a scattering and tempest and hailstones. Isaiah 30, verses 29 and 30. With shouts of triumph, jeering, and imprecation, throngs of evil men are about to rush upon their prey, when lo, a dense darkness, deeper than the darkness of the night, falls upon the earth. Then a rainbow, shining with the glory from the throne of God, spans the heavens and seems to encircle each praying company. The angry multitudes are suddenly arrested. Their mocking cries die away. The objects of their murderous rage are forgotten. With fearful forebodings, they gaze upon the symbol of God's covenant and long to be shielded from its overpowering brightness. By the people of God, a voice, clear and melodious, is heard saying, "Look up!" And lifting their eyes to the heavens, they behold the bow of promise. The black, angry clouds that covered the firmament are parted, and like Stephen, they look up steadfastly into heaven and see the glory of God and the Son of Man seated upon his throne. In his divine form, they discern the marks of his humiliation, and from his lips they hear the request presented before his Father and the holy angels, "I will that they also, whom thou hast given me, be with me where I am." John 17:24. Again, a voice, musical and triumphant, is heard saying, "They come! They come, holy, harmless, and undefiled. They have kept the word of my patience. They shall walk among the angels." And the pale, quivering lips of those who have held fast their faith utter a shout of victory. It is at midnight that God manifests his power for the deliverance of his people. The sun appears, shining in its strength. Signs and wonders follow in quick succession. The wicked look with terror and amazement upon the scene, while the righteous behold with solemn joy the tokens of their deliverance. Everything in nature seems turned out of its course. The streams cease to flow. Dark, heavy clouds come up and clash against each other. In the midst of the angry heavens is one clear space of indescribable glory, whence comes the voice of God like the sound of many waters, saying, "It is done." Revelation 16:17. That voice shakes the heavens and the earth. There is a mighty earthquake, such as was not since men were upon the earth, so mighty an earthquake and so great. Verses 17 and 18. The firmament appears to open and shut. The glory from the throne of God seems flashing through. The mountains shake like a reed in the wind, and ragged rocks are scattered on every side. There is a roar as of a coming tempest. The sea is lashed into fury. There is heard the shriek of a hurricane, like the voice of demons upon a mission of destruction. The whole earth heaves and swells like the waves of the sea. Its surface is breaking up. Its very foundations seem to be giving way. Mountain chains are sinking. Inhabited islands disappear. The seaports that have become like Sodom for wickedness are swallowed up by the angry waters. Babylon the Great has come in remembrance before God, to give unto her the cup of the wine of the fierceness of his wrath. Great hailstones, every one about the weight of a talent, are doing their work of destruction. Verses 19 and 21. The proudest cities of the earth are laid low. The lordly palaces upon which the world's great men have lavished their wealth in order to glorify themselves are crumbling to ruin before their eyes. Prison walls are rent asunder, and God's people who have been held in bondage for their faith are set free. Graves are opened, and many of them that sleep in the dust of the earth awake, some to everlasting life, and some to shame and everlasting contempt. Daniel 12, verse 2. All who have died in the faith of the third angel's message come forth from the tomb glorified to hear God's covenant of peace with those who have kept his law. They also which pierced him, Revelation 1:7, those that mocked and derided Christ's dying agonies, and the most violent opposers of his truth and his people, are raised to behold him in his glory, and to see the honor placed upon the loyal and obedient. Thick clouds still cover the sky, yet the sun now and then breaks through, appearing like the avenging eye of Jehovah. Fierce lightnings leap from the heavens, enveloping the earth in a sheet of flame.
Above the terrific roar of thunder, voices, mysterious and awful, declare the doom of the wicked. The words spoken are not comprehended by all, but they are distinctly understood by the false teachers. Those who a little before were so reckless, so boastful and defiant, so exultant in their cruelty to God's commandment-keeping people, are now overwhelmed with consternation and shuddering in fear. Their wails are heard above the sound of the elements. Demons acknowledge the deity of Christ and tremble before his power, while men are supplicating for mercy and groveling in abject terror. Said the prophets of old, as they beheld in holy vision the day of God, "Howl ye, for the day of the Lord is at hand. It shall come as a destruction from the Almighty." Isaiah 13:6. "Enter into the rock, and hide thee in the dust for fear of the Lord, and for the glory of his majesty. The lofty looks of man shall be humbled, and the haughtiness of man shall be bowed down. And the Lord alone shall be exalted in that day. For the day of the Lord of hosts shall be upon every one that is proud and lofty, and upon every one that is lifted up, and he shall be brought low. In that day a man shall cast the idols of his silver, and the idols of his gold, which they made each one for himself to worship, to the moles and to the bats, to go into the clefts of the rocks, and into the tops of the ragged rocks, for fear of the Lord, and for the glory of his majesty when he ariseth to shake terribly the earth." Isaiah 2:10-12, 20, and 21 in the marginal reading. Through a rift in the clouds there beams a star whose brilliancy is increased fourfold in contrast with the darkness. It speaks hope and joy to the faithful, but severity and wrath to the transgressors of God's law. Those who have sacrificed all for Christ are now secure, hidden as in the secret of the Lord's pavilion. They have been tested, and before the world and the despisers of truth, they have evinced their fidelity to him who died for them. A marvelous change has come over those who have held fast their integrity in the very face of death. They have been suddenly delivered from the dark and terrible tyranny of men, transformed to demons. Their faces, so lately pale, anxious, and haggard, are now aglow with wonder, faith, and love. Their voices rise in triumphant song, "God is our refuge and strength, a very present help in trouble. Therefore will not we fear, though the earth be removed, and though the mountains be carried into the midst of the sea, though the waters thereof roar and be troubled, though the mountains shake with the swelling thereof." Psalm 46, the first three verses. While these words of holy trust ascend to God, the clouds sweep back, and the starry heavens are seen, unspeakably glorious in contrast with the black and angry firmament on every side. The glory of the celestial city streams from the gates ajar. Then there appears against the sky a hand holding two tables of stone folded together. Says the prophet, "The heavens shall declare his righteousness, for God is judge himself." Psalm 50, verse 6. That holy law, God's righteousness, that amid thunder and flame was proclaimed from Sinai as the guide of life, is now revealed to men as the rule of judgment. The hand opens the tables, and there are seen the precepts of the Decalogue, traced as with a pen of fire. The words are so plain that all can read them. Memory is aroused, the darkness of superstition and heresy is swept from every mind, and God's 10 words, brief, comprehensive, and authoritative, are presented to the view of all the inhabitants of the earth. It is impossible to describe the horror and despair of those who have trampled upon God's holy requirements. The Lord gave them his law. They might have compared their characters with it and learned their defects while there was yet opportunity for repentance and reform. But, in order to secure the favor of the world, they set aside its precepts and taught others to transgress. They have endeavored to compel God's people to profane his Sabbath. Now they are condemned by that law which they have despised. With awful distinctness, they see that they are without excuse. They chose whom they would serve and worship. "Then shall ye return and discern between the righteous and the wicked, between him that serveth God and him that serveth him not." Malachi 3:18.
The enemies of God's law, from the ministers down to the least among them, have a new conception of truth and duty. Too late they see that the Sabbath of the fourth commandment is the seal of the living God. Too late they see the true nature of their spurious Sabbath and the sandy foundation upon which they have been building. They find that they have been fighting against God. Religious teachers have led souls to perdition while professing to guide them to the gates of paradise. Not until the day of final accounts will it be known how great is the responsibility of men in holy office and how terrible are the results of their unfaithfulness. Only in eternity can we rightly estimate the loss of a single soul. Fearful will be the doom of him to whom God shall say, "Depart, thou wicked servant." The voice of God is heard from heaven, declaring the day and hour of Jesus' coming and delivering the everlasting covenant to his people. Like peals of loudest thunder, his words roll through the earth. The Israel of God stand listening, with their eyes fixed upward. Their countenances are lighted up with his glory, and shine as did the face of Moses when he came down from Sinai. The wicked cannot look upon them, and when the blessing is pronounced on those who have honored God by keeping his Sabbath holy, there is a mighty shout of victory. Soon there appears in the east a small black cloud, about half the size of a man's hand. It is the cloud which surrounds the Savior and which seems in the distance to be shrouded in darkness. The people of God know this to be the sign of the Son of Man. In solemn silence they gaze upon it as it draws nearer the earth, becoming lighter and more glorious until it is a great white cloud, its base a glory like consuming fire, and above it the rainbow of the covenant. Jesus rides forth as a mighty conqueror, not now a man of sorrows to drink the bitter cup of shame and woe. He comes victor in heaven and earth to judge the living and the dead. Faithful and true, in righteousness he doth judge and make war. And the armies which were in heaven, Revelation 19, verses 11 and 14, follow him. With anthems of celestial melody, the holy angels, a vast unnumbered throng, attend him on his way. The firmament seems filled with radiant forms, 10,000 times 10,000 and thousands of thousands. No human pen can portray the scene. No mortal mind is adequate to conceive its splendor. His glory covered the heavens, and the earth was full of his praise, and his brightness was as the light, Habakkuk chapter 3, verses 3 and 4. As the living cloud comes still nearer, every eye beholds the Prince of Life. No crown of thorns now mars that sacred head, but a diadem of glory rests on his holy brow. His countenance outshines the dazzling brightness of the noonday sun, and he hath on his vesture and on his thigh a name written, King of Kings and Lord of Lords. Revelation 19:16. Before his presence, all faces are turned into paleness. Upon the rejecters of God's mercy falls the terror of eternal despair. The heart melteth, and the knees smite together, and the faces of them all gather blackness. Jeremiah chapter 30 and verse 6, and Nahum chapter 2, verse 10. The righteous cry with trembling, "Who shall be able to stand?" The angel's song is hushed, and there is a period of awful silence. Then the voice of Jesus is heard saying, "My grace is sufficient for you." The faces of the righteous are lighted up, and joy fills every heart, and the angels strike a note higher and sing again as they draw still nearer to the earth. The King of Kings descends upon the cloud, wrapped in flaming fire. The heavens are rolled together as a scroll. The earth trembles before him, and every mountain and island is moved out of its place. Our God shall come, and shall not keep silence. A fire shall devour before him, and it shall be very tempestuous round about him. He shall call to the heavens from above and to the earth that he may judge his people. Psalm 50, verses 3 and 4. And the kings of the earth, and the great men, and the rich men, and the chief captains, and the mighty men, and every bondman, and every freeman,

is stilled. Isaiah 9:5. Not now is heard but the voice of prayer, and the sound of weeping and lamentation. The cry bursts forth from lips so lately scoffing, "The great day of his wrath is come, and who shall be able to stand?" The wicked pray to be buried beneath the rocks of the mountains, rather than meet the face of him whom they despised and rejected. That voice which penetrates the ear of the dead, they know. How often have its plaintive, tender tones called them to repentance? How often has it been heard in the touching entreaties of a friend, a brother, a redeemer? To the rejecters of his grace, no other could be so full of condemnation, so burdened with denunciation, as that voice which has so long pleaded, turn ye from your evil ways, for why will ye die? Ezekiel 33:11. Oh, that it were to them the voice of a stranger. Says Jesus, I have called, and ye refused. I have stretched out my hand, and no man regarded. But ye have set at naught all my counsel, and would none of my reproof. Proverbs 1, verses 24 and 25. That voice awakens memories which they would fain blot out. Warnings despised, invitations refused, privileges slighted. There are those who mocked Christ in his humiliation. With thrilling power come to their minds the sufferer's words when, adjured by the high priest, he solemnly declared, "Hereafter shall ye see the Son of Man sitting on the right hand of power and coming in the clouds of heaven." Matthew 26:64. Now they behold him in his glory, and they are yet to see him sitting on the right hand of power. Those who derided his claim to be the Son of God are speechless now. There is the haughty Herod, who jeered at his royal title and bade the mocking soldiers crown him king. There are the very men who with impious hands placed upon his form the purple robe, upon his sacred brow the thorny crown, and in his unresisting hand the mimic scepter, and bowed before him in blasphemous mockery. The men who smote and spit upon the Prince of Life now turn from his piercing gaze and seek to flee from the overpowering glory of his presence. Those who drove the nails through his hands and feet, the soldier who pierced his side, behold these marks with terror and remorse. With awful distinctness do priests and rulers recall the events of Calvary. With shuddering horror they remember how, wagging their heads in satanic exultation, they exclaimed, "He saved others, himself he cannot save. If he be the King of Israel, let him now come down from the cross, and we will believe him. He trusted in God. Let him deliver him now, if he will have him." Matthew 27, verses 42 and 43. Vividly, they recall the Savior's parable of the husbandmen who refused to render to their Lord the fruit of the vineyard, who abused his servants and slew his son. They remember, too, the sentence which they themselves pronounced, "The Lord of the vineyard will miserably destroy those wicked men." In the sin and punishment of those unfaithful men, the priests and elders see their own course and their own just doom. And now there rises a cry of mortal agony, louder than the shout, "Crucify him, crucify him," which rang through the streets of Jerusalem, swells the awful despairing wail, "He is the Son of God! He is the true Messiah!" They seek to flee from the presence of the King of Kings. In the deep caverns of the earth, rent asunder by the warring of the elements, they vainly attempt to hide. In the lives of all who reject truth, there are moments when conscience awakens, when memory presents the torturing recollection of a life of hypocrisy, and the soul is harassed with vain regrets. But what are these compared with the remorse of that day, when fear cometh as desolation, when destruction cometh as a whirlwind? Proverbs 1:27. Those who would have destroyed Christ and his faithful people now witness the glory which rests upon them. In the midst of their terror they hear the voices of the saints in joyful strains, exclaiming, "Lo, this is our God, we have waited for him, and he will save us." Isaiah 25:9. Amid the reeling of the earth, the flash of lightning, the roar of thunder, the voice of the Son of God calls forth the sleeping saints.

0: He looks upon the graves of the righteous. Then raising his hands to heaven, he cries, Awake, awake, awake, ye that sleep in the dust, and arise. Throughout the length and breadth of the earth, the dead shall hear that voice, and they that hear shall live. And the whole earth shall ring with the tread of the exceeding great army of every nation, kindred, tongue, and people. From the prison house of death they come, clothed with immortal glory, crying, O death, where is thy sting? O grave, where is thy victory? 1 Corinthians 15:55. And the living righteous and the risen saints unite their voices in a long, glad shout of victory. All come forth from their graves the same in stature as when they entered the tomb. Adam, who stands among the risen throng, is of lofty height and majestic form, in stature but little below the Son of God. He presents a marked contrast to the people of later generations. In this one respect is shown the great degeneracy of the race. But all arise with the freshness and vigor of eternal youth. In the beginning, man was created in the likeness of God, not only in character, but in form and feature. Sin defaced and almost obliterated the divine image, but Christ came to restore that which had been lost. He will change our vile bodies and fashion them like unto his glorious body. The mortal, corruptible form, devoid of comeliness, once polluted with sin, becomes perfect, beautiful, and immortal. All blemishes and deformities are left in the grave. Restored to the tree of life in the long-lost Eden, the redeemed will grow up, Malachi 4:2, to the full stature of the race in its primeval glory. The last lingering traces of the curse of sin will be removed, and Christ's faithful ones will appear in the beauty of the Lord our God, in mind and soul and body, reflecting the perfect image of their Lord. Oh, wonderful redemption, long talked of, long hoped for, contemplated with eager anticipation, but never fully understood. The living righteous are changed in a moment, in the twinkling of an eye. At the voice of God they were glorified. Now they are made immortal, and with the risen saints are caught up to meet their Lord in the air. Angels gather together his elect from the four winds, from one end of heaven to the other. Little children are borne by holy angels to their mother's arms. Friends long separated by death are united, never more to part, and with songs of gladness ascend together to the city of God. On each side of the cloudy chariot are wings, and beneath it are living wheels, and as the chariot rolls upward, the wheels cry, Holy, and the wings as they move cry, Holy, and the retinue of angels cry, Holy, holy, holy, Lord God Almighty. And the redeemed shout, Alleluia, as the chariot moves onward toward the New Jerusalem. Before entering the city of God, the Savior bestows upon his followers the emblems of victory and invests them with the insignia of their royal state. The glittering ranks are drawn up in the form of a hollow square about their king, whose form rises in majesty high above saint and angel, whose countenance beams upon them full of benignant love. Throughout the unnumbered host of the redeemed, every glance is fixed upon him, every eye beholds his glory, whose visage was so marred, more than any man, and his form more than the sons of men. Upon the heads of the overcomers, Jesus with his own right hand places the crown of glory. For each there is a crown, bearing his own new name, Revelation 2:17, and the inscription, Holiness to the Lord. In every hand are placed the victor's palm and the shining harp. Then, as the commanding angels strike the note, every hand sweeps the harp strings with skillful touch, awakening sweet music in rich melodious strains. Rapture unutterable thrills every heart, and each voice is raised in grateful praise, unto him that loved us and washed us from our sins in his own blood, and hath made us kings and priests unto God and his Father, to him be glory and dominion forever and ever. Revelation 1, verses 5 and 6. Before the ransomed throng is the holy city. Jesus opens wide the pearly gates, and the nations that have kept the truth enter in. There they behold a paradise of God, the home of Adam in his innocency. Then that voice, richer than any music that ever fell on mortal ear, is heard saying, "Your conflict is ended. Come, ye blessed of my Father, inherit the kingdom prepared for you from the foundation of the world." Now is fulfilled the Savior's prayer for his disciples, "I will that they also, whom thou hast given me, be with me where I am." Faultless before the presence of his glory with exceeding joy, Jude 24, Christ presents to the Father the purchase of his blood, declaring, "Here am I, and the children whom thou hast given me. Those that thou gavest me I have kept." Oh, the wonders of redeeming love! The rapture of that hour when the infinite Father, looking upon the ransomed, shall behold his image, sin's discord banished, its blight removed, and the human once more in harmony with the divine. With unutterable love, Jesus welcomes his faithful ones to the joy of their Lord. The Savior's joy is in seeing, in the kingdom of glory, the souls that have been saved by his agony and humiliation. And the redeemed will be sharers in his joy as they behold among the blessed those who have been won to Christ through their prayers, their labors, and their loving sacrifice. As they gather about the great white throne, gladness unspeakable will fill their hearts when they behold those whom they have won for Christ and see that one has gained others, and these still others all brought into the haven of rest, there to lay their crowns at Jesus' feet and praise him through the endless cycles of eternity. As the ransomed ones are welcomed to the city of God, there rings out upon the air an exultant cry of adoration. The two Adams are about to meet. The Son of God is standing with outstretched arms to receive the Father of our race, the being whom he created, who sinned against his Maker, and for whose sin the marks of the crucifixion are borne upon the Savior's form. As Adam discerns the prints of the cruel nails, he does not fall upon the bosom of his Lord, but in humiliation casts himself at his feet, crying, "Worthy, worthy is the Lamb that was slain." Tenderly, the Savior lifts him up and bids him look once more upon the Eden home from which he has so long been exiled. After his expulsion from Eden, Adam's life on earth was filled with sorrow. Every dying leaf, every victim of sacrifice, every blight upon the fair face of nature, every stain upon man's purity was a fresh reminder of his sin. Terrible was the agony of remorse as he beheld iniquity abounding and, in answer to his warnings, met the reproaches cast upon himself as the cause of sin. With patient humility he bore for nearly 1,000 years the penalty of transgression. Faithfully did he repent of his sin and trust in the merits of the promised Savior, and he died in the hope of a resurrection. The Son of God redeemed man's failure and fall, and now, through the work of the atonement, Adam is reinstated in his first dominion. Transported with joy, he beholds the trees that were once his delight, the very trees whose fruit he himself had gathered in the days of his innocence and joy. He sees the vines that his own hands have trained, the very flowers that he once loved to care for. His mind grasps the reality of the scene. He comprehends that this is indeed Eden restored, more lovely now than when he was banished from it. The Savior leads him to the tree of life and plucks the glorious fruit and bids him eat. He looks about him and beholds a multitude of his family redeemed, standing in the paradise of God. Then he casts his glittering crown at the feet of Jesus, and falling upon his breast, embraces the Redeemer. He touches the golden harp, and the vaults of heaven echo the triumphant song, "Worthy, worthy, worthy is the Lamb that was slain and lives again." The family of Adam take up the strain and cast their crowns at the Savior's feet as they bow before him in adoration. This reunion is witnessed by the angels who wept at the fall of Adam and rejoiced when Jesus, after his resurrection, ascended to heaven, having opened the grave for all who should believe on his name. Now they behold the work of redemption accomplished, and they unite their voices in the song of praise. Upon the crystal sea before the throne, that sea of glass, as it were, mingled with fire, so resplendent is it with the glory of God, are gathered the company that have gotten the victory over the beast and over his image and over his mark and over the number of his name. With the Lamb upon Mount Zion, having the harps of God, they stand, the 144,000 that were redeemed from among men. And there is heard as the sound of many waters and as the sound of a great thunder, the voice of harpers harping with their harps. And they sing a new song before the throne, a song which no man can learn, save the 144,000. It is the song of Moses and the Lamb, a song of deliverance. None but the 144,000 can learn that song, for it is a song of their experience, an experience such as no other company have ever had. These are they which follow the Lamb whithersoever he goeth. These, having been translated from the earth, from among the living, are counted as the first fruits unto God and to the Lamb. Revelation chapter 15, verses 2 and 3, chapter 14, first 5 verses. These are they which came out of great tribulation. They have passed through the time of trouble, such as never was since there was a nation. They have endured the anguish of the time of Jacob's trouble. They have stood without an intercessor through the final outpouring of God's judgments. But they have been delivered, for they have washed their robes and made them white in the blood of the Lamb. In their mouth was found no guile, for they are without fault before God. Therefore are they before the throne of God, and serve him day and night in his temple. And he that sitteth on the throne shall dwell among them. They have seen the earth wasted with famine and pestilence, the sun having power to scorch men with great heat, and they themselves have endured suffering, hunger, and thirst. But they shall hunger no more, neither thirst any more, neither shall the sun light on them, nor any heat. For the Lamb which is in the midst of the throne shall feed them, and shall lead them unto living fountains of waters. And God shall wipe away all tears from their eyes. Revelation chapter 7, verses 14 to 17. In all the ages, the Savior's chosen have been educated and disciplined in the school of trial. They walked in narrow paths on earth. They were purified in the furnace of affliction. For Jesus' sake, they endured opposition, hatred, calumny. They followed him through conflicts sore. They endured self-denial and experienced bitter disappointments. By their own painful experience, they learned the evil of sin, its power, its guilt, its woe, and they look upon it with abhorrence. A sense of the infinite sacrifice made for its cure humbles them in their own sight and fills their hearts with gratitude and praise, which those who have never fallen cannot appreciate. They love much because they have been forgiven much. Having been partakers of Christ's sufferings, they are fitted to be partakers with him of his glory. The heirs of God have come from garrets, from hovels, from dungeons, from scaffolds, from mountains, from deserts, from the caves of the earth, from the caverns of the sea. On earth they were destitute, afflicted, tormented. Millions went down to the grave, loaded with infamy, because they steadfastly refused to yield to the deceptive claims of Satan. By human tribunals, they were adjudged the vilest of criminals. But now, God is judge himself. Psalm 50, verse 6. Now the decisions of earth are reversed. The rebuke of his people shall he take away. Isaiah 25, 8. They shall call them the holy people, the redeemed of the Lord. He hath appointed to give unto them beauty for ashes, the oil of joy for mourning, the garment of praise for the spirit of heaviness. Isaiah 62, verse 12, and 61, verse 3. They are no longer feeble, afflicted, scattered, and oppressed. Henceforth they are to be ever with the Lord. They stand before the throne clad in richer robes than the most honored of the earth have ever worn. They are crowned with diadems more glorious than were ever placed upon the brow of earthly monarchs. The days of pain and weeping are forever ended. The King of Glory has wiped the tears from all faces. Every cause of grief has been removed. Amid the waving of palm branches, they pour forth a song of praise, clear, sweet, and harmonious. Every voice takes up the strain until the anthem swells through the vaults of heaven. Salvation to our God, which sitteth upon the throne, and unto the Lamb. And all the inhabitants of heaven respond in the ascription, Amen, blessing and glory and wisdom and thanksgiving and honor and power and might be unto our God forever and ever. Revelation chapter 7, verses 10 and 12. In this life, we can only begin to understand the wonderful theme of redemption. With our finite comprehension, we may consider most earnestly the shame and the glory, the life and the death, the justice and the mercy that meet in the cross. Yet, with the utmost stretch of our mental powers, we fail to grasp its full significance. The length and the breadth, the depth and the height of redeeming love are but dimly comprehended. The plan of redemption will not be fully understood even when the ransomed see as they are seen and know as they are known. But through the eternal ages, new truth will continually unfold to the wondering and delighted mind. Though the griefs and pains and temptations of earth are ended and the cause removed, the people of God will ever have a distinct, intelligent knowledge of what their salvation has cost. The cross of Christ will be the science and the song of the redeemed through all eternity. In Christ glorified, they will behold Christ crucified. Never will it be forgotten that He whose power created and upheld the unnumbered worlds through the vast realms of space, the beloved of God, the majesty of heaven, He whom cherub and shining seraph delighted to adore, humbled Himself to uplift fallen man, that He bore the guilt and shame of sin and the hiding of His Father's face, till the woes of a lost world broke His heart and crushed out His life on Calvary's cross. That the Maker of all worlds, the arbiter of all destinies, should lay aside His glory and humiliate Himself from love to man will ever excite the wonder and adoration of the universe. As the nations of the saved look upon the Redeemer and behold the eternal glory of the Father shining in His countenance, as they behold His throne which is from everlasting to everlasting, and know that His kingdom is to have no end, they break forth in rapturous song, "Worthy, worthy is the Lamb that was slain, and hath redeemed us to God by His own most precious blood." The mystery of the cross explains all other mysteries. In the light that streams from Calvary, the attributes of God which had filled us with fear and awe appear beautiful and attractive. Mercy, tenderness, and parental love are seen to blend with holiness, justice, and power. While we behold the majesty of His throne, high and lifted up, we see His character in its gracious manifestations and comprehend as never before the significance of that enduring title, Our Father. It will be seen that He who is infinite in wisdom could devise no plan for our salvation except the sacrifice of His Son. The compensation for this sacrifice is the joy of peopling the earth with ransom beings, holy, happy, and immortal. The result of the Savior's conflict with the powers of darkness is joy to the redeemed, redounding to the glory of God throughout eternity. And such is the value of the soul that the Father is satisfied with the price paid. And Christ Himself, beholding the fruits of His great sacrifice, is satisfied.
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4: Jesus was walking by the Sea of Galilee one day and multitudes were following him. He saw four friends that were fishermen that were cleaning their nets, Andrew, Peter, his brother, and James and John. He asked if he could borrow Peter's boat so he could preach to the people without being crushed by the crowd off into the water. And Peter accommodated him. Jesus preached. Then afterward, he said, I see your boat is empty. Why don't you launch out into the deep and let down your nets? They said, Lord, you're a good preacher, probably a fine carpenter, but you don't know anything about fishing. You fish at night. We fished all night. We didn't catch anything. But if you insist, we'll try one more time. So they went out and they let their nets down. And the Bible tells us that the catch of fish was so enormous, the nets began to break. They had to call for their partners, James and John, to come along. And both boats were filled. They had never seen a catch like this at any time in their life. They knew it was a supernatural miracle. Peter, recognizing that he was in the presence of a divine being, fell down before the Lord and said, Lord, you don't know who I am. You better leave. I am a sinful man. You know, that's what the Lord wants us to do. Come and confess our weakness just like we are. Jesus said, don't fear, Peter. From now on, you are going to catch men. You can come with your gifts and your sin just like you are, and the Lord will train you to utilize your gifts in His service. The Bible tells us the night of the Last Supper, when Jesus notified them that tonight one of you is going to forsake me, or one of you is going to betray me, and you'll all forsake me. Peter said, though all these men forsake you, I will not forsake you, comparing himself among his friends. And they all said the same thing. Peter did not recognize his own weakness. He was sincere, but he did not know his own heart. I mean, later that night when Judas came with the mob, Peter pulled out his sword. He planned on fighting. You know why? His friends were watching. As long as he had an audience, Peter was very brave. But shortly after that, when all of his friends forsook Jesus and fled, Peter wanted to follow Jesus, but now Jesus was not popular. So the Bible says in Mark chapter 14, he followed from a distance. He followed afar off. Friends, if you're going to follow Jesus, don't follow afar off. You want to be as close as you can possibly be. Otherwise, you may repeat the mistake of Peter if you follow Jesus from a distance. Let's find out what we can learn from God's Word about these principles by going to question number one. How does God determine whether or not we are on His side? Say the answers with me. Matthew 7:21. Not everyone that says unto me, Lord, Lord, shall enter into the kingdom of heaven, but he that talks about, doeth the will of my Father which is in heaven. You know, Jesus says quite a bit about doing. Christ talks about a father that had two sons, and he said, please go work in my field. And one son said, not today, Dad, I've got other plans. But he repented, and he later went. The other son said, I'm on my way, Dad, but he never went. And Jesus says the bottom line is, which of the two sons did what their father said? The one who had a pretense but didn't go, or the one who said no but then repented and went? The bottom line, Christ said, is the one who did it. The Lord wants us to be doers of the word. Amen? Romans 6:16. Know ye not that to whom you yield yourselves servants, let me say that again. Know ye not that to whom you yield yourselves servants to obey, his servants you are to whom you obey, whether of sin unto death or of obedience unto righteousness. We are ultimately the servants of the one we're obeying. If we are obeying the rules of a church, then you better hope that church has a heaven to take you to. If you want to get to heaven, you need to obey God. Amen? If you're obeying a government instead of God, as some people have done, you better hope that government has a heaven to take you to. How do we best demonstrate our love for God? By honking your horn, right? Get one of those bumper stickers, if you love Jesus, honk. That means you love Jesus. No, John 8:31. He says, if you continue in my word, then you are my disciples indeed. And again, John 14:15. The Lord tells us, if you love me, keep my commandments. He wants us to keep them. 1 John 2:4. He that says he knows him and keepeth not his commandments is a liar, and the truth is not in him. Now, how many commandments would that be? All of them. Because it says in James 2:10, for whoever shall keep the whole law and yet stumble or offend in one point, he's guilty of all. Now, we've learned during this seminar that God is looking for a people in the last days who have the commandments of God and the testimony of Jesus. Do you think that means some of the commandments or all 10 of them? God's law has not been abrogated. It has not been annulled. What Jesus wrote with his finger in stone is still intact. You will see it is in heaven someday. That's why he said heaven and earth must pass away before one jot or tittle in any wise passes from the law. And I make no apologies for teaching the commandments, including the Sabbath commandment, because Jesus told me that whosoever therefore shall break the least of these commandments and teach men so, Matthew chapter 5, he'll be spoken of as least in the kingdom of heaven. But whoever shall do and teach them will be called great in the kingdom of heaven. And so I'm worried about what he thinks of me and not what the popular world thinks of me. Amen? So we've learned that there is at least one, and in some places several commandments that even Christians are turning away from. And it's a very critical thing to do. Will true Christianity be popular in the last days? Christ has warned us, if you want to be a real Christian, you need to brace yourself because you're going to meet with opposition. Matthew 24, verse 9, Jesus said, you will be hated of all nations for my name's sake. Is he worth it, friends? That means that everywhere you go, if you really live the Christian life, you're going to meet with opposition because you will be a threat to the devil and he will oppose you. Greater is he that is in you than he that is in the world, but the devil will oppose you every step of the way. 2 Timothy 3:12, it says there, yea, all that live godly in Christ Jesus shall suffer persecution. Now, why don't we have more persecution in places like the United States? You know why? There's not very much godly living. Matter of fact, I've often wondered if we ought to pray for trial and persecution that it would stimulate some more godly living, right? We might be praying the wrong prayers. We're praying for peace and prosperity. We ought to say, Lord, send a famine. That's what Elijah did, and it brought a revival. Am I right? You start living godly, you'll see more persecution. If we would be more of a threat to the devil, the fires of persecution will be rekindled. The Bible says in Revelation 12:17, and the dragon, who's that? The devil was wroth, infuriated with the woman, and he goes to make war, that's the battle of Armageddon, with a remnant of her seed that keep the commandments of God and have the testimony of Jesus. This is just on the horizon right over the next hill, friends. Furthermore, Revelation 13:5, the Lord tells us in prophecy, the beast power will cause that as many as would not worship the image of the beast should be killed. I don't know what you think, but I think that's pretty serious. Now, you can expect that if you take your stand for the truth, people are going to call you a cult. They're going to call you bizarre. There's all kinds of strange rumors floating around out there. Seventh-day Adventists sacrifice chickens, and I don't know. You know, if people think that we have green antenna or something and don't know that we're just Bible-believing people. And there'll be a lot of misconceptions. You will be falsely accused. You know, back in the days of Nero, Nero wanted to use the Christians as a scapegoat because the people were very dissatisfied with his government. So you know what he said? The Christians, during their communion service, they said, this grape juice and this bread is a symbol of the body and blood of Christ. Nero took that and said, Christians are cannibals. They go into the catacombs and they eat human flesh. And that spread all throughout Rome, and that made them feel more justified when they saw the Christians being torn from limb to limb in the Colosseums because they said, well, they're cannibals. What do you expect? That wasn't true. The devil is a master of false advertising. Am I right? Yes. Is it possible to serve both God and the crowd? No, Jesus tells us very clearly, friends. What does it say? No man can serve two masters. You know, one time someone came to Benjamin Franklin. They asked him for a scripture that proved that a man could not have more than one wife. And he quoted this: no man can serve two masters. No man can serve two masters, for he will either hate the one and love the other, or else he will hold to the one and despise the other. Now, during World War II and World War I, Switzerland was neutral. They said, we don't want to get involved. We've got the banks. Be nice to us. And everyone left Switzerland alone. They were neutral territory. I've got some sad news for you. In the battle between Christ and Satan, there is no Switzerland. If you're not with him, you are on the devil's side, friends. If you're not on the winning team, you're on the losing team. There's no middle ground. And you might say, well, I don't want to make a decision right now. By saying, I don't want to make a decision now, you're making a decision. You're staying on the devil's side, and you make yourself an adversary of the one who died to save you. Matthew 13:20, Jesus said, he that is not with me is against me. Those are our choices, friends. We are with Christ or against Christ. And after all he's done to save me, I don't want to be against him. Is it safe to love friend or family member more than Jesus? No. Matthew chapter 10, Jesus said, he that loveth father or mother more than me is not worthy of me. He that loves son or daughter more than me is not worthy of me. Now, what is Christ saying? Is he telling us we're not supposed to love our children? No, we're supposed to love him supremely more. Luke 14:26. If any man comes to me and hate not, and that word hate there means to love less dearly, his father and his mother and his wife and his children and his brethren and his sisters, yea, his own life, also cannot be my disciple. We need to love the gift, or the giver, more than the gift. Am I right? Some people think, well, Doug, I want to take a stand. I want to join the remnant church. I want to be baptized, but I'm waiting for my family. They need time to adjust and to accept. I'm waiting for my husband, my wife to come along. The best thing you can do for the ones you love is to put God first. Because if you procrastinate, you're sending a message to them that it's really not that urgent. It's not that important. If you want to really show love for your children, then you put Christ first. You sense the urgency. They will sense that. Whatever decisions you make will ultimately react in those around you. You're going to take people to heaven or to hell with you by your example, friends. And it's so much more important that you love the one who gave you your children, your spouse, your family, than loving them supremely. Some of you are struggling. You're thinking, Doug, I'd like to join the remnant church. I'd like to be baptized, but I'm not quite ready to give up my cigarettes. That's right. There's some people. They'd rather have a filter king than the King of Kings. Some people would rather have a string of pearls than the pearl of great price. Amen? A lot of people are willing to sacrifice eternal life. They're not willing to cut. Some people are saying, Doug, I'd like to follow you, but God knows I need to take care of my family. And if I keep the Sabbath truth, I'm going to lose my job. Well, pardon me, friends. I know that's difficult. I've been there and been through that. But you're going to meet people in heaven who lost their lives rather than disobey Jesus. We need to love him so much because he laid down his life to cover our disobedience. Will we continue in sin, knowing that it grieves him, that it wounds him? If you love him, you must be willing to make any sacrifice, and you will be blessed if you do. Don't forget that. The blessing outweighs the sacrifice. Is it wise to put a prosperous career or earthly treasures before Jesus? What does the Bible say? Matthew chapter 16, verse 26. For what is a man profited if he gains the whole world and loses his own soul? Or what will a man give in exchange for his soul? A lot of my immediate family thinks I'm stark raving mad because my father is virtually a billionaire living in Miami, and I'm bebopping around the country preaching, and I get a pastor's salary. And they said, you know, you need to be down there. You need to be working for him. You need to be close and think of how you can help God's work. A lot of people, Christians, tell me, you got to go work for your dad for a few years, and when you get a few million dollars, then you can help God's work and you can help my ministry. They'll say, that's right. I know that God's called me to preach the gospel. If I do that, I know my weaknesses. I would be lost. I'm not bragging about it, but I could not live in that environment. One way that I stay close to the Lord is I stay actively engaged in sharing Jesus with others. I'm doing this partly for selfish reasons, friends. It keeps me in the Word. It keeps me close. And it's invigorating for me to see people come to the Lord. I'm a mess just like you. This is just my calling. And by God's grace, I love preaching because I do it anyway. They pay me for it. Luke 12:15. The Bible says, a man's life consisteth not in the abundance of things which he possesses. You know, my heart yearns over a lot of our young people. I visit at the schools and I say, what are your plans? And so many of the young people, even at Christian schools, their plans revolve around what career is going to pay the best. Instead of saying, how can I best serve God and my fellow man, which used to be the pattern, now they want to know what will have the best job opportunities, the best retirement, what will give me the quickest raises and most power to buy a new house and a fancy car. And I think they don't know. I've been there and done that too. And happiness does not come from the abundance of things. Happiness comes from knowing that you're on your way to glory, that you're going to live forever, that there's a plan for your life. Because you ask these people with all these possessions. I know some that have killed themselves. It doesn't bring happiness. You know, when I lived in Florida, they have greyhound races there. And one day I heard a story that during a race, you know, they open the hatch and these dogs are trained all their lives to follow after a mechanical bunny rabbit. They're never intended to catch it. And they run with all their heart and soul to catch this mechanical rabbit. One day it had rained at one of these tracks there in Florida and the grass was laying across this little electric track where the electrical bunny runs on a rail. Halfway through the race, everybody's cheering and the dogs are yapping full bore. The rabbit went across this wet grass and it caused a short and the bunny blew up. And all these poor, skinny little anorexic greyhounds were wandering around nervously because they lost their goal. They didn't know what to do anymore. Some people spend their whole lives chasing after these dreams that they're never going to attain because happiness doesn't consist. As soon as you think you've got everything, you'll find out you don't. And you'll want that, and you're dissatisfied. I also heard about a greyhound race one time where a real rabbit bounded across the track. And one dog looked at the mechanical rabbit. He looked at the real one. He said, forget that. And he went off out after the real rabbit. Never saw him again. Is it safe to continue disobeying God's will after he's shown us the truth? Very disastrous, friends. Hosea 4:6, my people are destroyed for lack of knowledge. Now wait, you're thinking that doesn't sound fair. Keep reading. Not just because of lack of knowledge, but because you have rejected the knowledge. Oh, my heart is yearning over people who've sat night after night in the seminar. You've heard the truth and you're holding off. The Bible says, if you reject knowledge, I will also reject thee. Seeing that you have forgotten the law of thy God, I will also forget thy children. It will not only affect you, it will affect those around you. Friends, for your sake, for the sake of God's glory, for your loved ones, surrender to Jesus and follow him. Don't follow the crowd. Don't worry about pleasing the world. The world is not going to make you happy anyway. Hebrews 10:26. For if we continue to sin willfully after we've received the knowledge of the truth, there remaineth no more sacrifice for sins. That's why it's so important that we do something about what we've learned. What will happen to those who persist in rejecting the truth? It's very devastating. The answer is 2 Thessalonians 2:10-12. And with all deceivableness of unrighteousness in them that perish because they receive not the love of the truth. Now wait a second. What's one of Jesus' names? I am the way, the truth, and the life. And you need to receive a love of the truth. When you love Jesus, obeying his word will be so much easier. That they might be saved. And for this cause, because they do not receive a love of the truth, for this cause God will send them strong delusion that they should believe a lie that they might be damned who believe not the truth but had pleasure in unrighteousness. Are you aware that people in the last days who persecute God's children will ultimately get to the place where they're very sincere? Because they've rejected the truth, they will become convinced that the lie is genuine. You've met those people before, haven't you? They're very sincere that these ridiculous theories are true, and they think their sincerity makes them true. John 3:19. It tells us, and this is the condemnation, that light has come into the world and men love darkness rather than light. Why? Because their deeds were evil. Why did Cain kill Abel? Because Abel was bad or because Cain was evil? Why did the religious leaders crucify Jesus? Because of Jesus' badness or because of his goodness? The light of his goodness made the darkness of their badness stand out in stark contrast, and it convicted them. So they needed to put out the light. And that's why they crucified Christ. Is it safe to procrastinate or postpone this decision to follow Jesus? Hebrews 4, verse 7. Today, if you will hear his voice, harden not your hearts. Hebrews 2, verse 3. How shall we escape if we neglect so great a salvation? And 2 Corinthians 6, verse 2. Behold, now is the accepted time. Behold, now is the day of salvation. You may have heard that story about the parable where the devil gathers all of his demons. And they come before him. He says, I need some effective plot to ensnare human beings. And one demon jumped up and he said, tell them the Bible's not true. The devil said, we've done that. It's got limited success. Something better. Another demon jumped up and said, tell them there's no God. The devil said, I've tried that too, but there's so much evidence of God. Another demon jumped up and said, tell them God doesn't care about them. They've gone too far. The devil said, that works too, but I need something great. One by one they came, and then finally a demon with a diabolical grin said, Lucifer, I've got it. Tell them there's a God. Tell them to go to church. Tell them that the Lord loves them. Tell them to give their hearts to the Lord tomorrow. Don't do anything right now. They've got plenty of time. And as the legend goes, satanic smile snarled around the devil's face, and he said, that's it? And that is going to be the design that will fill hell to bursting capacity, friends. Procrastination. Now, if God is speaking to you, do not wait until the intensity of the Spirit from this meeting disappears. Make your decision now, friends. Amen? What benefits come as a result of accepting and following the truth? Psalm 119, 165, great peace have they which love thy law, and nothing will offend them. Then in Job 8, verse 32, and you'll know the truth, and the truth will make you free. And then 1 Peter 1:22, seeing you have purified your souls in obeying the truth through the Spirit, you'll be free, you'll have peace for all these things. What question did Jesus ask Peter three times? John 21:17, he said unto them the third time, Simon, son of Jonah, lovest thou me? What needs to be the motive, friends? It needs to be because we love the Lord. Story I like to share about a father who was sailing through the warm Caribbean water with his two teenage boys. And one day he told them, be careful not to play near the edge of the boat. We're going through some shark-infested waters. Well, the boys soon forgot what their father had warned them. They began to wrestle and chase each other around the boat. One began to lose his balance. He grabbed his brother's t-shirt, and they both fell off into the warm Caribbean water as the boat slipped on by. They were good swimmers. They began to shout for their dad, who came up below the deck, and he saw that the boat was leaving his sons behind. He dropped the sail, and he encouraged them to swim back to the boat. Well, they were out there blaming each other and dunking each other. And then the father noticed dark shadows beneath the surface beginning to circle his sons. And the father said, boys, I see sharks. Swim quickly and calmly back to the boat. Well, they looked around, and they saw no dorsal fins cutting the water. They'd watched too much TV. One of the brothers said, I haven't seen these sharks in days. Dad's trying to scare us to teach us a lesson. So they said, shark, shark, help. And they began to mock their father. They continued to splash and to wrestle to show they weren't afraid. And the sharks continued to close their circle. The father understands the nature of sharks. And he told those boys, now, come to the boat. They hesitated. He threw them a life preserver. They said, we don't need that, Dad. We can get there on our own. Finally, in a desperate effort to save the boys, the father took a knife from the galley. He cut his wrists. He dove in the water, and he swam away from the boat. The water began to boil and churn red off in this other direction. And the question is, now that the father's given his life to create a means for the boys to get back to the boat, he's shown his love, what more can he do? If they choose to remain in the water, friends, My plea to you is that you'll make a decision right now to come to Jesus.
3: Remember the Sabbath day and keep it holy. And most Christians will gather together to worship in church on Sunday in honor of that commandment. But at the time of the Ten Commandments, the Sabbath was on Saturday. Yet we also know that Jesus was resurrected on Sunday. So which one is the true Sabbath day today? When did Sunday keeping begin? 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

0: God and just tell him, whenever I come into God's house, I got to lift my hands. Every time I come into God's house, I got to lift my voice. Every time I come into God's house, I got to give up my soul. Every time I come into God's house, I got to give up my life. Why? Because I'm a living sacrifice. I'm a living sacrifice.
1: Dear, have you had that talk with our son?
2: Not yet. Haven't had the proper opportunity.
1: He's getting worse.
2: I know. I'll make the opportunity. Talk to him this very day. Son, your mother, well, we both. I mean, I think it's time I had a father-to-son talk with you.
3: What about, Father?
2: You.
4: Good topic. Proceed, Father. I'm listening.
2: It's serious, son.
4: Well, of course it is, Father. I can tell by the look on your face.
2: You, your mother and I think you're getting to be quite a wild young man.
4: Wild?
2: Well, you're doing things you shouldn't. Wicked, bad things.
4: I'm having fun, enjoying myself, if that's what you mean.
2: I mean the path you're taking leads downward to eternal destruction.
4: Oh, Father, you worry too much. I'm merely indulging in innocent fun.
2: Folly, not fun. You tread upon dangerous ground, my son. Once on the downward path, the descent becomes faster and faster until finally evil perverts the mind and Satan takes control.
4: You misjudge me, Father. I mean, I have no intention of sinking as low as you so vividly describe. No one shall control me, especially not Satan.
2: Then discontinue your evil ways. Be noble as you once were. Be truthful and honest. Be worthy of a good name, or you shall become a reproach to your family and bring dishonor to yourself.
4: Oh, as I said, Father, you worry too much. I am young, and I intend to enjoy myself while I'm still young. And when the time comes, the proper time, I shall do as you suggest. I shall become an honorable man and a credit to you and mother, and myself. I can and will change whenever I choose to change. No one can control me, not even the evil one.
2: Son, you're getting worse. You're intemperate, frivolous, and you...
4: You worry too much, Father.
1: What are we to do about our son?
2: I don't know. I've talked to him many times, threatened him, advised him, warned him, even begged him. But he won't listen. He keeps right on sinking lower and lower.
1: Sometimes his talk makes no sense, as if he were insane.
2: I'll talk to him again during one of his more sane, sober moods. Son, I'd like to...
4: I know. You wish to talk to me about me. Well, don't. It'll do no good. It's too late. I'm helpless. I'm under the complete control of Satan, as you said I'd be. He's lured me with many charming promises of pleasure and power, but now that I am in his power, no longer is he charming. He's become fiendish in his cruelty to me, and terrible in his angry visitation when I try to repent and change.
2: Insane. Possessed of evil spirits.
4: Evil spirits? Yes, I am possessed by evil spirits. They control me. I obey them. I obey them. I obey them because they tell me to.
1: The entire town is whispering, making fun of us and our son.
2: Yes, I know, I know. He's a disgrace to us and a burden to himself, a result of the so-called pleasures of sin.
4: I want a drink of wine.
2: Son, stop that muttering. This instant. Hopeless. Hopeless.
1: Our son, possessed with evil spirits. Our son. Our son. Jesus is here in Capernaum.
2: What's so exciting about that? He often comes here to visit and rest at the home of Simon Peter.
1: Jesus is going to speak on the Sabbath in the house of worship.
2: Well, we'll go hear him.
1: We'd better go early if we want to get in. Everyone in town's going.
2: We'll go early. Ready to go, dear?
1: Ready.
4: I'm going too.
2: You? Why this sudden interest in going to worship services?
4: I'm going too.
2: Are the evil spirits telling you to go?
4: Evil spirits. Evil spirits forced me to go. I go.
3: As Jesus was in the synagogue speaking of the kingdom he had come to establish and of his mission to set free the captives of Satan, he was interrupted by a shriek of terror.
4: Let us alone! What have we to do with thee, thou Jesus of Nazareth? Art thou come to destroy us? Oh, I know thee. Thou art the Holy Son of God. I am kept helpless. Satan has me.
5: Hold thy peace, my son. And as for thee, evil spirit, come out of the boy and hurt him not.
4: Oh, Holy One. Even in my condition, I felt I was in the presence of one who could set me free. I tried to come within reach of thy healing hand, but the evil power held me back. I thought to appeal to thee, O Lord, but the demon within me put other words in my mouth. Thank thee, and praise be unto thee forever, O Lord, for delivering me from the power of evil.
6: The young man is free from his insanity.
7: His face is bright with normal intelligence and understanding.
2: What happened that he is free from the evil spirits?
6: Is it a new doctrine, a new teaching?
8: Jesus merely spoke with authority, commanding the unclean spirits to come forth from the man. They obeyed, and they hurt not the young man.

0: That was a powerful sermon Peter just preached.
1: Oh, he knew whereof he was talking, no doubt about that. And there's no doubt that Jesus of Nazareth, whom these priests and rulers crucified, is the Son of God.
0: It is impossible to understand why Caiaphas and the other religious leaders didn't accept Jesus as the Messiah. They certainly knew it. Peter quoted enough scripture pointing to Jesus as the Messiah, and Caiaphas must have known those scriptures.
1: Of course he knew who Jesus really is. I know he's the Son of God. You know it. Satan himself knows it, yet even he will not admit that Jesus is the Son of God. Why? Caiaphas not only refuses to accept Jesus as the Savior, but he rejected him and put him to death. Why? Thousands of others who heard Peter preach know that Jesus is the Messiah, yet they do not accept him as the Savior. Why?
0: Yes, why?
1: Peter touched the surface of the answer in his sermon. The entire concept of religion has so swiftly changed that, as yet, its significance is not fully realized.
0: Religion changed? That's the same thing as saying God has changed. If he has changed, then he is imperfect and is not God, for God is perfect in all things.
1: I said that the concept of religion has changed, not religion itself.
0: You're getting too deep for me. Come to the point.
1: God is the same yesterday, today, and tomorrow. He never changes. Yet Peter, in his sermon, said that some requirements of God have been done away with.
0: Well, that sounds like God has changed.
1: Would you say that God would change any of his laws regulating the behavior of man as relates to other men and to himself?
0: Our laws and creed have been changed.
1: Because they were found to be imperfect and needed changing, right?
0: Yes, oh, I see. God is perfect, consequently his laws are perfect. Therefore, his laws do not need changing, they cannot be changed. But Peter did say that something was changed.
1: The word he used was fulfilled, not changed. Our king's word is law. If he commanded you to, dig a well, that commandment is law. However, if you dig and finish that well, the law ceases to exist. It is done away with. Because it has been fulfilled, there's no longer need for that particular law. You've already dug the well.
0: Well, that's easy to understand. But what has it to do with God's laws and what Peter said?
1: Many of God's commandments or laws relate to ceremonies, feasts, sacrifices that point forward to the coming of the Messiah, his death and resurrection. The real Lamb, the Son of God, has come. He's been slain for the sins of men. He's been resurrected and now sits at the right hand of God, interceding for men. So those laws and ceremonies pointing forward to those events are done away with. There's no longer need for them. Why? Because there's no longer need of those sacrifices and ceremonies and feasts.
0: Yes, I see that.
1: But God's Ten Commandment laws, can you find any one of those laws pointing forward to any event?
0: Let's see. The first, thou shalt have no other gods. Second, thou shalt not make unto thee any graven image. Third, thou shalt not take the name of the Lord thy God. Fourth, remember the Sabbath day to honor thy father and thy mother. Thou shalt not kill, commit adultery, steal, bear false witness, covet thy neighbor's house. Well, no, that's all of them. No, I see nothing in them pointing forward to anything unless it's a better world, if we'd all keep them.
1: Were they done away with?
0: I can't see why they should have been.
1: Do we still have need for them?
0: Do we? More and more every day. And we probably always will have. But you still haven't answered my original question.
1: I will right now. Remember the story Peter told about the rich young man who was perfect in all things of this earth? Yet the master told that rich man he would have to sell what he had and give to the poor if he were to inherit eternal life?
0: Yes, I remember.
1: Well, that man believed in Jesus, but he was not willing to give up his riches to sacrifice for Jesus. He believed in Jesus, but did he love Jesus? Again, remember what Peter said about the thief who hung on a cross by the side of Jesus. That man not only believed in Jesus, but he loved him. How do we know? We don't, but Jesus knew. The point I've made so far is that if
0: many people believe in Jesus, they know he is the Son of God.
1: But not all will have salvation. Why? Because it takes more than a mere belief. One has to love Jesus. And if we love him, we will keep his commandments. Peter told us that Jesus said that, remember? If we do not keep his commandments, we do not love him.
0: How can one love someone whom he does not know?
1: Well, that, I think, is the new part of religion. Peter's words convinced me that Jesus is the Messiah. The Holy Spirit convicted my heart, and I love Jesus because he does so much for me.
0: Let's go see Peter. I want to be a... Jesus did die for me.
1: I, too, want to be a follower of Jesus. He loves me, and I want to love him.
2: Caiaphas, sir.
3: What?
2: Is there anything more you would like to know?
3: Yes. Am I not still His Highness, Chief Priest? Well, see to it that you remember that.
2: Sir, I think you have lost the honor to be called Chief anything.
3: Be careful what you say.
2: We have all known, including you, sir, that Jesus is the long-looked-for Messiah. But due to selfishness, pride, desire for glory and power, we have worked for the destruction of the very one we should have delighted in and glorified. Jesus of Nazareth.
3: I will have you thrown out of the temple.
2: You are too late, Caiaphas, sir. I am on my way now to see Peter and to find out what to do to join him and his fellow disciples.
4: I think it's the very first time I ever shed a tear over religion.
5: Don't be ashamed. I shed a few tears, too.
4: Why did we? Peter did not say one thing we did not already know. We've always believed that Jesus is the Messiah. We were just afraid to acknowledge it for fear of what the temple priests and the elders would do to us.
5: I'm not afraid any longer. Are you?
4: Come to think of it, no.
5: But why? What has brought on this change?
4: It must be the Spirit, the Holy Spirit Peter talked about. We've always had the belief that Jesus was the Messiah. The Holy Spirit gave us the desire to acknowledge him as our Savior and the courage.
5: Why don't we go to Peter and ask him how we can join him and the other disciples?
4: Come on.
6: My dear children, repent and be baptized, every one of you, in the name of Jesus Christ, for the remission of sins. And ye shall receive the Holy Spirit and be saved.
7: Then they that gladly received his word were baptized. And the same day there were added unto them about 3,000 souls.
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12: Where is my little slave?
13: Yes, ma'am. You called?
12: Yes. Will you please... Why, child, have you been crying? What's the matter?
13: I'm sorry, mistress, but sometimes I do get homesick for my parents and for Israel. I try not to be sad, and I don't...
12: I know. You're a brave and cheerful girl, and I love you for it. I'll try harder to make you happy here.
13: Oh, mistress, you are good to me, and I am so glad that God had you by me. I thank him every night for his goodness to me.
12: How can you thank your God for what he's done for you? He let the Syrians defeat your nation, and he let you be taken captive and sold as a slave. I should think you'd forget all about him and worship my god. See, isn't he pretty?
13: But your god is a god of wood. My god is a living god, and I know he allowed our nation to suffer defeat in the war with your nation. But that was because so many of our people had ceased to serve him. But he still blesses us as individuals if we love and obey him.
12: Well, he let you be taken captive and sold as a slave.
13: True, and I don't know why, yet. Maybe I will never know, but my parents taught me that God has a reason for allowing even unpleasant things to happen to us sometimes. But if we will love and trust him, he will make good come out of it.
12: Oh, my, but you're a strange little thing. But I called you to carry in the bathwater for Master Naaman. Well, I'd better ask one of the older servants. The water would be too heavy for you.
13: But I love to, mistress. Master Naaman is a great man. That's why your king made him captain over all the armies.
12: You know about my husband?
13: Oh, yes, mistress. All Israel knows what a brave and good soldier he is. And I'm so sorry, mistress, that Master Naaman has leprosy.
12: You know about that, too?
13: Yes, mistress. And I wish with all my heart that Master Naaman could go to the prophet who is in Samaria. He would cure the master of leprosy. God has prophets who will help and minister.
2: Captain, sir.
6: Yes?
2: I have heard about the new slave your wife has, a little girl.
6: Yes. Seems awfully nice. A cheerful and willing worker, that's sure. What about her?
2: Well, Captain, sir, I understand that she claims that there's a man in Israel who can cure leprosy.
6: Yes, she's been trying to get me to go and see her prophet. She's sure that he can cure me of, you know, and I have heard tales about miracles and mysterious things happening in Israel. Maybe the little girl is right. Maybe there is a man in Israel who can... Oh, no. No, there is no cure for leprosy. Yet some of the things I've heard about Israel and Israel's God are true.
2: You may come forward, Naaman.
6: Long live the king. Long live the king.
2: Yes?
6: I wish to request a favor of my king.
2: No reasonable request will be denied the captain of my forces.
6: O king, it is said there is a man in Israel who is able to cure me of my leprosy. I wish permission from my king to go there and see if this be true.
2: Permission granted. Scribe, write a parchment to the king of Israel stating that my captain comes on a peaceful mission. Sign it with my signet ring and let Captain Naaman take it with him.
14: Lackey, this parchment... The king of Syria must be crazy to think that I can cure leprosy. Who am I, God, that I can kill and make alive? Or is this merely a trap? If I don't cure Naaman's leprosy, and I can't, his king will have a good excuse to send his servants and kill me.
6: Great and wise king of Israel, my king wrote this parchment at my request. It is not a trap, but an honest desire on my part to be cured of leprosy.
14: Lackey, see that the Syrian captain and his men are comfortably quartered for the night and escorted safely to the border in the morning.
4: Yes?
6: Oh, I am Naaman, captain of the Syrian forces. Is this the abode of Elisha the prophet?
4: It is.
6: There came a message to your king stating that Elisha the prophet wished me to come here.
4: He did send such a message, sir.
6: May I see him?
4: He wished me to give thee this message. Go, O Naaman, and wash in the river Jordan 7 times, and thy flesh shall come again to thee, and thou shalt be rid of thy leprosy.
6: Isn't Elisha at home?
4: Yes, sir. But he instructed me to give unto thee only the message. Good day to you, sir.
6: He wouldn't even bother to see me. Come, then, back to Syria!
4: Get up.
6: Oh, I thought surely he would come out and at least wave his hand over me to cure the leprosy. Bathe 7 times in the muddy waters of Jordan. Why, if I wanted to bathe in a river, I wouldn't choose the Jordan. The rivers back home in Damascus are much cleaner.
2: Captain, sir, had Elisha bid thee to do some great and brave thing, wouldst thou not have done it?
15: How much simpler to merely wash and be cured.
16: Yes. Yes, you're right. Come, we shall go to the Jordan, and I'll dip myself 7 times in its waters.
15: One. Two. Six. Seven. Captain, your flesh is as clean and as pure as a newborn baby's. The leprosy is gone from thee.
16: It is. It is. Praise be unto the God of Israel. Behold, now I know that there is no God in all the earth but in Israel.

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1: Our Father in heaven, we have just heard a prayer beautifully presented, and our hearts have been touched. And so we pray now, guide us, guide our thoughts, guide our intentions. Please give us freedom here for these next few minutes. Don't allow us to be distracted. So much going on in our lives. Good stuff. But I pray that these next minutes would be all yours. Help me, Lord. Without your Holy Spirit, any words are just words. So would you please take the words spoken tonight and then bring them home to our hearts with conviction. And if somehow I just say the wrong thing, I pray that you'll paper over the cracks and allow folks to hear the right thing, just whatever it is that you need for them to hear. Guide us now. We are grateful for this opportunity to be here, and we ask for your blessing. And we pray in Jesus' name, please say, Amen. Someone asked me the other day what I miss most about New Zealand. And you know, I couldn't really find a very good answer. When I think back about what it is about my home country, I've been gone from New Zealand for 21 years. That's way more than half my life. Your nose grows when you lie, you know. Nose grows. It's been 21 years, and I've visited periodically, you know, and looking forward to going back this year and taking my wife and kids to see Nana. He's turning 85 this year, so, you know, we got to go, and it's going to be wonderful. But what do I miss? You know, I think back to my childhood and the sort of the random things that stand out. I remember being part of a rugby league team. We were a good team, you know, and this was every winter we would play rugby league, which is like rugby, but just ever so slightly different. And we were a pretty good team. And I remember at one time we had a coach. His name was Tom McRoberts. He was so interesting. This man had a profound influence on my life. He was a Mormon fellow, and took his faith very seriously, it seemed. And he was a great big man, died young. I wonder why. Someone said he was as big as a house, but only if you were referring to a very big house. He was a very big fella. And he didn't run around on the field with the boys because he couldn't, you know. But he won our respect and our admiration. We just loved this man. And he would always pray before every game. He would gather the boys together and we would pray together. We'd pray with this man who loved God, this Mormon man who loved God, and we would pray. And I think about things like that, and I think about my education at our Catholic school that I went to just down the road, and that was big in my life. And what do I miss? I don't know what I miss. I just miss it, you know. I miss the river that I was raised on, practically, and I miss the hills that I was raised in. And, you know, as I think back to my childhood, There are a few memories that just linger. And it's funny when you do a little review, what pops up. And my father's garden is one of those things that's just very big in my mind. It's not that I ever spent a huge amount of time in the garden. I feel very guilty, actually, when I think back to my father's garden, because my dad did all the hard work. My father never had a rototiller. And which is what we would call a rotary hoe. He never had a rotary hoe. He had a shovel. Now, he borrowed Mr. Roland's rotary hoe on a couple of occasions, but it was a terrible machine. It didn't work very well. And my dad didn't want to borrow it and send it back broken, you know. He didn't want to do that. So he would just rather use his shovel. And the garden he dug, I remember it as being, like 150 yards across and 700 yards long. That's how I remember it being. And then I go back and I look at it. I feel less guilty when I look at it. It was big, but it wasn't huge. It was big enough. He dug it all by hand, all of it. And when oxalis, this nasty thing, threatened to take over the garden, he redug that thing by hand and sifted the dirt and got the oxalis out. He would plant everything and he would do all of the weeding and he would put the Darris dust out. That's what the product was called. And you'd kill the slugs and the snails with Darris dust. It was probably, that's probably why I have red hair, because of the Darris dust. It's probably just a poison, you know. I did a lot of picking. John, would you go and get a bowl of peas? We're going to have some peas for tea tonight. That's what we would call the evening meal, dinner. It was always tea. There's no sense in trying to explain that. It was just tea. Or go and get some beans for tea. Or I would go out and you know, it was so wonderful. What a privilege to be raised this way. What a privilege. We're going to have some potatoes for tea. Why don't you go out and dig some potatoes? And I'd go out to the garden and dig them up, man, and we'd just bring them in and boil them. And when you boil potatoes, here's a hint for you. Take a sprig of mint. Best if you grow the mint yourself. We always go, yeah, we grew mint. It was like a weed. We grew parsley. It was in our way, you know, just outside the kitchen window. It's like being in the Garden of Eden. In fact, I've told people many times that New Zealand is where the Garden of Eden was. And I'm very sure that that's true. And you'd get a sprig of mint and you'd put it in the potatoes. And if you boil mint with your boiled potatoes, anyone of any sort of English extraction will understand what I'm talking about. It's a very civilized way to eat potatoes. And so we would eat new potatoes. I mean, wonderful. Now, my dad grew tomatoes, and every year, though, it was the big question about the tomatoes. Did they get a touch of the blight? Dad would go out to inspect the tomatoes every year. It was like a ritual. And we would wait. And we'd see what the verdict was. It was like a court case. And Dad would come in. I'm afraid the tomatoes have got a touch of the blight. Oh, we knew that would mean the tomatoes wouldn't be... Oh, pardon me, I have to translate. A tomato is a lot like a tomato. But tomatoes are redder and they taste better. That's what you need to know. They're better. And Dad would, he would invariably announce that the tomatoes had a touch of the blight. You know, from then till now, I have no idea in the world what blight is or was. I have no idea. All I know is that Dad's tomatoes were constantly afflicted with the blight. We grew rhubarb all year round. You could go out to the garden in December. Well, wait, that didn't make any sense to you. In the middle of winter. Wait. December's the middle of summer down there. See what happened to me? I'm all scrambled up. You could go out into the garden in July, the middle of winter, July, and you could cut some rhubarb, these great big, fiercely big stalks of rhubarb, and you'd cut the top off and snip a little bit off the bottom, and what we would do is we'd get a cup of sugar and we would dip the rhubarb into the sugar and eat it. That is very, but don't try that at home, but that's what we did. We eat the rhubarb that way. In the middle of winter, it was wonderful. And Dad grew sweet corn that was just beautiful. As I think back, no better corn in the world was ever grown than my father's sweet corn. I just can't imagine corn better than that. Wonderful. And I think it was from my father. In fact, I know it was from my father that I derived my love for gardening. I have a brother much like me in that regard. Every year he's got to plant something. Dad would grow pumpkins. He would grow pumpkins for an army every year. They grew prolifically, and he would harvest the pumpkins and he'd take them into the car shed and he'd put them up in the car shed, and we'd have pumpkins all year long. They would just stay there in storage all year long. And so my mother would say, John, run and get a pumpkin. You know, kids are great for that. Run and do this, run and do that. I found out kids are great for that. And I would run and get a pumpkin, and sometimes my mother would have to actually cut the pumpkin with an axe. With an axe, it was tough. Good though, best pumpkin you'll ever eat. Grown in Dad's garden, cut with an axe. Wonderful stuff. The garden, I remember it just like it was yesterday. Very frustrated now where we live. We don't have a backyard. There's nowhere for a garden. We have a little patch of grass out the front, slightly smaller than a postage stamp. And out the back, there's this what used to be yard, but I think the what were those things? Some kind of a rodent tore up the yard so much that the landlady just decided she'd lay paving stones back there, and that's all we've got is paving stones. It's terrible. But I have this love of gardening, you know, and anything if I can get my hands in soil, I like it even more if my wife does it. But I love gardening. And I learned this about gardening. Growing stuff isn't too hard. Soil, a seed, right time of year, add a little water. Growing stuff isn't too hard. Growing it right is where there's a bit of a challenge. And the whole objective in growing stuff is that you prepare produce that is ultimately ready to be harvested, right? You want it to grow so that ultimately it is ripe. Now, my father never grew watermelons. I don't know why. I don't believe that the climate was ever really very, very good for it in New Zealand. Probably not quite hot enough. My father-in-law, on the other hand, is the king of watermelon growers. He's wonderful, wonderful watermelons. He and a friend of mine named Bob Wint, they grow the most amazing watermelons. I grew watermelons once. I decided that I would grow some watermelons just beyond the shed because the garage went all the way up to the car shed. In fact, on the wall, Dad had put up a kind of a frame and he grew sweet peas on it. You couldn't eat them, but they looked lovely and they smelled good. And in front of the sweet peas, Dad said, well, you can grow your watermelons there. And so I grew them from seed, which probably wasn't smart anyway. And I grew them, and I was excited to see the watermelon, but I had no idea what you do. And the biggest my watermelon got was about the size of a softball, which was too bad because it wasn't. Well, you know what? I just said, even though it's not growing anymore and the plant has died, I'm going to cut it open just on the off chance. No, there was nothing to it. It didn't grow. It grew, but it didn't grow into anything. So essentially, it was useless. It didn't become ripe. Ripe. A seed will come with everything it needs in order to grow, except for water and warmth. That's really all they lack. Seeds absorb water, and then they send shoots out through the soil. Eventually, there's a leaf. It captures sunlight. The sunlight is turned into energy through a process known as photosynthesis. Roots sprout through the bottom of the seed into the soil, gathering up moisture and nutrients, and the thing just continues to grow just like that. While living in North Carolina, I discovered the secret to growing good corn. I had no idea, and I wrote this down because I could never remember it, I don't think. Corn ought to be planted after the last frost date when the soil temperature is at least 55 degrees. You need to write this down. The amount of moisture in your soil and the temperature of your soil really ought to dictate how deep you plant the corn seed. Less moisture, warmer soil, plant it a little deeper. More moisture, cooler soil, plant it a little less deep, a little more shallow. It is important to keep the corn weeded. I did not know that, but it's very important. And to water it regularly when the tassels are forming. I found out that corn appreciates an application of nitrogen when it is between 12 and 18 inches tall. I had no idea about that. But when living in Salisbury, North Carolina, I put it to the test and I went to buy nitrogen, and I don't even know now where you buy this stuff. I don't know where I bought it, but I bought a sack of nitrogen, and I applied nitrogen to the soil by the corn, and boy, oh boy, the corn really took off. It seemed to love it. With corn, you have to watch out for insect pests. My father-in-law, the gardener, the watermelon man, he puts a little drop of mineral oil on the edge, on the end of each little corn. What would you call that? Honey, what'd you call that? On the little ear, anyway, when the silk is starting to form. And he'll go around, I mean, he's like a fussy parent, you know, and he'll put one on there, and he grows a lot of corn. But, you know, he says if you put a little, I think it's mineral oil, I may have just destroyed your corn, so you'd better Google that. Because if you do that, it'll keep the worms out. And we'll go to pick corn because you're coming over for lunch, you know, and there's worms on the end. But what we do is we just cut that off and don't tell you. And you're none the wiser. And if you do that, and you remember that corn is also vulnerable to some fungi, so look out for that, vulnerable to some thieving pests like raccoons, look out for those. In New Zealand, no raccoons, man, no skunks, no raccoons, none of that. Nothing to worry about, but here, you have to worry about that. If you take care of those few small things, then you should be able to pick some nice corn about 30 days after the first silk forms on the ears. Very simple. There's a reason I walked you through that. The reason will become more apparent as we continue to discuss this evening. In the Bible, Jesus uses agricultural metaphors to discuss spiritual realities. He talks about things that grow and he relates them to spiritual growth. And it's very important that tonight we take a look at that, because the Word of God brings us back to a point again and again and again, which helps us to understand that Christianity is about keeping something in mind, keeping something in view. There's a goal. God has a goal for us. Open up your Bible with me to Mark chapter 4. Would you do that? Mark chapter 4. There's a wonderful parable spoken by Jesus in Mark, the 4th chapter. Mark chapter 4, and I will pick this up in verse 26. And this is Jesus speaking. So is the kingdom of God, as if a man should cast seed into the ground, and should sleep, and rise night and day, and the seed should spring and grow up. He does not know how. Very interesting that, isn't it? The fellow who grows the corn doesn't even really know how the corn grows. He knows that he puts the seed in the ground. He knows that he adds the water. He knows he puts the nitrogen out, or whatever the case might be. But as for what makes it grow, warmth, water, sure. But he doesn't really understand that, doesn't know. You can't make it grow. Well, I put it in the soil. Yeah, but that's God's soil. God put that soil there, you understand. Jesus is careful to point out that the fellow who does the growing doesn't take any of the credit for having done the growing. He says, you know, I don't really understand this. I just do what I do. Verse 28, for the earth brings forth fruit of herself. Notice, first the blade, then the ear. After that, the full corn in the ear. But when the fruit is brought forth, immediately he puts in the sickle, because the harvest is come. Would you notice that? What we discern from the scripture is that God calls us to grow as Christians. God wants your Christianity to be a progression, to be a development, to be a growth, to become more like Jesus, so that ultimately you are ripe for the harvest. Now, keep in mind that God pointed out this is a process. Keep that in mind. Now, I remember this vividly when we lived in College Place, Washington, in the Walla Walla Valley. You know, they grow all kinds of stuff there. I've been told that in many places in the Walla Walla Valley, the topsoil is about 20 feet deep. I was told by a fellow who grew grass, I don't mean that grass, down here in the Imperial Valley, not too far away from here in Southern California, same deal. He said that the topsoil, and he told me his topsoil was 18 feet deep. That's what he told me. And so in the Walla Walla area, things grow like crazy. Blueberries and strawberries and cherries and I mean, you know, if you can put it in a seed in the ground, it's going to grow like mad. And one thing they grow a lot of up there is onions. Even the local baseball team is known as the Walla Walla Sweets, because that's the type of onion that gets grown there, the Walla Walla Sweet Onions. And they're really very good. And all around the place you will see fields of onions growing, a little less these days than there used to be, but they're still

You can see this faint line, this tiny little ribbon, like a thread almost of green, running along these long rows. And you go, wow, did we say, hey, are there onions growing there, son? And my son, I don't know. I say, Shannon, are there onions? We couldn't really tell because we went by quickly. There seemed to be this little teeny tiny line of green, just this faintest thing. And then you'd be back in that area a few days later and you'd say, ah, we were right, now it's just a little bit bigger. And then after a little while, I mean, there's no mistake, there's something growing out there and it's all over the place, and so there it is. But you understand, when it grows, the seeds just stick their head above the ground in the smallest, slightest way, some of these plants. Jesus said that illustrates Christian growth. When you come to Jesus, you're just like those onions. And I don't know if anyone's ever compared you to an onion before, but if not, thank you for the privilege of being the first person to do that. You come to Jesus just like you are, and you accept Jesus, and growth begins. You know, the Bible refers to spiritual growth as though we've been born again. I'll come back to this metaphor a little bit later. When the child is born, 7 pounds, 4 ounces, and 19 and a half inches long. 7 pounds, 8 pounds, 9 pounds, 2. I think I was 9 pounds when I was born. 21 inches long, something like that. You know, that's it. The baby isn't born 6 feet 7. It just doesn't work that way. The thing is a baby. And when you come to Jesus, you might look at yourself and say, I'm not what I ought to be. And that might be true. You might say that until Jesus comes. If you're honest with yourself, you probably will say that until Jesus comes. It might be that when you come to Jesus, all you are is just this little, barely discernible streak of green. What's that good for? The fact of the matter is, it isn't good for much. You can't go out there and you can't eat the stuff. It's not good for harvesting. I don't think it's any good for seeds. What's it good for? Nothing practically, except for continued nurture and more growth. You understand me? Friend, I want to talk to you tonight, heart to heart. The Bible says that we are to grow towards the harvest. Now, that means that there's something in mind. The harvest is in mind. That's the goal. The harvest. But when you look at yourself, I don't want you to become discouraged and say, you know, I'm just this and I have that and I got a problem here and a problem there. I don't want you to be discouraged. Well, okay, a little bit discouraged. Discouraged enough that it will continue to drive you to Jesus and prevent you from being complacent. But God today isn't asking you to be, pick a Christian, Billy Graham. Just if you'll allow me, don't jump on me about Billy Graham. I'm using him as an example. God isn't asking you to be a spiritual superman. God isn't asking you to be the general conference president today. He's just asking you to be you. You trusting in Jesus and growing spiritually. You might just come to Jesus and look in the mirror and see the teeny tiniest little hint of green. Well, praise the Lord, there's growth taking place. Now, I don't want you to get slack and sloppy, and I might have even said this. You could be found in the corner of a bar, propping the bar up, drunk as a skunk, and saying, well, at least I'm growing. No, that's not the right attitude, and I don't believe a conscientious Christian is ever really going to slip into that kind of slackness. So let's just get that out of the way. God calls us to grow. First the blade. You got bad habits. You got bad thoughts. Look, I got news for you. You're not going to be perfect tomorrow. Christianity is a growth. Someone said sanctification is the work of a lifetime. Give yourself room to grow. First the blade. You know, we come to Jesus and we grow. Then the ear. God loves you as you are. He accepts you as you are. He comes into your life. Things begin to change. First the blade, but you grow. Then the ear. Great. Even the ear probably isn't any good for eating for a while, but it's good for continued growing. Praise the Lord, we are growing. And then we continue to grow and grow and grow in the grace of Jesus under his wings until ultimately we get to the harvest, which Jesus described in Matthew chapter 13 as being the end of the world.

0: Jesus is coming back soon. Would you say amen? And he wants us to grow with that in mind. He is calling you to be ready to meet him when he comes back. And those who are ready to meet Jesus when he returns are those who have continued to grow so that one day Jesus can say, this one is ripe. You're going to go with me in your Bible to Revelation chapter 14. This harvest principle is brought into stark relief here. Revelation chapter 14. God wants you to live with your eyes focused on the second coming of Jesus. He wants us to be ready on that great day, ripe. And so he gives to us a message designed by God to prepare a people who are ready to meet Jesus when he comes back the second time. The three angels' messages, you find them in Revelation chapter 14, verses 1 through 12. First angel's message, fear God and give glory to him because the hour of his judgment has come, and worship him who made heaven and earth, the sea and the fountains of waters. Man, there's a lot in that verse. Next angel, second angel, verse 8. Babylon has fallen, that great city, because this and that and the other. God says, come first, fear, live in love and reverence and awe of God. Give him glory by yielding your life to him. Worship him as creator. Seventh-day Sabbath is the sign that we worship God as the creator. The hour of his judgment has come. You understand that. If you don't, well, you're in the right place. We are living in the time of heaven's final judgment. Jesus is coming back soon, you understand. Judgment time, that great spiritual audit where Jesus goes over the record and sees whether you who profess to be a Christian really are a Christian or not. Jesus is looking to see which of those who have said they love the Lord really do love the Lord. That's all. It's an audit. He looks at you, and then he looks at your profession. Then he takes a look at your life. He says, you know what? This person calls herself a Christian. She is. Bring her on in. But then there's others. They say, Lord, Lord, haven't we done this and that? We cast out devils. We've done wonderful works. Jesus says of them, depart from me. I never knew you. You work iniquity. You understand? There's an audit that takes place. Then the second angel says, Babylon has fallen. Come out of spiritual confusion. Follow God and worship him in spirit and in truth. Then third angel followed them, saying with a loud voice, if anybody worships the beast in his image and receives his mark in his forehead or in his hand, and so on, in the end of time, there's going to be a test that comes to the world. It's going to reveal whether our hearts are really connected to Jesus or whether they're not. Anybody can profess Christ. Not everybody possesses Christ. And this last day test demonstrates who's professing and who's possessing. These three angels' messages prepare a people of whom it can be said in verse 12, here is the patience of the saints. They keep the commandments of God and the faith of Jesus. Now, what happens then? God produces through these messages a people who are ready. Verse 13, I heard a voice from heaven say to me, blessed are the dead which die in the Lord from henceforth. Yea, saith the Spirit, that they may rest from their labors and their works do follow them. They die, they go into the grave, they sleep. The Lord says, that's okay. Mark their graves. I'm coming back for them. One day there's going to be a great getting up morning. The dead in Christ will rise. The resurrection will take place. But what about those who are alive? Verse 14, and I looked, and behold, a white cloud. And upon the cloud one sat like unto the Son of Man, having on his head a golden crown, and in his hand a sharp sickle. And another angel came out of the temple, crying with a loud voice to him that sat on the cloud, thrust in thy sickle and reap, for the time has come for thee to reap, for the harvest of the earth is what? Ripe. There'll be a people who are ripe and ready for the harvest. The object of spiritual life is to grow to be ready for the harvest, ready to meet Jesus. This is why when you thought you were pretty good in your Christian experience, and I don't mean that as a negative, please don't misunderstand me, you thought everything was going well, somebody upset your little apple cart by introducing you to new truth. You said, why, wait a minute, how can that be? I've been following this line all my life, and what? I'll tell you why. God wants you to be ripe, ready for the harvest, man. Grown up into the measure of the stature of the fullness of Christ. This was okay, them little onions, they're perfect, man. Little perfect. You can be like this and be perfect. You understand what I mean? In the right place at that time in your growth experience. But you can continue to grow. And if you can continue to grow, it makes no sense that you would not grow. The Lord says Jesus is coming back and he's going to harvest those who are ripe. So what then if you don't feel like you're progressing? What then if you say, I'm stuck in the mud? I'm where I was 20 years ago. I'm no closer to Jesus now than when they took me to Sabbath school or Sunday school and they sang, Jesus loves me, this I know. How do I grow and become ready for the second coming of Jesus Christ? Now I'm going to say this. Growth is not something that you can strain to accomplish. I've got a biblical precedent for that, or a biblical line for that. Jesus said in Matthew chapter 6, which of you by taking thought can add one cubit to his or her stature? When I was a kid growing up playing rugby, you know, these little white boys, where I'm from, you have Caucasian Europeans and Polynesians. And when you're 8 years old, all the Polynesians are giants. All of them. Not all of them, but many of them. Great big boys. 10 years old, they just seem to grow earlier and mature, and then you know you're 15 and you're looking them in the eye or looking down on them. When I was younger, big helps, you know, when you're playing rugby. And so I my plan was to be 6 feet 4.5 inches tall. That's exactly what I wanted to be. I wasn't fast enough to be one of the real fast guys. I wasn't big enough to be one of the real hard guys. Wasn't big enough, and I probably wasn't tough enough. But and so I just thought, if I could be bigger, that's what I need. I'd be bigger. I'd be bigger and harder and stronger. I'm going to grow. But you know, it didn't matter how many Weet-Bix I ate. It didn't matter how much Vegemite I put on my toast. I couldn't make myself grow. Just didn't matter. Spiritually, it's the same. You can't make yourself grow. Growth is God's work in your life. Just like that, the plant. I mean, look, you can add water, you can pour Miracle-Gro on a thing or whatever you want, but you don't make it grow. You just add stuff that's going to help the process. Jesus said this, you can't make yourself grow, but then he said, seek ye first the kingdom of God and his righteousness, and all these things will be added unto you. You can't make yourself grow, but you can seek the kingdom of God, and you can seek his righteousness. And when you can put yourself in the place where spiritual growth is assured. I used to do a radio program. I don't know if I told you, but in a previous life, I was a radio broadcaster. And I used to do a radio program Sunday mornings with the gardening expert. And he was an expert. You can Google this fella. And he's New Zealand's, at least he was, premier gardening expert. We discovered that he lived not far from our radio station. We grabbed him. We said, would you? Yeah, sure. I'd come in every Sunday morning, do a little radio program with you. So I would answer the phone and do the bouncing backwards and forwards. And Ian would answer all the questions. Expert. And someone would call up and she'd say, Ian, I'm having trouble with my pot plant. And I have to explain to you that where I'm from, a pot plant is what you call a potted plant. Now, I know what you think when I say pot plant. But it wasn't that kind of gardening program. Having trouble with my pot plant. Dude. No way. It wasn't that. And she'd say, I'm having trouble with my plant. He'd say, what kind of plant is it? And she would say, it's a whatever. And then he said, well, where do you have it right now? In direct sunlight. Oh, all right. Are you giving it plenty of water? Nah, every once, you know, once a week. And he would say, oh, here's what you got to do. Move it out of the sunlight and just indirect sun or into the shade and water it more frequently. Oh, thank you. He said, call me back and let me know how it goes. Someone else would call 20 minutes later. I got a problem with my pot plant. What is it? Same thing. Where do you have it? I've got it in the shade. Are you watering it? Oh, yeah, frequently. Oh, no. What you need to do is move it into the sun and give it a little less water. During a break, I'd say, come on, man. I mean, if you ever get sick, just tell me to do the program. I know exactly what to do. This is easy, man. We pay you for this. He said, John, the secret to good growth is really just finding the ideal growing conditions. You know, it's the same in Christianity. You can't make yourself grow, but you can make sure that you find the ideal growing conditions. And when you do, growth is assured. It's assured. I, in listening to my gardening friend and in thinking about this, I figured that plants need five things: soil, water, air, nurture, and protection. So what are you going to do? What are you going to do about that soil? Look, the Christian's got to put her roots or his roots deep down into the soil of the Word of God. It's just that simple. You got to put the roots down into the Word of God. You know, the trouble is this. You get these Christians that say, oh, I find church boring, and oh, I can't overcome my sins, and oh, I'm just not a happy creature, and oh, do you read the Bible? No. What do you expect? The Bible is God's Word. And if you're not reading the Bible, what's going to happen? It's like saying my plant is dying, but I'm not even watering the plant. What can you expect if you're not watering the plant? Put yourself into the place where you are getting nutrients in your spiritual experience. And you will get those if you put your roots deep down into the Word of God. Plain and simple. Look, I was pastoring a church and I said, oh, we're going to do something radical here. We're going to encourage church members to read the Bible. And so I gave them 2 chapters a day to read. I would email it to them once a week, and once a month we'd give it to them in written form in the bulletin. And I didn't give them the begats, and I didn't give them anything really obscure. I said, if you want to read that, you do that on your own time, but I'm trying to give you the stuff that's going to really help you grow. So it wasn't, you know, the dimensions about the temple, and don't crucify me for that. We didn't deal with that, but the good Daniel, they read Daniel, they read Revelation, they read the Gospels, all the New Testament, most of Jeremiah and Isaiah, and the Pentateuch, and all of that. So we read the good stuff. And there was a fellow coming to church infrequently, sporadically, as a matter of fact. We started this Bible reading program. I'd get a call or something around, hey, I didn't get this week's Bible readings. Can you send them our way? Yeah, sure. If you came to church, you'd get them, but that's okay. We'll send them to you. He lived too far away. The price of gas was so high, he couldn't afford it, you know. And there was his wife. His wife, you know what his wife was like. And so he came to church once in a great while. Well, we start the Bible reading program. I didn't see the connection to begin with. But suddenly this fellow's coming to church, 45-minute drive and all. Price of gas and all. He's coming to church. I said, well, that's very nice. I start getting emails from him. John, I got a question about this Bible verse. All right, I sent him an answer. Then I started getting emails about these kind of conceptual things about the Scriptures. I thought, that's fascinating. I'd do my best to answer them. Then I was getting these deep, deep questions. But what in the world is going on here? This fellow's in church every week, and now it's like after church, he's saying, hey, if anyone wants to go hiking out to the great hiking places, a couple of us going out, and we're prepared to lead the way. And he's getting involved, and he's becoming part of the life of the church. I asked him one day, well, what in the world has happened to you? He said, you know, I started getting these Bible readings from you. And I just started reading the Bible. He said, man, I loved it. So I would start to read other parts of the Bible that weren't in the Bible reading program. And then he said, I had these other good spiritual books at home. I started to read them as well. He said, I enjoyed that so much. I got the Seventh-day Adventist Bible commentary series. I started reading my way through that. Philip became a new person. Didn't make himself grow, but he got a taste for this stuff, you understand? He couldn't help but grow. It turned him upside down. Why? Just because he started to put his roots down into the Word of God. Simple. Paul wrote to the Romans and told them that the gospel is the power of salvation to them that believe. Jesus talked about this, you know, and talked about how the words that he speaks are spirit and life. It's so interesting. You hear about young people leaving the church, and they do every church, every denomination, they just flood out. And what we want to do, we want to blame the church. But that's wrong. We want to blame the Sabbath school or the Sunday school, whatever. But that's not right either. We want to blame the church school. And, well, you know, the church school is an easy target to criticize. So we're going to say that's not the problem either, just for the sake of this discussion. The problem's with the family. That's where the lion's share of the problem is. Now, having said that, I know that there are many fine Christian families who did their best to keep their children connected to Jesus, and the kids still went mad. But that's because children have a choice, right? Even God had children who left him, Lucifer, etc. So I'm not knocking any Christian parents who are doing their best. But here's what I've never heard. I've never heard of a young person leaving the church who is having a vibrant devotional life. Now, maybe that's happened. I've never heard of it. I've never come across a young person who had been reading their Bible every day and praying every day who left the church. I just never heard of it. What happens typically is that parents raise their kids on a diet of Disneyland and M&Ms and pop music and Nickelodeon. And then they bring their kids to church. And the kid goes, this is kind of straight-laced. This isn't any fun. And then the church says, well, the kids don't like this stuff, so we have to change the music to appeal to their tastes. Man, their tastes done been corrupted. So you're appealing to a corrupted taste is what you're doing. Trying to hope that you're going to get through on that level. And I understand the motivation, and fine, people try this, and I'm not going to tell you it's wrong in every circumstance. I'll just tell you I'd never do it. And it's like taking your dog to obedience training. If when the dog is at home, you just let the dog run wild. And so you let your kid run wild. And the kid thinks that life is just about pleasing himself or herself, eat whatever you want, watch TV, got a television in the bedroom, got an iPod with all kind of music on. I'm talking to a kid one day, and the kid tells me what her parents' favorite music is. And I said, well, you know, we can't expect much more from the kid, because this is what the kid's being raised in. You're not going to go wrong if you put your roots down into the Word of God. We're putting our roots down into the wrong stuff, I'm afraid. If the roots go down into the Word of God, and people are reading and connecting with God on a meaningful level, we're not going to see this flood of kids out of the church. Because they're going to know the one that the church is built on. They're going to know the rock. They're going to know Jesus Christ. Now, I'm not going to be congratulating you for your brilliance if you say you believe in Jesus. You know, I don't mean to be offensive, but I think you have to be foolish not to believe in Jesus. If you've weighed up all the evidence, if you've weighed up the evidence, it's clear he was the Son of God. It's clear he lived on this earth. It's clear his word is true. It's clear he raised the dead. It's clear he's coming back. It's clear the prophecies are inspired by God. You just have to have your head on straight to believe in Jesus. But, you know, the Bible says even the devils believe. So if you believe in Jesus, you're no cleverer than the devil. It's not just about having a mental ascent. It's about being connected to Jesus, you understand. If you want to grow, nothing grows if it's disconnected from the vine. The apple that says, well, it'd be a really good idea to be connected to that tree, is not going to do well. The apple that's connected to the tree is going to thrive. We need to be connected to Jesus. You've got to be in the Word, communing, praying, talking to Jesus. You give him a chance to talk to you. You talk to Jesus about what's on your mind. Putting the roots down, getting the air flowing, you understand. God wants us to continue to grow. The born-again Christian is like a baby, as we mentioned before. What does a baby do? I mean, babies are beautiful, and I just, our babies especially, they're the most beautiful babies in the world that were ever lived, as a matter of fact. Babies are these wonderful things, but I tell you what, they have their limitations, don't they? They're prone to make messes when you don't want them to. They are prone to make noises when you don't want them to. They're so demanding. They take up your time. They can't tie their shoelaces. They can't drive a car. Is my son here? He's here somewhere. Hopefully he's in the prayer room. I got to a certain age and my father had me figured out, John, would you run and grab that newspaper for me? John, would you run up the shop and get a loaf of bread for us? John, would you go and make a cup of tea? And I'm just doing everything. And now that I'm a parent, hey, run over to the next room and grab my phone, will you? Thanks, man. Ah, I forgot my cord. Can you run back in the house and get it? They're not cheeky enough. They're not smart enough yet to say, hey, what's wrong with you? You could do it. Wonderful. But these little babies, they're not good for much, man. They argue the point. What are they good for? Tell me what a baby is good for and you will make my point. What's it good for? No. Tell me so I can hear you. Oh, they bring a smile to your face. Yeah, they do. And they bring a frown and wrinkles and all that. Look at me. I didn't have wrinkles when I didn't have children. Tell you what a baby is good for, because your child is, your baby is never going to cook you breakfast. Your baby is never going to make his bed. Your baby is never going to be able to do homework. Nothing. Until the child has what? So the child is therefore good for what? Growth. Good to love. good for nurture, and good for growth. You see what I'm saying? Yeah. Baby Christians, the same. You can't expect a baby Christian to be a perfect Christian. Baby Christians are to be nurtured and loved. They're good for growth, you know. The child is immobile, and you put the baby down on the mat with these, and we never did this. I just don't see the sense in them. These mobile things, you put the thing over top and they look up at these things hanging down and they're supposed to bat at them. I think that would just drive a baby nuts, is what I think. That's what I think. But it's wonderful. You can put the baby down on the ground. And then, I mean, you could go take a shower or anything. You know? Put the baby down on the ground and you could go off and visit your friends. Kid, you're going to be right there. Right there. Then the child begins to roll. You go, oh, great, look. And then you go, oh, no, this isn't good. This isn't good after all. And then the child's up and crawling and then walking, holding on to furniture, and then you take the kid to New Zealand and remember what I told you the other night? The child grows. And then the child goes through all those phases, you know, parents changing the first diaper, it's radioactive, you don't go near it. And then the baby spits up on you, you wipe it off, no problem. You grow with it, you know. The child grows and goes through all those phases. Listen, two things I want you to keep in mind tonight. One, we've got to grow to the harvest. God wants us to be ripe and ready for the harvest. But while you've got the harvest in view, you've got to keep something in mind, and that is that growth has got to take place. You can't just snap your fingers and be the Apostle John on Patmos. You just can't be there like that. You grow. I'm not excusing sin. I'm not saying it's fine if you're failing and flailing. I don't mean that. But I mean, cut yourself some slack. The reason I say this is because I meet young people particularly, and if it happens to young people, it happens to all people, who are saying that maybe I'm not a Christian because I still have these desires. Oh, what? What? You're growing. Because you chose Jesus doesn't mean, and I'm not naming what the desires are, could be anything. Because you chose Jesus doesn't mean that immediately everything about you changes. Now, you may have one of these wonderful conversion experiences. Oh, I didn't want to drink and I didn't want to swear and I don't want to, but that's not true for everybody. And you can come to Jesus just as you are and go on and say, you know, I'm growing. Thank the Lord God. I'm seeing progress. I'm seeing the dead fruit fall off the tree. I'm seeing new life come. I want you to know something about God. It says this in the Psalms. It's one of the most amazing verses in the entire Bible. In Psalm 103, the Bible says He knows our frame. He remembers that we are dust. Psalm 103, verse 14. God knows what you're made of. He knows your weakness. He knows your struggles. He knows when you get halfway through the day and you're frustrated with your babies and you just want to scream and you say, oh, but if I was a real Christian, I wouldn't want to scream. Don't be so hard on yourself. That's when you cry out to Jesus and say, Jesus, help me. And say, Jesus, I thank you that you know my frame and you remember that I'm just dust. You know what I'm made of and you love me anyway and you're going to help me to grow. You got to nurture the plant. Nurture the plant. Nurture your spiritual growth. Put yourself in a spiritual environment. A couple of hundred people here tonight and a couple of hundred thousand people who ought to be here tonight. Many of them are fine, but lots of them ought to be here encouraging themselves in their spiritual growth. You know what I mean? Tons of people come to church on Sabbath and very few come to the prayer meeting. Maybe it's boring, maybe it's not, but they don't know because they never even go because they're not nurturing themselves spiritually. We need nurturing. This is where you want to get involved in sharing your faith. You've got to be involved in some kind of evangelistic outreach. You've got to be involved in sharing Jesus with somebody. You nurture yourself. I remember growing these cucumbers in North Carolina. Man, they looked good. They looked so good and I inspected the cucumbers. I said, what's that? There was a little dot, little barely bigger than a pinprick hole on the top of the cucumber. Looks like something's been into this. I picked up the cucumber, I lifted it up, and there's all this stuff on the bottom of the cucumber. These rats, whatever they were, they bored their way through and destroyed my cucumbers. You got to nurture. And then you got to protect from pests. You got to protect your spiritual life from pests. I remember the grapes, man, our grapevine were getting eaten up by Japanese beetles. We bought some of these Japanese beetle traps. And they trapped lots of these. I would get out there. I would. I'm not going to tell you what I would do to them. But we would get rid of the Japanese beetles. Those pests, I would see one. I'd launch myself at it because my grapes were important to me. I've seen people with 12-foot, 15-foot high fences around their garden because they want to keep the deer out. You do what you got. What are you putting around your soul to keep the sin out? What are you doing? Go plop yourself in front of YouTube and watch whatever comes on. Go and sit down in front of whatever's on a television set. And I'm not against TV. It is written as on TV. I like TV. You ought to watch it as written. That's good for your soul. What are you putting in your mind? Sometimes it's your associates. Sometimes it's the way you just let your thought run without saying, wait, stop that. Got to protect yourself from the critters, from the pests. We do that in the garden. What are you doing in your life to protect yourself from the pests? Man, it's not legalism that says, I won't eat that because it's going to harm me spiritually. It's not legalism that says, I don't go here anymore. It's not legalism that says, I don't watch that anymore. It's common sense. Common sense. The people who accuse you of legalism have lost the plot somewhere. They probably just say that to excuse themselves for loving doing that stuff. But somewhere along the line, you got to put your foot down and say, I'm a Christian. I stand for something. I believe in something. I will live a certain way because Christ has possession of my life and He's driving me to live for Him now. Because we got to protect the soul, the spiritual person. We got to protect it. We got to nurture growth. We got to put the roots down. We got to be taking in the nutrients. Why is that so important? Because the reason we are on this earth is to develop a character like Jesus. Back in the Garden of Eden, Adam and Eve were made in the image of God. Their character was just like the character of Jesus, but sin came and screwed that up. And from then until now, God has been working to restore in fallen human beings the character of Jesus Christ. When Jesus comes back at the time of the second coming, there will be a group of people who have the character of Christ reformed in their minds. God wants you to be in that group of people. What are you doing to achieve that? No, you cannot make yourself grow. You cannot. But you can put yourself in the place where the growing conditions are good and you can allow spiritual growth to come. Jesus is coming back. When He comes back, there'll be a massive group of people who have received the mark of the beast. And then there'll be a much smaller group who have received the seal of God. Friend, you've got to have that seal of God. God wants to grow you, wants to nurture you, wants to coddle you a little bit, sometimes expose you to the elements a little bit, because when Jesus comes back, God wants for you to have in your mind the seal of the living God, the character of Jesus Christ reformed in your life. He wants you to be ripe. Ripe and ready for the harvest. Don't misunderstand me. I've spoken to you 6 times already, and you know that I am committed to the idea that it is through Jesus only. It's Jesus we want. More of Jesus. Jeremy is going to sing, and as he does so, you'll be encouraged to let your mind be taken to where Jesus is, and your life to be given completely to Jesus Christ.
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2: Do you know why God created you? Well, why do women have babies? Why do women even want babies? They dirty their diapers, cry in the middle of the night, throw up their food, spill their milk, and go out and get dirty just as you're on your way to go somewhere. Why does a woman want a baby? Because mamas want somebody to love. Why did God create you? Well, you say, I use bad words, curse when it hails, hate my neighbor, and even cheat on my taxes. Now, come on, you don't do all that, do you? Yeah, well, so why would God bring me into the world? because He wants somebody to love. He's adopted you as His child and will bring you to maturity just as a mother will bring her child to maturity. Surely God wouldn't do that for me, would He? Well, of course He would. He created you because He needs somebody to love. And He loves you. This is Rod Bieber with Seed Time and Harvest.
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1: With SRN News, I'm Mary Rose. The U.S. military says it stopped another commercial vessel trying to break through the U.S. blockade of Iranian ports.
2: U.S. military officials say the Gambia flag bulk carrier Leanne Star ignored multiple warnings from U.S. forces overnight. Officials also say because of the ignored warnings, they struck the vessel's engine room with a missile. Meanwhile, that ship remains adrift in the Gulf of Oman. The U.S. launched the blockade on April 17th in response to Iran effectively closing the strait after the war began.
1: Correspondent Andrew Stewart. The Israeli army seizes a strategic castle in Lebanon.
3: Israeli troops took control over Beaufort Castle atop a mountain in southern Lebanon, marking their deepest incursion into the country in more than a quarter century. Israel's military announcing the capture of the strategic castle Sunday after days of intense fighting with Hezbollah and airstrikes in nearby villages, saying it marks a major gain. The latest Israel-Hezbollah war began in early March. Meanwhile, Israel and Lebanon have been at war since Israel was created in 1948. They had direct talks in Washington last week and are due to meet again later this week. I'm Julie Walker.
1: Britain's economy is under pressure, and some leaders are pointing the finger at Brits and voters.
4: Conservative analysts note the UK's economic growth since 2017 has roughly matched or exceeded parts of Europe, with Germany lagging behind. They argue stagnation across the region stems from high regulation, costly energy policies, and heavy spending, not Brexit alone, and say recovery may hinge on lower taxes and pro-growth reforms. Ken Lorman reporting.
1: This is SRN News. What political issues do you hear about in church?
5: According to the latest poll from the Pew Research Center, abortion is the topic that most often comes up in a sermon these days. 35% of regular churchgoers say they've heard a message about it in the last few months. Israel is the second most common political or social issue to be addressed from the pulpit. 34% have heard about that. Next comes homosexuality, immigration, and the war in Iran. Michael Harrington reporting.
1: An initiative aimed at keeping boys out of girls' sports in Maine has been removed from the ballot because of invalid signatures. The proposal from the parents group Protect Girls Sports in Maine was slated to go before the people in November. It would have asked voters if they wanted to require public schools to restrict access to bathrooms and sports based on a student's actual biological sex. Maine Secretary of State Shanna Bellows, who is running for governor, says the invalid signatures leave the amendment a few hundred short. This is SRN News. A growing global decline in birth rates is raising alarms.
6: New data shows fertility rates falling well below replacement levels in dozens of countries, with some experts pointing to smartphones and declining in-person relationships as key factors. Conservative voices argue the crisis goes beyond economics, blaming cultural changes like delayed marriage and weakened family values. They're calling for pro-family policies, tax incentives, and renewed emphasis on marriage and child rearing, warning the long-term impact could reshape societies and economies worldwide. John Scott reporting.
1: Not all sunscreens are equal. A recent report by the Environmental Working Group says only 20% of SPF products met its safety criteria this year. The EWG rates products based on health hazards, UVB protection, UVA protection, balance of UVA and UVB protection, and sunscreen sustainability. More details, SRNnews.com.

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1: Welcome to Wonders in the Word, a radio ministry of amazing facts. 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
2: Today we're going to be talking about step number 3 in this formula for faith, understanding the science of salvation. And that third step is repentance. And it is really one of the most important things that we could be talking about, because even among Christians, a lot of churches have sort of neglected this very biblical and very important aspect of the steps of salvation. Repentance represents a sorrow for sin and a willingness to turn away from it. It's very important that if we have sinned, for one thing, that we're aware, and the other is that if we are aware, we regret. When I was a young man, 4 years old, living with my grandmother, I stole. She was always afraid to take me to the store, because she had to shake me down when we got to the car and find out what I had come out with. Two things in particular I remember, and I don't even know why I did it. I think once I stole a little jar of Palm's facial cream. I was going to give it to my mother. I didn't need it, but I thought this make a nice gift. And that wasn't so hard to get out the door. But my grandmother never could figure out how I managed to sneak out of the store in front of her with a bow and arrow. A full bow and arrow kit. And I still don't know. She said, how you hid that behind your back and down your pants or whatever you did. And I walked out the store with a bow and arrow. And what really bothered her was, when she told me this is wrong, you should stop stealing, I was unrepentant. So she took me to the police station. This is true. And she told the policeman, I have a Jewish grandmother. She told the policeman, can you tell Dougie that he's going to go to jail if he doesn't stop stealing? And he said, you know, if you don't stop stealing, I'm going to put you in jail. And I said, I'm not afraid. And then she said, tell him what you feed him in jail. I said, you'll have bread and water. And I said, will there be any peanut butter and jar jelly? This is really, I still vividly remember this. And when they realized it was just bread and water without peanut butter and jelly on the bread, I thought I better mend my ways. But she was really worried because I felt no remorse. Now, if someone is guilty, if you sin, should they feel guilty? If you're a parent and you have a child and they're sinning and they don't have any regret, aren't you worried? So if we're doing something that's wrong, is it important for us to feel regret or to feel guilty? You should not feel good about doing bad. And the reason this is important, and we're talking about it now, is a lot of churches, I think, misunderstand the importance of repentance. In our culture today, we hear a lot about, you know, God loves you. He doesn't want you to feel shame. He doesn't want you to feel guilt. And all guilt and all shame is from the devil. Not true. One of the things the Holy Spirit does is He brings conviction for sin. There should be a sorrow for sin. We talked in our last presentation about having that epiphany, that aha moment where you realize, as David said, I have sinned. Or like Peter, when you realize you denied Christ, you go out and you weep bitterly. There should be a remorse. James talks about our humbling ourselves in the sight of God, that He might lift us up. So before God can lift us up and make us feel good, we need to know why we have a reason to feel bad. And that's called repentance. So let's look at some of the verses in the Bible that talk about this. Now, remember, we're using as a springboard of our study the conversion experience of Isaiah. Let's go there real quick again. In Isaiah chapter 6, it tells us in verse 1, In the year that the king died, King Uzziah, I saw the Lord sitting on a throne. And it describes him seeing God in his glory, surrounded with these holy seraphim, these angelic creatures that are then crying the holiness of God and the exalted nature of God. And they cry, "Holy, holy, holy, the Lord is so pure." And then as exposed to the pureness of God, he by contrast sees his own defilement. And after he sees the goodness of God, he then sees himself in contrast, and he says, "Woe is me, for I am undone." He acknowledges and recognizes his sinfulness, because I am a man of unclean lips, and I dwell in the midst of a people of unclean lips, for mine eyes have seen the King, the Lord of hosts. Remember step one? When he saw God in his goodness, by contrast, he saw then his unholiness, and that led him to repentance. And the second part of this repentance is confession, and we'll get to that in just a moment. Now, what is the first thing that John the Baptist said as he was preparing to introduce Jesus to the world? He went to prepare the way for Christ. He was that voice crying in the wilderness. Matthew chapter 3, verse 1 and 2. It says, "In those days John the Baptist came preaching in the wilderness, saying," first word, "repent, for the kingdom of heaven is at hand." So if we want to be citizens in that kingdom, what's the first thing that needs to happen? Repent. John the Baptist, it says, he had a baptism of repentance. First words of Jesus. If John's not good enough for you, what were the first words of Jesus when he began to preach? It says, from that time, Matthew 4:17, from that time, Jesus began to preach and to say, "Repent, for the kingdom of heaven is at hand." First words out of his mouth. Well, what brings us to repentance? 2 Corinthians 7, verse 10, "For godly sorrow produces repentance, leading to salvation." So what leads to salvation? A godly sorrow. There is a godly shame or a guilt or conviction for that we've done something wrong, and we should be sad about that. It produces repentance, the right kind of repentance, that leads to what we all want, salvation. Godly sorrow produces repentance that leads to salvation, and it's a repentance not to be regretted. The sorrow of the world, or false guilt or shame, produces death. We'll talk more about that in a minute. And then we touched on this, Romans 2 verse 4. I want to give you a lot of scripture today. "Or do you despise the riches of his goodness, forbearance, and long-suffering, not knowing that the goodness of God leads you to repentance?" Where in history biblically was the goodness of God best exemplified? At the cross. You see the love of God for man in his giving his son. You see the love of Jesus for man in laying down his life. You see the humility of Christ, that he's willing to take our place. His purity, his meekness, it's all seen there at the cross. Now, a definition for repentance.

So you're going this way and you're living for the devil and you're doing what's wrong, and then you have this realization of, oh Lord, what was me? I'm undone. I am the man. Or like Peter, you realize that Christ is suffering for you. And then you basically do an about face and you change directions. You turn. And so you start to go a different direction. You turn away from the things that hurt the Lord. When you think of what have we done to God? What have our sins cost Jesus? And when we look at the cross and we see how he suffered for everything you see him going through on the cross is not just for the sins of the whole world. Everything he went through on the cross was what he needed to do just for your sins. I think that sometimes is difficult for us to understand. You might be thinking, well, he died for the sins of the whole world. True. But everything he did, he would have done just for your degree of sins. Your sins, no matter how small, you may have grown up in the church. It doesn't matter how small or insignificant you think your sins might be. Your sins all by yourself are enough to have made Jesus experience everything he experienced on the cross. And when you realize that, you say, wow, he did all that for me. My sins were that painful to God? And so when we see how much our sins hurt God, the goodness of God leads us to repentance. Now, you can read, for instance, one of the first steps in repentance. How important is it? One of the first steps in repentance in Acts chapter 2, after Peter helped the crowd at Pentecost see the Lord, first step is see the Lord, they then saw themselves. They said, men and brethren, what shall we do? They said, woe is me. We crucified our Savior. This Messiah came and we've crucified him. And they had this terrible sense of their shame. They said, what do we do? And what was Peter's answer? Acts 2 verse 37. He said, repent and let every one of you be baptized in the name of Jesus Christ for the remission of sins. And you will receive the gift of the Holy Spirit. So, we all understand how important it is to be filled with the Holy Spirit. What is a prerequisite for being filled with the Holy Spirit? Repent. Repentance. See, before we can be filled, we must be emptied. And repentance is really kind of turning your heart upside down. You're emptying yourself of yourself and saying, Lord, woe is me. You fill me with your Spirit. And when you humble yourself, then God can lift you up. I'll read that verse to you again in James 4, verse 7. Therefore, submit to God, resist the devil, and he will flee from you. Draw near to God, and he will draw near to you. Cleanse your hands, you sinners, and purify your hearts, you double-minded. This sounds kind of heavy, but it's in the Bible. Lament and mourn and weep. Let your laughter be turned to mourning and your joy to gloom. Some people stop right there, and I don't want to stay in the church where they stop right there. But that is part of the gospel, is that we need to have that sense of mourning and sorrow for a sin. It says, let your joy be turned to gloom. Humble yourself in the sight of God. And then the good part is he says, he will lift you up. He doesn't leave you in that state of shame and mourning and sorrow. For instance, in Ephesians 4:28, it says, let him who stole steal no longer. I mean, can you say, well, I just don't steal nearly as much? Would that be acceptable? If you're working for an employer in a factory, and you tell your employer, you know, I used to steal a lot from you, but I've become a Christian, I want you to know I've cut down. How long will you have your job? He wants to say, first of all, you might lose your job anyway. He wants you to say, I don't steal anymore. And how many times when Jesus forgave somebody, like the woman in the temple, might have been Mary Magdalene, that was caught in adultery, Jesus said, neither do I condemn you. And we love to preach on the wonderful grace of the Lord that says, I do not condemn you. And not always do we then go on to say, where Jesus said, go, you're free, and sin no more. He doesn't save us to sin, he saves us from our sin. Now, Mary Magdalene may have fallen back. The Bible says he cast 7 devils out of her. That means you might slip. And if any man sin, we have an advocate with the Father. We shouldn't get discouraged. You get back up, you keep going. Again, John chapter 5, verse 14. Similar story. The man who was healed by the pool of Bethesda.

0: Jesus finds him later in the temple, and he says, "See, you have been made well. Sin no more, lest a worse thing come upon thee." Now, why does Jesus want us to turn from sin? Because it's just against his rules? Or what does sin do to us? This man had been healed from a miserable, paralyzing sickness. Jesus does not want you to be sick. He's a loving parent. God will withhold no good thing from his children. That's a scripture. Psalms. God will withhold no good thing from us. So the only things he wants us to turn from are the things that hurt us. Jesus said, "Sin no more, lest a worse thing come upon you." He wants to save us from our sins because he wants to save us from what hurts us. And so the Lord wants us to turn from it. What's the best time to turn from your sin? Early, soon, as soon as you become aware there's a problem. How important is repentance? Words of Jesus. Luke 13, if you read verses 1 through 5, I'll read the last part here. He says, "I tell you, no, but unless you repent, you will all likewise perish. God so loved the world, he gave his only begotten Son, that whoever believes in him should not perish, but have everlasting life." What is part of believing in Jesus? If you say you believe that there is a tsunami coming and you stay on the beach, you don't really believe. If you say you believe in Jesus' teaching and Jesus says you must repent or perish, then part of believing in Jesus is repentance. Does that make sense? People sometimes think believe means, oh yeah, I believe that Jesus died on the cross, so that means I'm saved. The Bible says the devils believe and tremble. That's the kind of faith a devil can have. The devil believes that Jesus died on the cross. Isn't that right? Is that going to save him? So it's a broader, more comprehensive kind of belief. It's a belief in believing the teachings of Jesus, believing in what Christ said we should do. And one of the things Jesus said is, repent, for the kingdom of God is in hand. Repent or you will likewise perish. So repentance is part of the teaching of Christ. 2 Peter 3:9. This is a good one. 2 Peter 3:9. God is not willing that any should perish, but that all should come to repentance. So part of believing in Jesus is repentance. We've got to know what that means. By the way, the Hebrew word for repent is nacham. And it means to sigh or to breathe strongly, to be sorry, to repent, wanting to change. And in Greek, it's metanoia, and it means to be regretful, to think differently, turning from sin to God. So even in the very words, it represents not just saying, yeah, I'm sorry I did that to you, Lord, but continuing. Now, there's the right kind of repentance, and there can also be the wrong kind of repentance. For instance, some examples of the wrong kind of repentance you can find in Hebrews chapter 12, verse 16. "Lest there be any fornicator or profane person like Esau, who for one morsel of food sold his birthright. For you know afterward, when he wanted to inherit the blessing, he was rejected, for he found no place for repentance, though he sought it diligently with tears." He was only sorry for what he had lost. He wasn't sorry that he had despised the birthright. Does the Bible say Judas repented? It does. Matthew 27, verse 3. "Then Judas, which had betrayed him, when he saw that he was condemned, he repented himself and brought again the 30 pieces of silver to the chief priests and the elders, saying, I have sinned in that I have betrayed innocent blood. And he went out and he hanged himself." So there are several other cases in the Bible of this counterfeit repentance. Pharaoh was always sorry in the intensity of a plague, and as soon as the plague was removed, he went right back to doing the same thing. He wasn't really sorry that he had defied God. He kept them as slaves. The Bible talks about Balaam. And when the angel was in his path with a sword drawn, he was sorry at that point. But he wasn't really remorseful for his greed. Then you've got Achan. You know, when Achan was finally identified by God and casting lots and the Holy Spirit and said, "You're the one who stole, and many have died because of your sin," he said, Yes, I've sinned. Well, the spotlight, you know, the video was playing at that point. And from time to time, you'll hear someone make a confession, but it's because they deny it, they deny it, they deny it, and they say, here's the video, here's the audio of you saying this or doing this. They go, oh yeah, I guess I did do it, and I'm sorry. Well, are they sorry? No, that's not real repentance. Repentance is a sorrow in heart and a willingness to turn away and to change. You know, a number of years ago, there was a man who was guilty of robbing a bank. And he went several years, I think 10 years went by. He was 19 years old when he robbed the bank. His name was Al Johnson. And he became a Christian. And he realized, you know, I was a bank robber. And I need to go confess. And so he went to the bank and he told them that I've robbed your bank. And they said, well, you know, the statute of limitations for your crime is actually expired. We can't prosecute. He said, well, even if you can't prosecute, I'm a Christian now. I think I should pay back my portion of what was robbed. And he did. Because real repentance is not always only going to be a sorrow for sin and a turning away. An example would be if you borrow your neighbor's lawnmower. And he never turned it back, never returned it to them. And then somewhere along the way, you visit church and you find the Lord and you repent and you come to Christ and you kneel and you say, Lord, please forgive me for stealing my neighbor's lawnmower. If you keep it in your garage, are you forgiven? Or do you need to take it back to your neighbor? If you're really sorry, then you ought to, as far as possible, restore what was taken. And there's a number of verses in the Bible. For instance, Ezekiel 33:15. If the wicked restores the pledge and gives back what he has stolen and walks in the statutes of life without committing iniquity, he will surely live and not die. That's pretty clear. Things need to be restored. There needs to be a transformation. People sometimes do what they want to do. And some folks say, well, you know, I don't think I can stop. I don't think I can change. Really, you know, when we say that we don't think we can stop or we don't think we can change, first of all, you can't do anything without Jesus. The question is, do you believe that you can do all things through Christ? Can you not only be sorry for your sins, but can you turn from your sins with God's help? You can. And the other thing is, it's very important for us to realize that repentance is a life and death issue. We've got a snake that's crawled in the hole. If we don't turn from our sins, then sin will ultimately destroy us. The most dangerous mistake that people make when it comes to the truth regarding repentance, you know what it is? Procrastination. We say, you know, repentance is important. And one of these days, you know, there's that thief on the cross, and maybe just before I die, I'll repent. And it is true. There is one example in the Bible of someone who has a deathbed conversion. In the 11th hour of his life, that thief on the cross was saved, just like he was. He didn't have to wrestle with or give up any of his sins because we are justified by faith. But then part of sanctification is going to be repentance. That thief did repent of his sins. He didn't have a chance to really demonstrate anything because he died shortly after. But Matthew Henry said something interesting. He said, there's only one example in the Bible of a deathbed conversion. And the reason there's only one example is so no one will lose hope. But the other reason is nobody will dare presume. There's only one example. Yes, there is one example, so we don't lose hope. But there is only one example, so no one will dare presume. Every day that goes by where we procrastinate repenting of our sins is one less day to repent in, and it is one more day to repent of. It's like this man who was struggling with surrender to Christ had a dream one night, and an angel appeared, and the angel said, follow me. And he followed him off into the woods, and there in the woods he saw this old hermit, and he was gathering sticks into a big pile, and he laid them in a bundle, and he tied them off. And he tried to pick up the bundle of sticks, but it was too heavy. So the old hermit untied the bundle, and he added a few more sticks. And then he tied it off, and he tried to pick it up, and it was too heavy. And he went through this exercise several times, every time the bundle of sticks getting bigger and bigger. And the man turned to the angel. He says, what does this mean? He said, this is what a lot of people do with repentance. He says, they figure it's too heavy, and so they put it off, and they continue to add to the burden every day. Someone asked a rabbi, When's the best time to repent? And the rabbi said, the last day of your life. And he said, but what if you don't know what the last day of your life is? The rabbi said, exactly. So the best time to repent of our sins is when we are aware of our sins. When the Holy Spirit comes to us and God gives us that grace. And the Bible tells us that it's the Lord that gives us this repentance. When we look at Jesus and we see the goodness of God, when we see the love of God, when we see the sacrifice and the suffering of Jesus, the goodness of God leads us to repentance. You might be thinking as you're listening, Pastor Doug, boy, I have things in my life that need changing. Well, I've got things in my life too. Praise the Lord, I'm not what I used to be. May not be what I need to be, but praise God, I'm not what I used to be. And so you ought to be drawing closer to God. And being a Christian is an ongoing walk of the Lord revealing things that need changing. But if you pray and you say all the time, I'm going to keep my eyes fixed on Jesus, as you look at God and as you see God, you'll then see yourself, and then that'll bring that prayer from your heart, woe is me, I'm undone. And we need a heart transformation. God says He'll change our hearts and all things will be made new. Do you want that experience? I do.
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1: I don't understand. Why did this have to happen to me?
2: I feel like I just can't make sense of things. I need answers.
1: Where is God?
3: Where is God? It's a huge question. It's a question that has led to people rejecting God, adopting atheism because they didn't believe that God was there when they needed him. We're going to look at that question today. Welcome to Rock Questions, Relevant Answers. In this program, we address questions that young people have sent in. People like yourself are asking these questions, and we're going to take a look at that today. My name is Michelle Dukamas. I'm your host, and I have my co-hosts with me, Dee Casper and Mark Payton. We have some big questions here today, guys. And we're going to jump right into this because I believe these are super important questions for our life and for our faith. The first question comes from a 15-year-old female in Tennessee who's saying, I don't understand the meaning of my life. I feel alone. God doesn't give any evidence that he is here. I know he hates me because he's never seemed to care. Why am I such a failure? I gave up such a long time ago. When will God become real in my life?
4: Wow. You know, I have to say, there's a lot of beauty in this question because it's raw. You know, it's something that I think we sometimes hold back on some of these questions because we feel like, you know, somebody is going to judge us for it or think less of us because of it. But I just want to commend the person who's asked this question because, you know what, praise the Lord that they're willing to be honest with what they're feeling. You know, the first thing I want to say too is that, you know, we live in the reality of a great controversy, a battle between good and evil where Satan is constantly trying to hurt us and make us feel bad. Satan wants to discourage us. That's the plain and simple thing, because if he can discourage us and get us to think that God is against us, then he can get us into temptation, he can get us to sin and leave God. So the first thing that I think the first part of this answer that I would give is, you know, just for us to realize that God is not as bad as Satan portrays him to be. God is actually a lot better than how Satan portrays him to be.
5: Yeah, the picture we see of God is, throughout Scripture, is God pursuing a people who don't appreciate, who don't understand, who will question him. The text that comes to my mind immediately is, go to Isaiah chapter 49.
3: Okay.
5: Isaiah chapter 49, that all throughout the Old Testament and the New Testament, we see this God pursuing his people. They reject him. They don't want to hear from him. They want nothing to do with him. And yet he keeps pursuing. And then there's this situation in verse 14. Isaiah chapter 49, verse 14 says, but Zion said, this is a people whom God has blessed, whom God has sustained with life, who's opened doors for them and brought them land and other things. And then it says, but Zion, Isaiah 49, 14, Zion has said, the Lord has forsaken me and my Lord has forgotten me. And this resonates with the listener here, the person who's asked this question, that seems like God isn't here, he doesn't care. But listen to the response of God in verse 15. Can a woman forget her nursing child and not have compassion on the son of her womb? He's using the most powerful emotional language he can find as far as a bond, right, a closeness. And he says, certainly they may forget. Yet I will not forget you. And then he says, see, I have inscribed you on the palms of my hands. Your walls are continually before me. This is explicit Calvary language. If there's anything that shows that God cares, that God has not forgotten us, it's Calvary. And he's foretelling of what will happen. But the point is, it's still just as true now. So when we feel like God isn't there, God doesn't care, he just wants to give us a reminder. In the same way he dealt with the Israelites, he'll say to us, maybe your mother could forget you, but I can't, because I've paid for you, I've bought you, and your name is inscribed on the palms of my hands.
4: Yeah,
3: it's really interesting to me in that verse that it talks about how your walls are continually before me. We have walls in our lives. Sometimes it's because difficult things have happened in our lives, and thus it's made it that we protect ourselves from other people by putting walls. And even subconsciously, this can happen with God. We can know intellectually, Jesus loves me, he died for me, but because of either things we've done or other people have done to us, the results of our sinful world that we live in, it's like a wall goes around our heart. Mm-hmm. And it's difficult because God may be there, but we can't see him through that wall. Yeah. We may not even realize that we have that wall. Yeah. And I love the fact that God is still there. He's in the business of trying to break through, to find cracks, to get in. And I invite whoever asks this question to maybe think about the fact that just because we can't sense God, could it be that he's still there?
4: Yeah.
3: And we just can't see it.
5: Yeah. Yes, and this is a picture throughout Scripture. I mean, the chiefest example is Jesus himself on the cross, when he literally feels forsaken by God himself. He says, my God, why have you forsaken me? But yet we're told in Romans that God was in Christ reconciling the world to himself. If there's these dark clouds all around the cross when Jesus is dying, one's tempted to ask the question, like, what if God himself was actually there beside Jesus at the cross? You know, there's many instances where I think that we see this evidence of God being present when we don't sense it at the time, but he has been.
4: Yeah.
5: And I think it's a good reminder.
4: You know, one other point that I'd like to make in regards to this person feeling like a failure and like God isn't interested in them, doesn't care about them because they've failed. One of the most beautifully redemptive stories in the Old Testament is the story of Jonah in Nineveh, right? So at the beginning in Jonah chapter 1, verse 2, God comes to Jonah and says, arise, go to Nineveh, that great city, and cry against it, for their wickedness has come up before me. Like, this city is so bad that God has to tell a prophet to go and talk to them because they're that wicked. Like, this is an exceptionally wicked city. I mean, more wicked than a lot of the other nations around them, right? This is how bad it's getting. And yet God tells Jonah to go there. And as the story progresses, Jonah doesn't want to go. He's terrified of it. So he runs from God. He gets eventually in this bad storm. He gets thrown into the ocean. And then God sends a whale to come and grab him and take him back to Nineveh. And then once he's repentant, he's willing to go and speak to the Ninevites. And then God originally said, look, if you guys don't repent, there's going to be some bad stuff happening. And then they repent. And then God doesn't do it. He saves them. He spares them. This is the story of a city that was incredibly wicked, totally against God, had no desire for God. They were just straight up rebellious and wicked. And yet look at the tenderness that God is dealing with them in. He did so much to get them to be willing to come back to him. And if that's what he's going to do for somebody that's totally rebellious, what about if we keep failing and we're struggling and we're hurting? Like, a parent wouldn't reprimand a child when they fail after, when they keep failing and failing if they're trying.
3: It's like God even made it, he cared so much, he sent a fish to swallow a man just to give them a chance.
4: Right.
3: Pretty crazy. And, you know, not cutting this conversation off, the second question really relates to this as well. And I want to read this. It says, this is from a 16-year-old female from Maryland. How do I know God exists? Whenever I ask him to help me, he is never there. Like, I've lived the Christian life, done all the right things, yet he is not there for me. It's like praying to a wall. And so I want to flip that question a little bit. We know that, like you said, God is compassionate even when we are doing maybe the wrong things, but what about when we're doing what we think are the right things, trying to live the Christian life, we're still not maybe experiencing God how we would?
5: One of the examples that comes to my mind immediately is John the Baptist. Like, this is a guy who's called by Jesus and given a commendation by Jesus that he's the greatest prophet that ever has lived and ever will live. And yet this guy, as soon as Jesus's ministry comes on the scene, when Jesus, you would think that he's going to be there to see all the miracles that Jesus performs, he ends up in prison. And it's not because he ends up in prison because he did something wrong. He's incarcerated for only doing what was right. And yet, even in this moment, there's a God in heaven who loved him, who ministered to his needs while he was in that prison cell, and reminded him of the precious promises of Scripture. And even Jesus sent the message to him, telling him, I am who you thought I was. And don't lose sight of that. And so I think that there's pictures throughout Scripture of people who stood for the right and ended up dealing with difficulty. Daniel's another. Mary, Martha, and Lazarus, people who were good friends of Jesus, who went through a great tragedy, and yet God brought great glory out of the tragedy and the difficulty in ways that they didn't expect. They thought he would bring glory out of it by healing Lazarus, but Jesus brought even more glory by raising him from the dead.
3: So I hear you saying that sometimes God's deliverance comes like Daniel or Shadrach, Meshach, and Abednego, and he takes them out of the trouble, but maybe sometimes like John the Baptist, God doesn't deliver that way, but it doesn't mean that God wasn't there or that they did something wrong.
4: You know, I want to put an analogy on this. Yeah. You know, one of the biggest things that interferes in interpersonal, especially romantic relationships, is failed expectations, right? People will think that their significant other doesn't love them or doesn't care about them when they fail to meet a certain expectation. But that isn't necessarily always your partner's problem. It sometimes are unreasonable expectations.
5: Yes.
4: And I think sometimes we kind of come to God, can I say, with unreasonable expectations sometimes?
5: Yes.
4: We want God to do certain things for us, and we hinge his love of us on doing that particular thing for us.
5: This is totally true. There's actually a commentary on the life of Christ called Desire of Ages. It has this amazing line. I believe it's in the context of John the Baptist, but it could be in Mary, Martha, and Lazarus, but it's relevant in either case, where it literally says that they were looking for a Messiah who had not been promised. And they were discouraged because their expectations were based upon what they thought Jesus would do. And when Jesus didn't do those things, they thought, he doesn't love me, he doesn't care. But the problem wasn't that Jesus had overpromised and underdelivered. It's that Jesus didn't meet their expectations as opposed to what he said he would do. The amazing thing is, even in spite of that, he got glory out of those situations in amazing and powerful ways.
4: For sure.
5: The story of John the Baptist has been an inspiration to many souls who died in lonely prison cells, who were martyrs on behalf of Christ in the dark ages or other times. And his story did that for them because God never left him, and God knew that he could stand.
3: So you're saying that God was doing something. He was meeting maybe even bigger expectations, but it wasn't what we expected.
4: Yes.
3: And that happens.
4: Yeah.
3: We have one more question, and it's pretty big here. It says, why should I keep trying something that does not work? The very definition of an idiot is someone trying the same thing over and over again, expecting different results. It seems hopeless. What would you say to someone who's maybe been trying with God, but has been a bit discouraged like that?
4: You know, I think, honestly, I think a lot of it does get back to expectations. And also the soil of our own heart. It's here in Hebrews chapter 11, but without faith it is impossible to please him. For he that cometh to God must believe that he is, and that he is a rewarder of them that diligently seek him. You know, when we come to God, one of the most important things is that we come in a submissive, contrite way, and in a way that is believing his promises, claiming them, and truly seeking him. And the promise is, if we diligently seek him, we will find him.
5: Yes.
4: And we can claim that promise when we're seeking him. When he doesn't seem to be there, we can claim that promise.
5: Jesus says, if any man come unto me, I will in no wise cast him out. And I remember reading this touching letter that was written by one of the founders of our church to someone who is struggling. And they told them that, you know, if you bring this one promise to Jesus, and it may seem like it's the only one you have, but if you come unto me, you will no wise be cast out. They said, if you claim this promise and that's all you got, you are as safe as though inside of the city of God. And so no matter how you feel, what else is going on, if you trust that he says, if you come to me, I'm not going to cast you out. Those are the words of Jesus. Yeah. Take him to the bank.
4: Yeah. Yeah.
3: So for those of you out here watching who may also be asking these questions, where is God? What is happening? I just really encourage you, don't give up. We have a God who is pursuing us, who wants to have a relationship with us and is waiting for that. Please continue to watch, and we will continue to have answers.

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1: Are you a salty person? Do you like salt in your life? You know, for someone like me, I love adding salt to my food. But from somebody who has an Indian heritage, I don't just like salt. I like hot, hot pepper as well. And the Bible actually talks about adding salt to add flavor to your life. What kind of flavor are you adding to your life? You know, in Matthew chapter 5, it says, "You are the salt of the earth." But what good is salt if it's lost its flavor? Can it make it salty again? Will it be trampled out underfoot? In the same way, let your good deeds shine out for all to see, so that everyone will praise your Heavenly Father. In other words, you gotta be a salty person or a spicy person in order to add flavor to your Christian faith. I'm Chaplain Kumar, and this is your 1 minute devotional.
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4: Sometimes when it feels like the darkest and loneliest time in our life, it is then that we can hear God more clearly. When all seems lost, remember that there is a God that cares for you and loves you more than you know. In the case of Pawn, God spoke to her in a dream. Pawn was a woman that is the manager of a local hair salon. Chris Sorensen will share with us about how God reached her in her darkest and loneliest time in her life.
5: Hello, my name is Chris Sorensen, and my wife Shannon and I have been Adventist Frontier Missionaries for almost 20 years now, serving in the country of Thailand. I have three beautiful children, Alina, Jeshua, and Sayla, and we have been serving the last about 7 or 8 years in the province of Konkan, where we're doing a Center of Influence project, a cooperative effort between Adventist Frontier Missions and the General Conference. Peace Music Academy was established as a music school to kind of function as a way to reach out to the middle and upper class segments of society, but we also teach many from the lower segments as well for free. Those who can, of course, pay, and we are having an amazing time using music, which opens doors to people's hearts to share Jesus with them. And I want to share with you now a story that I recently wrote. It's entitled Paradise, Peace, and a Pickup Truck. I hope you enjoy it. A small gecko silently clung to the ceiling and patiently awaited its dinner of an unwary insect that might fly too near to the dim fluorescent light in the center lounge of an empty home-based hair salon. Just below that hungry gecko sat a hungry salon owner, a middle-aged woman named Pawn. Pawn was trying to enjoy her dinner, but was oblivious to her long-tailed, four-legged dinner guest over her head. She didn't have much appetite for her meal, felt completely alone and discouraged. Of course, she shouldn't expect anyone at that late hour, not a friend, not a customer, and in fact, under normal circumstances, she would prefer it to be that way. But not on this particular day. This day for her had been far too quiet, especially during the business hours. No one had come all day for a haircut, a wash, or a hair drying treatment. No one had come by for even a short friendly visit. And with a few exceptions, it had been like this for the past several days and weeks. Why was that? Because it had come again, that universal destroyer of health and wealth. You know what I'm talking about. COVID-19. It had even latched its terrible tentacles onto Pawn's remote corner of Thailand, and fear of the virus was now sucking the life out of that local economy too. Pawn was dealing with it all alone, for she had long ago divorced the father of her three kids. Even though there was a new man in her life, he was at this very moment away with another woman, and she knew it. As for three children, Pawn's two oldest had both tragically died while they were still teenagers, and so her only living child was a daughter named Lee, her pride and joy and sole hope for a better future. But Lee was far away, living and working in the big city of Konkan, which was not easy for either of them. And to top it all off, Pawn's dear mother, indeed her best friend, had recently died. Now some of her mother's final words were still ringing in Pawn's ears. She said, "I'm really concerned for you, Pawn. When I'm dead, how are you going to make it?" Pawn did not know. And just then, Pawn thought of her daughter, Lee. Lee had become a Christian 2 years before. Pawn had never approved of Lee's conversion and had even mocked her daughter's faith. But Lee, being the somewhat stubborn and fiercely independent child that she was, had never bothered to ask for her mother's permission to be baptized. Later, whenever Lee would come to visit her mother, just before bedtime, she would say, "Mom, please, I would like to pray to God, okay?" Pawn did not join her, but she did not forbid her either. Pawn just sat and watched and listened as Lee prayed, mostly silent prayers. But Lee would always end her prayers with an audible Amen. Pawn pretended not to care about Lee's new religion, but over time, her curiosity increased. And now, in her depths of depression and despair, Pawn began to seriously ask herself, why not try praying to Lee's God? What if he is real? What if he does care? And what if he can help? What do I have to lose? All of these questions raced through her mind. And so just before bedtime that night, with no one but that little gecko overhead to see her, Pawn knelt, folded her hands in the typical Buddhist fashion, and earnestly, timidly, began pouring her heart out to her daughter's God. "Oh God," she began, "please bless me and be merciful to me. Please help me to encounter only good things in my life. And please, somehow, draw me closer to you. Amen." And that was it. That was her first prayer, just a few seconds long, but packed with raw sincerity. Having finished it, she promptly turned out the fluorescent light and drifted off to sleep. Later that night, something extraordinary happened. Pawn had a dream in which she saw herself, her daughter Lee, me, my wife Shannon, and our youngest daughter Sayla, plus two other unknown non-Thai men, all in our white Toyota pickup truck. We were driving down a long, narrow pass between two mountain ranges. The mountains on either side of us were completely black. There were no lights at all. No house lights, no street lights, no radio lights, nothing. Just darkness. Even the road that we traveled seemed unnaturally dark. Pawn pondered about this supernatural darkness as we continued driving right through it. And finally, I stopped and parked the truck. Immediately, Pawn heard a loud voice overhead and all around us that said, "You've arrived." As Pawn looked through the windshield straight ahead of us, she saw a glorious mountain which at second glance appeared to be a radiant city, shining with a supernatural light. and with colors that were so bright and alive. Everything, including the trees and their leaves, was shining in otherworldly colors. Pawn had never seen such beauty with which to compare this place. As she gazed upon this dazzling sight in front of her, she heard the same loud yet invisible voice speak again, saying, "This is where Lee is going to live, and this is where you are going to live too." Pawn experienced absolute bliss as she gazed upon that beautiful scene. Waking up from that dream, Pawn's joy and peace remained. "Certainly, that voice was God's," she thought, "assuring me that even though my life's road may lead through some difficult situations, God is near me, and in the end, he will take me home to live with him and with my daughter someday in that radiant, happy place." Only later, when she called to tell Lee of her experience, her discouragement, and her first sincere prayer and the wonderful dream which followed, did her daughter Lee excitedly explain to her mother what the Bible says. Lee told her mother that in the Bible, God describes his dwelling place as Mount Zion, the place that Jesus promised his followers as their eternal home, living with him. A couple weeks later, Pawn came to Konkan for a surprise visit, and we invited her to spend the night with us. At family worship that evening, Pawn joined us and shared this testimony. It just so happened that earlier that day, I had reviewed the story of the Exodus and Moses' song in Exodus chapters 14 and 15 with someone else. And so it was easy for me to retell that story for Pawn, sharing the highlights of Israel's escape from Egypt and how they passed between two mountains, one on either side of them, and how God led them at night through the dark, through the Red Sea and onward. I shared with her from Exodus chapter 15:17 how God had used Moses to take his people toward, quote, "the mountain of God's inheritance, the place where the Lord made for his dwelling, the sanctuary that his hands established." And then I concluded saying, "God desires to lead us all to that mountain and care for us just like he cared for the Israelites long ago, so we don't need to worry. We just need to believe and follow him." Now, a couple weeks later, I called Pawn again, actually several times. Pawn told me that she still had that abiding peace, even though her challenges remained. Her anxiety and fear for the future were gone, though, and her neighbors and customers could clearly see the difference. She knows that God is near her as she prays to him every day and listens to some beautiful songs about God that her daughter Lee sends her through Facebook Messenger. And I have been excited to share this story with you, dear listener, for I have asked Pawn to retell her story to me a few times just to make sure that I had the details correct. Now, I hope that you are encouraged too by this story. But this is really only the beginning of Pawn's pilgrim journey, like described in Psalm 84, verse 5. Please continue to pray for strength for Pawn and her daughter Lee as they join us in walking life's difficult path, led by and drawing ever closer to that invisible God who has so wonderfully revealed his desire for them to appear before him also in Mount Zion. I hope you enjoyed that story. It was a great encouragement to me, and I hope it has also been for you too. If you would like to learn more about our mission work that we do through Adventist Frontier Missions, I would encourage you to go online to www.afmonline.org, and you can search through the missionaries tab down to almost near the bottom where the S's are, Sorensen Project, and just click on Christopher and Shannon Sorensen, and there's all kinds of articles there that you can read that we've written. 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And for those of you who have been praying for us from the beginning, thank you so much. We could not do what we do without your prayers and support. Until next time, God bless.
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3: One day I came home from work, and I discovered that the phone was completely dead. Now there's a small box attached to the house where the phone line comes in. That's where a person can verify if the problem is inside the house or has something to do with the incoming line. I tested the box and found the incoming line was as dead as the proverbial doornail. Using another phone, I called the company and they sent out a technician. He confirmed that the line to the house was dead. Now this line is underground and runs from where it enters the house to a place at the back of our property line. We couldn't figure out what had happened. The line was alive at the property line, but it was dead where it entered the house. Then we discovered that when a neighbor had installed a fence the day before, he had inadvertently cut the underground cable. And so the phone man put in a temporary line, and the following week he returned to repair in a permanent way and to solve our problem. The success of a company can depend on its service. We tend to do the most business with a company which not only gives the best price, but also the best service. I suspect this mentality sometimes carries over into our concept of prayer. We tend to see God as the ultimate service call. When we call a service representative to fix the washing machine, or when we take our car in to be repaired, it isn't a requirement to be a personal friend of the person who does the repairs. In fact, sometimes if a person feels they are not getting the service they deserve, they might even file a complaint with the management. While this may be acceptable in doing business, it can be damaging in our relationship with God, and it will render the prayer life ineffective. The purpose of prayer is not to persuade God to serve us, but it is an act of coming to Him with a desire to do His will. There has never been a problem in God's attitude toward us, though the devil has tried to persuade us otherwise. As our Heavenly Father, He cares for us more than we care for ourselves, and He knows what we need even better than we do. I was talking with someone one time expressing the thought that God created us to glorify Him and for His pleasure. This person seemed at the time to have a little problem with this concept. Their question was, oh, but what about my happiness? If I'm always trying to make God happy, when will I have the occasion to enjoy myself? My friend, when we're making God happy and glorifying His name, we could not be happier ourselves. The significance and meaning of our entire existence, our present and our ultimate happiness, is wholly in proportion to the extent to which we do His will and serve Him. If we tend to see prayer as a type of service call, we will consider it something to be done mechanically or by the numbers. Many seem to think that if we pray this way or we say it that way, it will work for us. Or if it's not working, we should try to use other words. But the priority of prayer is not about doing. It's about being. No matter how technically correct our prayers may be, if our attitudes are not right, it'll all be for nothing. Sin is about wrong attitudes. Wrong attitudes will always lead to wrong actions. The reverse of this is not necessarily true. And that is that right actions will change wrong attitudes. This is because it's possible to do the right thing for the wrong reason. we may be able to think of 1,000 needs we have or 1,000 problems may beset us. But our greatest need is to have new attitudes. Have you noticed the most serious problems that come to us in life are usually the result of our wrong attitudes? Has anyone ever told you, "I don't like your attitude"? The more I look into the depths of my own heart, the more I realize I don't like my own attitudes. And this has come home to me forcefully during the past few years. I've had a number of things happen to me that have shown me what my attitudes really are, and I don't like them. Experiences through which I have passed have revealed what my heart is. When certain things happened, the initial reaction was usually sadness and bitterness. But then would come resentment and all the rest. And later, anger and frustration. After that can even come shame and embarrassment. As we pass through life's experiences, the gut reaction can as easily be, "Oh, why are they doing this to me? Oh, where did I fail? Oh, what will people think of me?" As I pass along through life, I'm finally realizing that I've spent a lot of time praying that God would change the world, and less time praying he would change me and give me a right attitude. I'm glad to say I'm finally coming around. I believe I'm beginning to get my priorities straight. And in the process, I'm seeing some incredible miracles. Now, I can't tell you of someone raised to life from the dead or of receiving a check in the mail for just the amount needed the day the bank was to foreclose. But I can tell you for certain that God is doing wonderful things in changing my heart. He's not finished with me yet, but I can surely testify to the Bible promise that in him all things are passed away and all things are becoming new. Now, we're not talking about a new house or a new car, a new wardrobe, or even a new body. We're talking about new hearts and new attitudes. One of the attitudes that we must pray that God will give us is the attitude of praise. True praise is an attitude before it's an act. A person who doesn't have an attitude of praise cannot really praise God outwardly. What good would it do? Because God doesn't look on the outside. He looks on the heart. To give praise to God is to give him credit. A person who doesn't have an attitude of praise may go through all the motions, but what they will be giving is not praise, but only flattery. And flattery is insincere praise. We're quick to ask God to do a favor for us. However, many times we're slow to give him the credit for answering our prayers. How many times we've prayed that God would heal a sick friend or a loved one, and when they get well, there's often nothing more said. Or worse, there may be some comment like about how good the hospital was or how skillful the doctors were who gave the treatments. Many of us pray before we take a trip and ask God to help us to arrive safely. And then when we arrive safe and sound, we forget all about our prayer. When the scripture says, "Oh, that men would praise the Lord for his goodness," it's not referring to clapping or shouting or beating drums or dancing or raising hands or even saying amen. A person can go through the motions of praising God and yet not have an attitude of praise. True praise must begin in the heart. Rather than to pray God will teach us how to praise him, we must first pray that he will give us an attitude of praise. An important truth in respect to praise is that we can rise no higher than our concept of God. In the past several decades, there has been an increasing tendency to bring God down to our level. I remember a song from the past entitled, "Have You Talked with the Man Upstairs?" Have you heard that song? In casual conversations, I've heard God referred to as the big man. There was even a high school football team somewhere named the Cougars. Before they played their games, they prayed to the big cougar in the sky. One day I was talking to a young man about spiritual things. He told me that he and J.C. got along pretty good. Friend, if we can rise no higher than our concept of God, what will be the end of us if God is the man upstairs or the big man or JC or the big cougar in the sky? We will not be able to receive an attitude of praise if we have a low concept of God. As long as we insist on bringing God down to our level, two things will result. One, we will not be able to be raised out of our present fallen condition. And two, we will not be able to praise God as he deserves, yea, as he must be praised. Another essential attitude in prayer is consecration. Jesus prayed, "Consecrate them in truth. For their sakes I consecrate myself, that they themselves also may be consecrated in truth." John 17:17-19. A person who is not consecrated to God cannot pray effectively. When we pray, "Thy will be done," we are saying we are consecrated and dedicated to do his will, no matter what the cost. Prayer is not an arm's-length transaction with God. We do business every day with strangers. We do it within the context of law. It is impossible to do business with a person and Or I should say, it is possible to do business with a person and not even like them if they have what we want badly enough. But with God, this is impossible. Prayer is not doing business with God. The scripture says that those who come to God must believe that he is, and that he is a rewarder of them who diligently seek him. Prayer is not to be an arm's length transaction with God. When we come to him in prayer, we must sooner or later be totally consecrated to him. To be consecrated to him means to be committed to do his will. We need to be continually renewing our consecration to God if we are to pray effectively. A person may ask, "Well, why do we need to continually commit to the Lord?" Like the man who hadn't told his wife he loved her in 30 years. When a friend asked him why, he answered, "Well, I told her I loved her 30 years ago, and nothing's changed." Though we may not realize it, friend, things do change. When we drive, we have to continually keep our hands on the steering wheel. It may be the same driver, it may be the same car. It's the road that changes. If we're not committed to driving, we can run off the road. Because of the fact we live in a world of sin, sin inside us and sin outside us, we must keep our consecration up to date. It's our consecration that reaches out to God when temptation comes. This consecration will enable us to resist. Oh, Heavenly Father, we reconsecrate our lives to you. We pray that every day, along all the way, our consecration might deepen through Jesus Christ. Amen.
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0: What is truth? Ever since humans have existed, we've been searching for truth. Today, it's popular to believe that there is no absolute truth. Today's question, are there any of the Bible's Ten Commandments that we can safely ignore?
1: We can try. I don't think that's necessarily effective. God walks with us and tries to help teach us, and that's what the Ten Commandments are.
2: I believe that all of the commandments are there for a reason.
0: Jesus Christ said, "For this reason I came into the world, to testify to truth." God's word has absolute truth. Here's what the scriptures say. Matthew 5 verse 19 says, "Anyone who breaks one of the least of these commandments and teaches others to do the same will be called least in the kingdom of heaven. But whoever practices and teaches these commands will be called great in the kingdom of heaven." For more of God's truth, visit BibleInfo.com, a public service of the Seventh-day Adventist Church.
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0: You don't think we should leave Jerusalem during the Passover?
1: Indeed, we should not. It might be considered disaffection and heresy.
0: You haven't forgotten that we have an appointment with the Master at Galilee after his resurrection?
1: I'm looking forward to it. And I suppose several hundred more people are, too.
0: All who have accepted him as the Savior are invited. The Passover week is ended. Let us go home to Galilee.
1: This place brings back many memories. Pleasant, happy memories.
2: Thousands of people were fed by the Master from a few fishes and small loaves within sight of this place. Right over there.
1: Yes, it was out there that I lost sight of the Savior and started sinking in the water.
0: Remember when we were frightened by the storm and the huge waves, but the Master, by a few softly spoken words, stilled the wind and the waves.
3: And was it not right at this very spot that Jesus stood and bade us cast the net on the other side of the boat? We did, and caught so many fish the net could not hold them all.
1: Let's go fishing now.
2: We could use the proceeds of a good night's fishing for food and clothes.
3: Our boat is in its accustomed place, the net too. This is far enough from shore, don't you think so, Peter?
1: Plenty. Is the net ready?
4: Ready, Peter.
1: Cast it out, then. I just assume we don't catch any fish. The evening is so beautiful and calm, wonderful. I'd rather just sit here and talk about the Master and the wonderful things he did and the lessons of truth he taught us.
0: Oh, it is a beautiful evening. The setting sun casting its rays on the tops of the mountains. I would never tire remembering and meditating upon the things Jesus did and the great lessons he taught us right here on Galilee.
1: Many times since our Lord has risen, I have thought how fortunate we are. The religious leaders of Israel considered us unlearned because we attended not the school of the rabbis. But we have had over 3 years of instruction by the greatest of all teachers, the Son of God himself. Anything in the net yet, John?
0: Oh, don't be so anxious, Peter. We have all night. No fish yet, Peter.
1: So I see. Back in with the net.
0: We've labored almost all night, not a single fish.
1: But hasn't it been a beautiful, peaceful night?
0: Quiet and calm.
2: But we need provisions.
5: Yes, we do.
2: You know, this hasn't been a very profitable night.
1: Oh, there is nothing in all creation more profitable than believing on the Lord Jesus Christ.
0: We believe, Peter. We are his very own chosen disciples, remember?
1: Then let us talk of our absent Lord. Let us recall with joy the wonderful events we have witnessed during his ministry right here beside the sea.
0: Some of the things are not so joyous to recall.
1: John, certainly you do not mean that about our Lord.
0: Oh, no. About me and the rest of us. That time, for instance, when we ran from the two men possessed with demons and left Jesus there all alone.
1: Well, there are many things about myself I do not wish to recall. Many, many foolish, sinful, terrible things. While we speak of sad things, let me pose a question. With the Master gone back to his Father, we will be without his presence, his guidance, his comforting smile and words. How can we possibly get along without him?
2: Without the Master, the prospect isn't very bright.
1: Dawn. A long night. Not one fish in our net.
2: There's a man on shore watching us. Greetings, stranger!
6: Children, have ye any food?
4: No, sir.
6: Cast the net on the right side of the ship.
1: Yeah, we may as well do as he suggests. It won't do any good, but it won't hurt anything.
0: I already see fish. Schools of them. Shall we pull in the net?
1: So soon.
2: We'll have some fish at least.
1: The net is full, more than full.
0: That stranger on shore, look. It is the Lord.
1: The Lord. I must go to him.

0: The other disciples come in the boat, dragging the net with fishes. When they reach the shore, they see a fire of coals and fish laid thereon, and bread. They are too amazed to question from whence come the fish and fire. Later, while the Savior eats with his disciples, he says to Peter,
1: Simon, son of Jonas, lovest thou me more than thy brethren?
2: Yes, Lord, thou knowest that I love thee.
1: Feed my lambs.
0: No boastful self-opinion of his devotion there. Again, the second time,
1: Simon, son of Jonas, lovest thou me?
2: Yes, Lord, thou knowest that I love thee.
1: Feed my sheep.
0: Three times had Peter publicly denied his Lord. Three times he must publicly acknowledge his Lord.
1: Simon, son of Jonas, lovest thou me?
2: Lord, thou knowest all things. Thou knowest that I love thee.
1: Feed my sheep.

0: KPOG, speaking life into your life. KPOG, the power of God.
1: Strange as it may seem, history records that evil has been more popular than good. The majority have usually been wrong. I'll be back in a moment with the amazing facts about majority opinion.

0: this is Joe Cruz and the Amazing Facts broadcast, facts which affect you. Very early in the ministry of Jesus, a scribe came to him and said, "Master, I'll follow thee whithersoever thou goest." Now Jesus could see right through the heart of this man, and perhaps he perceived that the man was looking only for temporal blessing and advantages. For Jesus said this to him, "The foxes have holes, the birds of the air have nests, but the Son of Man hath not where to lay his head." In other words, the kingdom of God is not merely worldly gain. There must be sacrifice and concerted effort on the part of the follower of Christ. I suppose most of us have said to ourselves at some time, "I certainly would have loved to have been living in the days when Jesus was here on this earth. If I could have been here then, I would have done everything he asked me to do. I would have gone any place and done anything." Well, today I wonder just how it would have been with us, friends, if Jesus were actually our own pastor today and our own church. What if he were right here on the earth now and he could stand up in a pulpit and preach? What would he say? Would we listen to his words? Would we gladly and freely follow his advice and teachings? Now, Jesus' comment on the religious conditions of the church and the people in his day may reveal something to us about our own time. In Matthew 15:8-9, we read, "This people draweth nigh unto me with their mouth, and honoreth me with their lips, but their heart is far from me. But in vain they do worship me, teaching for doctrines the commandments of men." Now, friends, those are the words of Christ himself. Now, we know that during the Dark Ages, tradition and pagan practice became the rule of the church. As the reformers brought out certain truths that had been hidden from the knowledge of the people, multitudes followed that truth. However, many denominations still are holding on to doctrines and practices that have been handed through tradition and are not fully in accord with the Bible teaching at all. Now, friends, how much we need to examine our own hearts, our own practices of life, and our own doctrines. Does every doctrine of our church and life measure up fully with the plain, "Thus saith the Lord"? If Jesus were to stand in your church today, could he proclaim his full gospel, his full truth, just as he did when he was here in person? If the answer is no, then we need to examine ourselves on the truth of God's Word and determine that we're going to attend only on the Bible and the Bible only as the great foundation of our positions. Jesus pointed out that traditions had taken over as truth in his day, and he could do no other than to point out the same spiritual condition today. Far too often, the truth of God is laid aside for some more popular doctrine, one that's been handed down all the way from Roman paganism. And these traditions have been accepted in Protestant churches today who profess to believe in and teach the Bible and the Bible only. You know, friends, this principle of the Bible only is a pure Protestant principle, but unfortunately it's being neglected today, and traditions have actually come in.
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4: Hello, friends. Would you like to hear an amazing fact? On November 30, 1954, Ann Hodges was taking a nap on her couch in the little town of Oak Grove, Alabama. Suddenly, without warning, a grapefruit-sized rock crashed through her ceiling, bounced off a large wooden radio, and struck her on the hip. Remarkably, the only injury she sustained was a nasty-looking bruise. Ann said it was a meteorite. When experts examined the stone, they agreed. Her report also matched with local sightings that same day of a bright red light trailing through the sky. This experience made Ann the only verified person in history to ever have been struck by a meteorite. In 1956, the meteorite was donated to the Alabama Museum of Natural History, where it's still on display today. In 2013, a Florida State College astronomer told National Geographic that a person has a better chance of getting hit by a tornado, a bolt of lightning, and a hurricane all at the same time than being hit by a meteorite and surviving. No doubt it must be a little disconcerting to be hit by a space rock. You know, the Bible says that in the last days, there'll be a rock that will fall from the heavens and bring an end to all earthly kingdoms. Stay with us, friends. We're going to learn more as Amazing Facts brings you this edition of Bible Answers Live.
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5: My name is Jean Ross, and good evening, friends. Pastor Doug, let's start the program with prayer. Dear Father in heaven, what a privilege once again to be able to open up your word and study together. We ask the Holy Spirit to come and guide our hearts. Lord, lead us into a clearer understanding of the Bible, for the truth will set us free. Bless our time together in Jesus' name. Amen.
4: Amen.
5: Pastor Doug, you opened the program by talking about a meteor that, there's from time to time you hear about meteors that hit the earth, but this one went through the roof and actually hit a person and the person survived. The chance of that happening, I think, is rather remarkable, but quite a story to be hit. Of course, it wasn't a direct hit, but it bounced off something and hit the person and they seemed fine.
4: Yeah.
5: Wow, that doesn't happen every day.
4: I guess then there was a legal battle. What happened? Just a little subtitle to this story, or a little additional trivia, is that then there was a fight over who got to keep the rock. She was in a rented house, and so the landlord said, "That's my rock because it hit my house." And she said, "No, but we were renting the house." And so they were in court actually fighting over the meteorite. But they ended up donating it to the museum. But yeah, that would that make you wonder if you'd done something wrong, if you get struck by a stone from the heavens. You know where I'm going with this. There's a story in the Bible. It's actually a dream that King Nebuchadnezzar, the king of Babylon, had while the children of Israel were captive in his empire. And it was a dream about this large image, a large idol, made out of different materials. The head was gold, and the arms were silver, and the belly was brass, and the legs were iron, and the feet were iron and clay, and it represented all the different kingdoms. And if you study this vision, it's an amazing outline of the major world empires that would control or influence God's people through time. And so far, all of that dream has come true, just proving the prophecies of the Bible, except the very last part. It says a stone that was cut without hands. Well, let me read it to you. Matter of fact, it's Daniel 2, verse 34. And I'll read verse 35 as well. Thou saw till a stone was cut out without hands, which smote the image on the feet that were iron and clay, and broke them in pieces. Then was the iron and the clay, the brass, the silver, and the gold broken in pieces together, and became like the chaff of the summer threshing floor, and the wind carried them away, so that no place was found for them. And the stone that smote the image became a great mountain and filled the whole earth. And so that stone is, of course, Christ, the Rock of Ages. It's talking about the coming of Christ, God's kingdom. Jesus said, if you hear these words of mine and do them, you're like a wise man building on the rock. And the kingdom of Christ is going to come and pulverize all these other world empires. Sometimes when we've taught and preached on that lesson, it almost looks like a meteorite coming out of the sky and striking that giant image. You know, we have a lesson that talks about, this is probably one of the most amazing prophecies in the Bible that you find in Daniel chapter 2, the prophecy of the image and the stone. And we have a lesson. We'll send you a free copy of that.
5: In order to get it, just give us a call on our resource phone number. That number is 800-835-6747. And you can ask for the historical lesson called The Millennial Man. Again, that number is 800-835-6747. And ask for the study guide, or actually it's a historical lesson called The Millennial Man. We'll be happy to send that to anybody who calls and asks. Great information in that study.
4: Yep. All right. We ready to see who's on the telephones. And we have, by the way, a few lines that are still open. 800, if you want to call in with your question. We know we've got a lot of folks listening on satellite as they're driving across the country. Some people are stranded in weather. May as well call in a Bible question. 800-GOD-SAYS, 800-463-7297.
5: All right. The first caller that we have is Brian, listening from Idaho. Brian, welcome to the program.
6: Hello.
4: Hi. Thanks for calling.
6: Hey, my wife and I, we were having our Bible study, and we were reading about several of God's promises, and we came across, you know, most of them have to do with faith, and we were looking up faith, what is faith, and we came across Hebrews 11:1. We just can't figure it out.
4: Well, let me read that to everybody listening. Hebrews 11:1 says, "Now faith is the substance of things hoped for and the evidence of things not seen." And basically what he's saying there is, you know, our faith is usually based on some past evidence, but it's the substance of what you're hoping for that you haven't received yet. You know, I have faith that there'll be breakfast in the morning. I haven't seen it yet, but based on past evidence, I believe it's going to be there. And so all through life, every day, we live by faith in different areas. An example would be, as a matter of fact, this next week I'm going to be teaching on David and Goliath. And part of the reason David had faith that he could kill Goliath, it hadn't been experienced yet, it wasn't seen yet, is based on the evidence that he had seen God help him kill a bear and kill a lion. And so this is, I think, what Paul, the writer of Hebrews, is saying here in this chapter. And he goes through the chapter, and he talks about the faith of many of the great Bible heroes here. And they stepped out in faith, trusting God based on past promises that were fulfilled. That makes sense?
6: Okay.
4: See, that's why the Lord said the children of Israel should have had faith, because he gave them so much evidence that he would take care of them when he fed them with manna from heaven and water from the rock and a pillar of fire and all the miracles. He says, I've given you evidence so that you should have faith in things that aren't seen, that because I took care of you in the past, I've given you evidence, trust me in the future.
6: Okay, that makes lots of sense.
4: Well, thank you very much, and I'm glad you called. You know, we don't really have a book. I was thinking about something on faith. But I have something on faith. That's a pretty basic Christian teaching we could offer. But you might really enjoy our Amazing Facts study guide that we offer tonight on the prophecy of Daniel 2. And we'll send you a free copy, Brian.
5: The number to call is 800-835-6747. You can ask for the study guide or actually the historical lesson called Millennial Man. We'll be happy to send that to you. Again, that number is 800-835-6747. That is our resource phone line. If you have a Bible question, the line to call here to the studio is 800-463-7297. 800-463-7297. And let's see, we've got Lordia listening in Michigan. Lordia, welcome. Wait, I don't think that phone line is
4: active. I think we
5: got
4: to go to the next
5: yet.
4: Line.
5: Let's try Peter, see if Peter is ready. Peter, welcome to the program.
7: Okay. Yep. I don't have a very good phone, so I got to kind of yell into it.
5: We can hear you, though.
7: Okay. Yes, I can't remember if it's Proverbs 5 or Proverbs 7. Both are kind of similar, talking about an adulterous woman, and it says that her feet lay hold on hell. I was wondering if you could expand on that a little bit.
4: I'm looking it up right now. Yeah, let me see. In Proverbs, yeah, he's got a whole section there where Solomon is talking about the adulterous woman. And matter of fact, that's I typed in the wrong thing. Say something, Pastor Ross, why I type?
5: Well, I think, you know, the Bible does speak about all warnings. It does warn against those that would lead others into sin. And one of the points that was mentioned is adulterous woman. And it says her feet are close to hell or lead to hell. That's the ultimate destiny of those who follow that line and that way of living and thinking.
4: Yeah.
7: Yeah. Okay. Yeah, because I've had an experience, unfortunately, with that. Proverbs 5 or Proverbs 7 talks about the husband goes on a long trip, and then the wife brings another man in, and then you don't hear anything else about the husband.
4: Yeah, well, it's kind of like this is telling us something about, like, Potiphar's wife. You know, Potiphar was away on business, and she was trying to seduce Joseph. And so it's the same thing.
7: Yeah, exactly. Yep.
4: I'm still looking this up. Yeah. I know. I know it's there. And sometimes when you go from one translation to another, it says Proverbs 22: the mouth of an immoral woman is a deep pit. Proverbs 23:27: for a harlot is a deep pit. And let me see here. There's Proverbs 5:3. It may be the one you're looking for. For the lips of a forbidden woman drip honey, and her speech is smoother than oil, but the end she is bitter as wormwood, and sharp as a two-edged sword. Her feet go down to death. Is that the one you're thinking about?
5: Yeah, yeah. Her feet go down to death, her steps lay hold of hell. I think that's the one. That's Proverbs 5:5.
7: And I guess I have a question as to a woman like that. Is she being controlled by a demon? Or is she just...
4: Well, it's not the Spirit of God. You know, it's Proverbs 7 is one you're looking for. In Proverbs 7, it talks about... let me see. I just want to make sure I get this. It's Proverbs 7. Behold, a woman meets him. She's dressed as a prostitute. She has a wily heart. She's loud and wayward. Her feet do stray from home. It goes on to say she seizes him and kisses him. She says, my husband is away. That's probably the one you're talking about. My husband is not at home. He's gone on a long journey. With much seductive speech, she persuades him. In her smooth talk, she compels him. At once, he follows her. So I'm pretty sure that's the passage you're talking about. And that's Proverbs 7. Shoot, it goes from verse 10 on. So what's the question, though, connected with that?
7: Well, I guess the big question connected with it, because I live in a small town, and I had a brief marriage with a woman like that, and this activity just goes on and on and on and on, and it was going on for a long time before I met her. And I'm just trying to find out how can I pray for her? How can I pray for the... What am I up against prayer-wise?
4: Yeah, whenever a person is trapped in some kind of immoral behavior, you could ask the Lord to do for her what he did for Mary Magdalene. The Bible says that Jesus cast seven devils out of Mary, and it seems to imply Mary was a great sinner. You can read in John chapter 12, and I think it's in Luke chapter 11 and 8. It talks about the dinner. You know, David made the same mistake. He was unfaithful in that area. And just say, Lord, you know, work in their hearts and help them long for salvation and purity. And God, the Lord can do that.
7: Okay. And in my prayer, do I need to pray against any demonic activity if it's there?
4: Well, God will have to be the judge of that. But obviously, when this happens, there is a battle between good and evil going on. And so, you know, you just want to pray that the Holy Spirit will bring conviction and comfort in their life. And he can do that. So I hope that helps a little bit. We appreciate your question, Peter.
5: All right. Next caller is Lordia, listening in Michigan. Lordia, welcome to the program.
8: It's Lorelei.
5: Lorelei. Okay. I see we got an I instead of an L in our computer system here. And your question tonight.
8: My question is speaking in tongues still around today and relevant? And if so, what exactly would it be? Would it be like gibberish, or would it be talking to someone in a different language? Because I was at my young adults group tonight, my college group at church, and they had sort of an altar call, and the pastor was really into it and was starting to speak in tongues into the microphone, which kind of like distracted me from focusing on talking to God, because I felt like if you're going to speak in tongues, if it is real, you shouldn't be doing it in a microphone in front of the church, unless you have someone that can interpret it, especially if you're trying to make it a God moment between an individual and God. I feel like it's a distraction.
4: You're on the right track, Lorelei. First of all, there's a book we'll send you. I just want to tell you that right away. It's called Understanding Tongues. It goes through what the Bible says and doesn't say about tongues, because there's a lot of confusion. You know, we believe in all the gifts of the Spirit that are mentioned, but the gift of tongues, when you see it in the Bible, is not a person babbling incoherently where no one around understands or they don't even understand. You don't see any example of that in the Bible. When they spoke in tongues in the Bible, God gave the apostles the ability to speak in other languages that they did not formally know or study for the purpose of preaching the gospel in those languages. That's what happened in Acts chapter 2, in Acts 19, in Acts 10. Jesus said in Mark 16, "You will speak with other tongues." He gave them the ability to speak other languages. It would be like you going to visit people in Japan, assuming you don't speak Japanese, and all of a sudden the Lord miraculously gives you the ability to speak a new tongue, meaning a new language, and you can speak Japanese and you share the gospel with people there. This is what the gift of tongues was. It had nothing to do with just becoming overwhelmed with some ecstatic feeling and then babbling, as you say. That's gibberish. Paul in 1 Corinthians 14 said, "I'd rather speak five words with my understanding that I might instruct others than 10,000 in an unknown tongue." And then I think he says in verse 9, 1 Corinthians 14, he said, "If the trumpet gives an uncertain sound, who will know how to prepare for the battle?" If people just make incoherent noise on the trumpet, then the military can't order their troops around it. It just didn't work. So God wants our speech to communicate thought. The idea that our speech is just babbling, well, that's what happened at the Tower of Babel. That's not God's plan.
8: So what do you think it is then? Like, obviously, I don't think my pastor has some demonic thing going on him, but I'm wondering, like, what would it be then, do you think?
4: Well, if you trace the history of it, some of the popular speaking in tongues that you see on TV where pastors are praying and they just break off into these languages, that did not happen 150 years ago. For the first 1,900 years of the church, you didn't see that. That's something that is a comparatively new phenomenon. And, you know, it largely came out of the South. What happened in many cultures, in many religions, when people they'd pray that they could go into this trance and speak the language of the gods. And it found its way into some of the churches in the South, and then it went to L.A., the Azusa Street Church, and it started going mainline. But and they said this is what happened with the Holy Spirit. I don't want to judge what's going on or what spirit is. I've got a friend who's a pastor. He happens to be a pastor of my denomination. And when I studied this with him, he said, you know, when I first started speaking in tongues, he used to be a charismatic pastor where he spoke in tongues, or at least a member, and he said it was wonderful.

0: tongues. And it's a lot of confusion on this. We believe in the gifts of the Spirit, but this is one that's being distorted a little by some dear people.
1: Again, the number to call is 800-835-6747. You can ask for the book called Understanding Tongues. We'll be able to send it to anybody who calls and asks. Or you can go to the Amazing Facts website. You can do both if you wish. And you can read a PDF version of the book at amazingfacts.org. Just type in the search bar, Understanding Tongues, and it'll be directing you to that book. All right, next call is Lance, and he's listening in Colorado. Lance, welcome to the program.
2: Hi, thanks for taking my call.
0: Yeah, thank you for calling.
2: Yeah, so my question is, I'm familiar with clean and unclean meats in Leviticus, but it also talks about not having any blood. So I guess my question is, if you, even within the clean meats, do those need to be kosher if you're following that law?
0: Yeah, you know, I'm glad you understand this. A lot of Christians don't realize that both New and Old Testament still reinforces the health laws. And you can look in Acts, for instance, a very very New Testament book, Acts of the Apostles, chapter 15, and they said to write to all the Gentile believers that they should abstain from things polluted by idols, from sexual immorality, from things strangled. Now, the reason they said you're to abstain from things strangled is there's a couple ways to kill an animal before you butcher it, and one was to strangle it. And that way it dies with the blood still in it. What they were supposed to do is cut the throat and drain the blood, whether it was a bird or beast, and then they could prepare the meat. But it says here to abstain from things strangled and from blood. And so and that goes all the way back to Noah. It says you should abstain from blood. And, life is in the blood. Disease can be transferred from animal to animal through the blood. And so God never intended people to eat blood, clean or unclean animal. And it's in the New and the Old Testament. And so if a person's going to eat meat, the clean meats, then they should, make sure that it's got the blood drained out of it. I'm a vegetarian, so I don't ever think about it. And I've been a vegetarian for 38 years now, I think. Except I think people slipped it to me once or twice.
2: You could say I'm about 98% vegetarian.
0: Yeah, well, I feel so much better.
2: Yeah, this is making me go more close to 100% because you can't really verify. You don't always know exactly what happened to it before it's on your plate.
0: Yeah, well, it's interesting that a lot of food that you buy has been at some point boiled or sterilized in some way before you get it to your table. But when you buy meat, they don't do anything to clean it. It goes from the time it's cut with a knife, they wrap it up and they send it off. And it is not, you always hear about people, having to, they get E. coli or salmonella or different things like that. And it's often connected with meat, mad cow, and you don't ever have mad cucumber. so you don't have to worry about that.
2: No, I agree.
0: Anyway, but yeah, so if a person's going to eat meat, you buy it, sometimes at the market you can see it's just swimming in blood still, so they haven't really drained all the blood out.
2: It doesn't necessarily have to be stamped. I mean,
0: it doesn't have to be stamped kosher.
2: You just need to make sure it's, not bathed in blood for the most part. You just need to make sure it's as dry of that as possible, for lack of a better way of saying it.
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3: Hi, pastors. I have a question. How do you deepen your trust in God? He's done amazing things in my life through the low points and the high points, but there's a sticking point from my childhood, and I wrestle with him and it often.

0: Christian. I believe in God's promises, but I'm sort of at an impasse. And
1: you want a deeper relationship.
0: Yeah, that's what I want.
1: Well, I wish more people would call and ask that question, because that's something I wish that we would all hunger after. The Bible tells us in Jeremiah chapter 29:13, you'll search for me and you'll find me when you search for me with all of your heart. And if you want more faith, you can read in Romans chapter 10, I think it's verse 17, faith comes by hearing, and hearing by the word of God. Spending time in the word, doing it religiously, even if we don't feel like it sometimes, but reading the word, and it will bless us. And more time in prayer. And sometimes prayer is not just talking. Prayer is listening. Spend time on your knees and make it the first part of your day. And then ask the Lord. Part of the Christian faith is not only praying, reading your Bible, it's letting your light shine. Ask the Lord when you pray every day. Say, Lord, give me an opportunity to share my faith with someone else during this day. And you'd be surprised how many times he'll do that. You just ask him, say, help me to recognize those opportunities to tell someone else about my faith. As you share your faith, as you pray, as you study his word, that's where the strength comes from. You know, in the sanctuary, there was a holy place, and in the holy place, there were three articles of furniture: the candlestick, the altar of incense, and the table of bread. The bread is your bread of life, the altar is prayer, the candlestick is witnessing. Let your light shine. Do those things, and you'll be blessed, Sandy. We didn't get to your question tonight. We hope you give us another chance next week. And make sure there's a lot more answers available if you simply go to the Amazing Facts website, amazingfacts.org. We'll talk more next week.
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I used to go to a church that had these panels of stained glass, and on sunny weekends, as the preacher talked, the light would reflect off of it, sending a kaleidoscope of colors bouncing off the walls. What puzzled me was that when you got up close, the individual pieces were imperfect. They didn't seem to have any rhyme or reason. It was only when you stepped back that you could truly see the bigger picture and how it fit. I think life is like those stained glass windows. It's that one bad situation, or maybe a series of them, that can taint you. That failed marriage, a bad financial investment, a health challenge, an addiction. And it can leave you feeling broken and disillusioned. The difficulties that we face, the ones that we face very closely, are imperfect to us, even ugly. But it's because we can't see the bigger picture. I love the verse in the Bible where it talks about how God causes all things to work together for the good of those who love Him and are called according to His purposes. So let this be your words of hope. God is for you, and those painful situations don't have to define you. Just like the artist who takes those broken pieces of glass and puts them together to make a work of art, God can take the broken pieces of your life, put them together, and shine His light through them, creating a masterpiece. We see our situations up close, and they're painful. God looks at us and sees the bigger picture, and it's beautiful.

A change has come over me. He changed my life, and now I'm free. 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
1: John 10, verse 11. I am the good shepherd. The good shepherd giveth his life for the sheep.
2: Father in heaven, thank you that we can come to you tonight in the name of Jesus. We are glad. Here in this place, and people joining us by television all around the place who have been telling us they are being blessed, Lord, join with every one of us, please. We thank you for being gracious. You have given us life, and now through Jesus you offer us life more abundantly. So tonight, dear Lord, come close to us. Let your word be clear. Lord, have mercy on me, that I might be nothing other than a channel through which you might work. I pray that you would not be stymied by the weakness of fallen humanity, but that you might take occasion to show your power by speaking through even the most faulty of instruments. I pray that our hearts would be touched, our minds would be made alive, that we'd be blessed tonight. We thank you for your presence with us, and we pray in Jesus' name. Please join me in saying, Amen. I think everybody's had this happen at least once, maybe more than once, depending on your makeup. The child is about to do something great, getting ready to take his or her first steps, learning to ride a bicycle, singing up front in church for the first time, and you say, oh, we can't miss this. That's why we bought that camcorder. And you run to the camcorder, and you do whatever you do with the camcorder, and you get ready to film, and you realize that when you press the button, there's no response because the battery was flat. Now, do you remember, just I'm digressing now, do you remember back in the good old days when we used to put film in our cameras? I remember being in a very scenic place with my father and taking all kinds of wonderfully scenic photographs and thinking, well, I'm sure there were 24 photos on this roll of film, but we must be 36. kept on going, no film in the camera. You don't have to worry about that anymore because of digital cameras. But now with digital cameras, you've got to make sure you've got batteries on hand. You know, you run. Oh, great. This is the moment. That's the sunset. This is the event. We can't miss it. It's graduation. It's my grandson's fifth birthday. And you grab the camera only to find out that there's no juice, no battery. You're supposed to charge it up, but instead you run for the camera or the cell phone, or you get your laptop out, and oh no, you want to use it for an hour or two, and up comes the warning that says, you've only got several minutes left, and that's that. That's that. When we were getting ready to leave the East and travel west to live out here in the West, but in another part of the West, about a week and a half before we left, maybe 2 weeks, We were sitting in the car and wanting to back out of the driveway, turned the key, nothing. The thing was dead. We couldn't believe it. Surely the battery is okay. But it wasn't. So no problem. We just called the neighbor or a friend or somebody, and they pulled up with their vehicle, and you get the jumper cables out, and boom, and off you go. And so we thought, oh, well, that was no problem. We are good to go, and didn't even give it another thought until, and I mean this literally, we had loaded the moving truck and it was gone. Some very kind friends helped us to get the house cleaned out because we wanted to leave it clean, you understand. And we washed and we cleaned and we packed and we put the very last things in the car, the very last things. And we'd, you know, you dump stuff and you do your thing. Ha, it's all over. All that's left is for us to get in the car and head west. And we got in the car, ready to head west. And I think everybody had gone, right? It was just us and the house, so it was just us. And we're sitting in the car, and Dad says, all right, let's pray. And we prayed, and we thanked the Lord, and we asked for his blessing. And we were going to make it 3 or 4 hours that night, and so we turned the key, nothing. Nothing. How could that be? Of all moments, literally at the point we were backing out to leave, this thing chose to quit yet again, and so thank the Lord for cell phones that store telephone numbers, and we called someone, or maybe we had a church directory, and over they came, we repeated the process and bought a new battery. Clearly, we got the battery going a week and a half or so before, but somehow I guess it wasn't fully charged. You know, you need to have batteries in the appliances. You need to have your phone fired up. No good seeing that thin red line telling you that you're about to crash as far as your phone goes. Whether it's your iPod or your laptop or camera or camcorder, you want it to be fully charged. Without power, it isn't any good to you whatsoever. You've learned that most likely by experience, some of it bitter. You never did get photos in Hawaii because the battery was dead or something like that. You know, the Christian life is in a way pretty much the same. There is a need for us to be fully charged, plugged into the source of all power at all times, so you are operating with a maximum amount of power coursing through your spiritual veins. The Bible teaches us that when we are connected to Jesus, we are connected with the source of all spiritual power. We've been told in the Word of God that the gospel is the power of God unto salvation to everyone who believes. The wonderful message about Christ and the experience of Jesus is that you can have the power of God in your life. And Jesus is powerful. He said, "All power in heaven and earth is given unto me." And so when we're connected to Jesus, all the power of heaven and earth is connected to us. When temptation comes, friend, you got to know that there's power there. You've got to know that there's power so that you can call on the power to deliver you from that temptation. You got to know that there's strength there, juice in the batteries, so that you can overcome instead of being overcome. So let's talk about how we might be able to experience the power of God constantly. How can we be and stay fully charged? Let's remember some things that by now ought to be foundational. We've talked about this days ago. If you've heard it already, then you'll just nod and say amen. If you haven't, then it's time you did. Paul talked about the power, where the power came from. In the Christian experience, the power doesn't come from ourselves. If you want to bench press X amount of weight, even if you're a 90-pound weakling, you go to the gym and you start bench pressing smaller weights, and you build up and you build up and you build up until eventually you become strong enough to do what you couldn't have been able to do before. It's not quite like that in the Christian life. The unfortunate thing for our psyche is that it's similar to that. It is similar to that if you want to misunderstand it. But to understand it correctly and appropriately and accurately, the power isn't from us. Remember Saul the Pharisee, became Paul the Apostle. As a Pharisee, he was a member of a sect of Jews that were very rigid, very careful in their observance of law. They were concerned with correct forms and right methods and appropriate practices. I was told, and I can only imagine that this is true, that there were some of these fellas who, when they walked around town, they would wear kind of like what horses wear, like these blinkers, so they could only look straight ahead, so that even if they wanted to, they couldn't look this way or that way, so that it would protect them from the temptation of looking on a woman to lust. And you know, frankly, I hope that what I heard is not true, but I can imagine these people being so rigid about their observances that they would say, "Look how righteous I am." And this was no source of embarrassment. They'd get around like this and it would be clear, man, this is a righteous person. If you saw Pastor Bradshaw with these things on, you would say, "Wow, holy man, he's making sure he doesn't slip. He's making sure, wow, look at that." And so you'd wear this type of thing as a badge of honor. They were very careful to observe and to do. They believed very much in righteousness. But when Saul became Paul, he found out that all of that was only self-righteousness. There wasn't anything that could really help him. It wasn't any kind of measure or badge of strength. He discovered that he was not really so righteous. And that what he thought was righteousness was really an indication that he wasn't really so strong on the side of God after all. He discovered that what he had was self-righteousness, and what he needed was God's righteousness. Which leads me to this thought. If you are something of a bum, and I'm just using that word, and you've got all kinds of problems and issues, and you've got all kinds of dysfunction in your life, you could be in a better place spiritually than some seasoned church member who has checked all the boxes and observes all the forms and does all the right things. Because at least if you're in the gutter, so to speak, you might be cognizant of the fact that you need God in your life. But if you look right and sound right and smell right and do right and touch right and taste right and eat right and think whatever, you might be in the place where you think that you're pretty good. And that could be a very, very dangerous place to be. A very interesting thing in the book of Revelation, and I'm frankly surprised we haven't gone there yet, and perhaps I'll save the most of this for later, and perhaps I won't. But if you look in Revelation chapter 3, where Jesus speaks to the church of Laodicea, you know, I've been taught by Bible teachers that this Laodicean church represents God's church in the last days. The word Laodicea means something like judging of the people or a people judged. And if we understand this correctly, we're living in the time of heaven's final judgment. So the contemporary church, and I mean the church of today, would be the church of Laodicea. And God says, I might as well look there. You might as well too. Revelation chapter 3. Revelation chapter 3. It's a curious thing that God says. Revelation chapter 3, and God says something fascinating. He says in verse 15, I know your works, that you are neither cold nor hot. I would thou wert cold or hot. Have you ever stopped to think about what he's really saying there? And this is Jesus speaking. Now let's see if we can define this. Cold and hot. Someone who is hot, spiritually speaking, you would say that would be someone who is in relationship to Jesus what? What? Help me, ladies and gentlemen. What? Hot would be what? On fire? Okay, I like that. Someone, would you say, really committed to Jesus? Would you say that? Okay, I think it's fair that we say that. Jesus says, I wish that you were cold or hot. So hot, full on, for Jesus. But did you stop and think how weird it is for Jesus to say, I wish that you were either cold or hot? If hot is full on fire for Jesus, what would you say cold is? Not interested, right? You'd say opposed. Would you say that? Contrary even. Would you think it's fair to say that? Jesus says, I wish you were for me or against me. What? What is worse than against me? Jesus said, there's two things I prefer. You are one or the other, either for me or against me. How can Jesus say, my preference is that you are against me? Because there's something worse than that. There's something worse than being against Jesus. He said, because you are lukewarm and neither cold or hot, I will spew you out of my mouth. Worse than being against Jesus is being in the middle. Really not for him, but deceived, self-deceived, full of one's own self-righteousness. He goes on to describe the state of mind of that person. Because you say, I am rich and increased with goods, and I have need of nothing. Now, I'm not pointing the finger, of course. Maybe I've been in this category. God help me, maybe I am. But you can be in the place where you say, you know, man, I got all the boxes checked. I got all the disciplines done. I'm doing all the church asks me to do. And you can think, I have need of nothing, even I have no need of the righteousness of Jesus Christ because I got it all figured out. Do the doing, yes. Do the right stuff, of course. Follow the observances, certainly. But they must be as a result of one's faith in Jesus. They must be the fruit of a relationship with Jesus Christ, not what you rely on in order to get right with God. Good stuff happens in your life because you are right with God, you understand? You can't say, well, I'm not right with God, but I'll get right with God by doing right. That's just a dead end. It simply doesn't work. And so God says, this lukewarm business, where we think we're good, but we're really not, that's worse than being against Jesus. There are good people in the church who are in a more dangerous place spiritually than a drunk in the gutter. Because at least the drunk in the gutter can be honest enough to say, oh yeah, look, I'm hopeless. Look at me. I really need something in my life. And yet there are some good people in the church who, like the Apostle Paul, self-deceived. Sorry, like the Pharisee Saul. Self-deceived. Again, I'm not pointing fingers. I'm just talking about a general phenomena. And Paul came to the place where he learned that what he needed was not his own righteousness, but he needed the righteousness of God, which came to him by faith in Jesus Christ. See, again, you're not going to misunderstand me because I won't let you. Doing right and being right and looking right and smelling right and all that, that's good. That's good. But when you lean on that and you say, ah, how good am I? You're no better than the Pharisee in the parable who says, Lord, I thank you that I fast and I give tithes. I'm a lot like that guy. You don't want to be like that. So Paul realized what he needed was the righteousness of Christ. You see, there's only one person in this world who even had righteousness, and that was Jesus. He lived a perfect life, a moral life, never sinned. He is the sinless one. And Paul came to the realization that by having faith in Jesus as a Savior, that's how he could have Christ's own righteousness. By believing in Jesus, by choosing Jesus, by yielding to Jesus, he knew that Christ would come into his life and he could possess the righteousness of Christ. Now, there's a couple of things that we're going to consider in association with this. Again, review most likely, but I make no apologies for that. 1 John 1 and verse 9 says, if we confess our sins, he is faithful and just to forgive us our sins. But the verse doesn't end there. Christ's righteousness is not merely a covering for your sin. It's not a cloak that covers up your dirt. Christ's righteousness replaces your mess with the righteousness of Jesus. When you come to God, he takes away your sin. There's a gap there now. There's a vacuum in your life. And God says, I will fill that gap with my righteousness, with Christ's righteousness. The sin moves out, Jesus moves in, there is a new occupant on the throne in your heart. A change takes place. If we confess our sins, he is faithful and just to forgive us our sins, and to what? Cleanse us of all unrighteousness. Oh, thank the Lord for that. God wants to forgive us, and he wants to clean us up. He is able to do that. And if you've ever lived a life of sin, then you can appreciate this. You can say, thank the Lord that God's gonna clean me up and rid my life of this ghastly stuff. Second thing we recognize is that sin is a choice. We have sinful flesh, that's true. But the act of sin, the act of transgressing God's law, isn't something that happens independent of our will. Sin is the result of something you choose to do. You can say, oh man, this thing just happened. It just happened. I didn't even know what was going on. And suddenly I find myself in this situation. But sin didn't come about without you saying yes to sin and no to Jesus. It's the result of a choice. Now, sometimes it's true. Because of the way you've lived your life, because of the way you're living your life, because of your lack of surrender to Jesus, you're just on default mode. And default is just, to sin every time. And so kind of, well, I wasn't even thinking. Well, that's right. You'd made a choice not to think somewhere back there. And now it's like water running downhill. You just turn to face sin like the needle turns to face the pole. But that's the result of a choice. Whether you made it then or whenever, temptation comes. And we in that moment either choose Jesus and his power, or we choose self and its power. And there's some power in self. It's really, really hard to sin if you are saying to Jesus at the same time, Lord Jesus, I surrender my life to you. Try it sometime. It's really hard to sin if at the same time you are yielding your life.

anybody does sin, that person has a what? An advocate with the Father, Jesus Christ the righteous. Don't think that when you sinned, God turned his back on you any more than when your baby fell over, you turned your back on your baby. God reaches out to you to pick you up, and I am glad, and you ought to be as well. Remember, Jesus said that faith in him, coming to him, that's being born again. You come like a newborn, and newborns grow and learn, and they develop. With your eyes on Jesus, you are to learn to cooperate with Jesus. Jesus comes and he brings power to you, power into your life. That's the power is him. We aren't saved by talk about Jesus. We're not saved by the theory about Jesus. We are saved by the person of Jesus in our lives. Very interesting that. Rather different from many other religious disciplines. And the truth is, the fact is, you must learn to cooperate with that power in your life. I think about the time a guy came to visit me, and he came to where I was staying, driving in a Dodge Viper. Now, if you don't know what a Dodge Viper is, well, God help you, really, is all I can say. God help you. But if you do, then you know that a Dodge Viper is just four wheels with power on top of it. It's a V10. And this guy's Dodge Viper, there was so little room under the hood that the battery is in the boot or in the trunk. It's back there. There's not even any room for the battery up front. This thing is just loaded full of power. And he arrived in the car, and I said, look at that. But of course, I didn't let him know that I was doing this. I was doing this in my heart. Covetousness is okay if it's a Dodge Viper. Anyway, we talked and so forth. He was getting ready to leave, and I said, wait a minute. He said, yeah, that's a Dodge Viper. I said, whoa. He said, want to take it for a drive? I had said yes even before he got the word drive out of his mouth. You bet. So he tossed me the keys, and I went out, and I sat in the thing and got oriented and made sure the mirrors were just so, and I buckled in the seatbelt, and I'm ready, you see. I'm ready to drive. And I back it out a little bit. Remember, this thing is a V10. It's 500 or so cubic inch engine. It's just very, very powerful. I backed it out. I was facing down. We're on a side street. I put my foot on the accelerator. Now, I was a Dodge man at the time. A Dodge man. I drove a Dodge. Drove a Dodge Caravan at the time is what I drove. But now I'm behind the wheel of a Dodge Viper. And I put my foot down on the accelerator and boom, like this, and you know, the car went sideways, boom, like that in the street. It went sideways. I put the car sideways. Boom. I was really worried the guy was going to say, you better get out of that vehicle and give me the keys back. So this is kind of what it looked like. It's much nicer. They're much nicer when you meet them in person than even when you look at them like this. I mean, you sit behind this thing and it's just like, suddenly there's testosterone everywhere and you're a man and you're tough and, you know, if only they could see me now. I put my foot down and vroom, there was more power in the vehicle than I could handle because I wasn't used to handling that kind of power. The power was there and I messed up. And he said, you'll get used to it, you go. So I did. I was very careful driving down the little side street, and the side street fell into a four-lane road, which was great, because then I was able to pull out onto the four-lane road, and I drove 35 miles an hour down that four-lane road. Well, it's true. While the needle was going up, there was a moment I was driving 35 miles an hour. Wasn't for long. And once I got used to it, I was like, whoa, the power was great. And I didn't drive it for very long, and I didn't get very used to it because there was a stop sign up there, and I was going. I just had to get used to it. That's all I'm going to say. It's a lot like that with Christianity, and I mean that sincerely. When Jesus comes into your life, he brings all this power, all this ability, all this capacity, all this grace, all this righteousness, and the truth of the matter is, there's a learning curve.
You've got to learn to call on the name of Jesus, because

0: might not have been in that groove. You might have lived for 15, 20, 25, 30, 50 years doing your own thing. Temptation comes and you just walk right into it and wallow in it without even thinking, oh, that's right. I should have called on Jesus before I fell in the mud. Oh, that's right. You know, when I became a Christian, I went to the Bible and I found all kinds of promises, especially those that dealt with my particular issues that I was dealing with. I'd go to the Bible and I'd find, that's a great one. I'd take an index card and I'd write it on there. And I'd go, there's got to be another one here somewhere. And maybe I had a concordance. And I'd say, here's another one. And I wrote that down. I said, oh, this one will really help me with whatever. And I wrote that one down. I had these index cards. I kept them in my pocket. And I was working at a hospital at the time. I was a brain surgeon back then. And working at a hospital. And believe a thing I say, I'm insulted. I was working at a hospital. I was working in the hospital laundry, as a matter of fact. And we had this wonderful, they called it a tunnel batch washing machine. And there's all these washing machines connected together, and so they do the thing, and then at the end of the cycle, it'd turn over and dump it into the next one, and so on. So it went through 9 of these modules and out the other end and got squished and into the whatever. And my job normally was to stand at this end and to get the laundry. I mean, I've had some great jobs in my time. And get the laundry and put it in the whatever. So, and it would go up a conveyor belt and get dropped in. And so I worked closely with the brain surgeons because they would send their linen down to get laundered and I'd take care of the laundry for the brain surgeons. And so there's a grain of truth in what I said because I was an integral part of the brain surgery procedure. They have to have clean linen. And I'd be standing there loading the washing machine, because I would just put it in this little module and it would creep up and then it would go up a little further and you know what I mean, and dump it in. And I'd be putting in operating theater sheets soaked in blood or whatever, and then just regular old bed sheets, and then the gowns, the blue gowns that physicians would wear or whoever, and the diapers, man, you don't forget that. Like 80 pounds of diapers from the nursery. Ooh. That was where I learned what meconium was. 80 pounds at a time. I'd be standing there and it wasn't the holiest of environments. It wasn't bad. But it wasn't the most wholesome environment entirely. And I'd be dealing with my demons and so on. But I learned, I'd written these promises down. And the devil would come at me and I'd whip out my card, I'd read that card, and I'd say, Lord, this is a promise that you made to me, and I expect you to keep your promise and help me now. There'd be times I'd forget all about it, and I'd go through a rough patch in my day, even though I had these cards in my pocket. The power was right there, you know. Jesus is just a prayer away, or a song away. I just wore out the old rugged cross. It was the only hymn that I knew, and I would sing it again and again and again and again. I said, I'm going to ward off these demons somehow, and I would sing this sacred song again. There's power in these hymns. Did you know that? That's what I love about them. They're like sermons. They're just beautiful. And they've just got a power that I don't know even exists in other songs. Maybe it does, but I've never come across it. And I'd sing the song, but then I'd forget to sing the song, and I'd find myself in a mess. It was like driving the Viper. I had to get used to it, you know? I got to remember, wait, there's power here. Try to whip it out and read it. I got to memorize these things, call them to mind. You grow, you understand, you grow. And so doing, you're coming to the place where you're fully charged, connected, yielded, calling on Jesus. I'm not saying perfect. I'm simply saying plugged into Jesus so that his power is flowing through you at all times. And you are aware of Jesus in your life. You know, you come to Jesus with a whole life history. You've got inherited tendencies to evil when you come to Jesus. This is the stuff that you just got almost like genetically, whether it was passed down genetically or whether you got it because you were raised in the same home as an angry dad and so now you're an angry dad, or you were raised in the same home as someone who was just like a thief and so you developed dishonesty. This is inherited, you understand. And then there are the cultivated tendencies. This is all on you. You just learned this stuff. You got a master's degree in this kind of sin. You developed it over time. There's a lot to wrestle with when you come to Christ, because you've got all of this. We develop thinking habits and substance abuse issues, and we become liars and thieves and impure. It just becomes part of the fabric of our being. There's a lot to work through. It doesn't all just mysteriously go away when you come to Jesus Christ. Although the truth is, many of us, we experience great deliverance from a great many things when Jesus flooded into our life. But you come to Christ, you're born again, you receive His righteousness, you have salvation. God's power comes into your life. It's not a selfish power. It's not something you use. It's not like the guy in the book of Acts who said, "Can I buy that Holy Spirit?" It's not like that. The power of God is great. It's so great. Paul said that we are to grow to the measure of the stature of the fullness of Christ. But God doesn't want you to be up and down and up and down. And sometimes that's part of growth. You have a good day. The next day, because you're still developing, you forget. You don't call. You don't pray. You slip. And when you're slipping, you don't jump back. You just slip and it gets deeper and deeper. I understand that. Somebody said that the only person who gets hurt on a roller coaster is the person who jumps off. I want to say to you that even if your experience is a roller coaster with Jesus, don't jump off. It doesn't have to be a roller coaster. It can be just like this, onwards and upwards. It can be from one victory to another. But often when you're new to Christianity, when you're new to Jesus, when you're learning how to drive the Viper, it can be up and down, but you just hang in there, because as you do, Jesus becomes more and you become less. John said, "He must increase, I must decrease." That will happen. You will come to the place where Jesus has all of you and you know it. Now you're yielding. Now you're praying when you ought to. You're spending time reading the Word of God. Jesus said in John 5:21, "As the Father raises up the dead and quickeneth them, even so the Son quickeneth," or makes alive, "whom He will." God does that in our lives. And it happens by faith, that Christ may dwell in your heart by faith. Call on Christ. Believe on Christ. Accept Christ. He will give you what you cannot procure or even produce for yourself. Jesus said to that centurion, "I'll come to your house." He said, "Don't come, just say the word." "Really? All right, I'll say the word." The man said, "If you just say the word, that's going to be enough." He believed in the power and the word. That's where the power was. Jesus said to a man who was blind, he put mud on his eyes. He said, "Go and wash." "Put mud, if you come stick mud on my eyes, I'll be..." "Don't do that." He put mud on his eyes. "Go and wash." Blind man, who ever heard of a man being blind and a stranger putting mud on his eyes, and now the man sees? But he said, "All right," he washed his eyes, and the man saw. Faith acted on the word of God, believed. Jesus said to a man who was paralyzed, "Get up." Man didn't argue. "What are you talking about? I'm paralyzed." He didn't say that. He just got up. He said to some lepers, "Go and show yourself to the priest." They said, "All right." Someone must have said, wait, "We're lepers. The priest will kick us out." He said, "Go." So they went. They leaned on him by faith. They believed by faith. The word of God and faith are inseparably linked. Faith comes by hearing, hearing by the word of God. So faith cannot be had independent of the word of God. If we're going to lay hold on the righteousness of God, we're going to do it by faith. Righteousness will bring us all the power. You'll be fully charged. How do you get it? By faith. How do you have faith? You can't buy it at Walmart. It comes by hearing the word of God. Only one way. And so we got to get, listen, here it is. You'll be fully charged when you're in this. The Bible says this, that we are born again, not of corruptible seed, but of incorruptible. Let me start this again. We are born again, not of corruptible seed, but of incorruptible. By the word of God, which lives and abides forever. That's what Peter wrote. We are born again by the word of God. That word will make you new. That word will make you whole. That word will bring to you the righteousness of Jesus Christ. You believe it because God said. I'm going to tell you something, ladies and gentlemen. I told you this last night. I just feel like telling you again. The Bible is boring when you start filling your head with all kinds of other junk. There's a reason old-fashioned preachers used to warn against the evils of television and going to the theater and so on. It's because they knew that that stuff getting inside your head is going to compete for your attention. It's going to compete for your attention so that you pick up the Bible. You're going to read Ezekiel, you go, oh, whatever. Turn over to Isaiah, oh, that doesn't float my boat. You read a parable, it's hard to find anything to even interest you. Not because there's anything wrong with the Bible, but because it just doesn't stack up against the creations, the inventions of Satan himself. I remember years ago, learning that some movie had like $100 million worth of special effects. That's just the special effects, not the budget for the rest of the movie. I said, how can the Bible, how can picture rolls, how can Sabbath school compete? It can't possibly. So the Word of God's going to set you alight if you'll give your attention to the Word of God, and sometimes that means crowding out some other stuff. The Word of God needs to be the basis of our existence. It must. When it is, we'll be fully charged. When it's not, we are just going to sputter and lurch from defeat to victory, from victory to defeat. Turn to Hebrews chapter 1. There's a verse in there that'll blow your mind. Hebrews chapter 1. In fact, it's a part of a verse. Hebrews chapter 1. While you're turning, I'm going to just read. God, who at sundry times and in diverse manners spake in time past unto the fathers by the prophets. I'm up to verse 2. Hebrews 1. It's not too late. You turn there. Verse 2. Hath in these last days spoken unto us by his Son, whom he hath appointed heir of all things, by whom also he made the worlds. Verse 3, who being the brightness of his glory and the express image of his person, and upholding all things by the word of his power, when he had by himself purged our sins, sat down on the right hand of the majesty on high. Instead of reading your Bible, let me encourage you to read your Bible. And you may have seen it, you may have not. We're going to go back to it. There's a phrase in one of those verses which is just revolutionary. Revolutionary. When you read, you know, sometimes you know those old, those puzzle looking things that you get, and it's a 3D puzzle, and you hold the picture up and you do this, and then you see it. You know what I'm talking about? Right. You got to do that with the Bible sometimes. You look at it and look deep into it, and then the picture's going to leap out. There's a part of a verse, Hebrews 1 and verse 3, who being the brightness of his glory and the express image of his person, notice this, and upholding all things by the word of his power. Stop and think. When you look up at the sky, do you ever worry that the moon is going to drop out of the sky and come crashing down to the earth? And why not? Because what? Because God's holding it there. Correct? God's holding it there. Now, you can believe that an accident a gazillion years ago is holding it there. More power to you. I prefer to think that God is holding it there because that's what the Bible says. Do you ever worry that the sun is just going to like drop out of the sky? It's in the right place. If it was much further away, we'd all freeze. If it was much closer, we'd all be just incinerated. It's just right there. And you don't have to worry that it's going to come in or go out, or come in or go out. It's right there. It's not going anywhere. It'll be there tomorrow. It'll be there the next day. It'll be there if Jesus doesn't come back 100 years from now. It will be there because it is part of all things. And God just holds it there. The sun. I read that the sun makes up 99.86% of all of the mass in our solar system. In relation to the center of the galaxy, it's moving at 140 miles a second. It's big and it's fast. And it's right where it ought to be because the Bible says God is upholding it by the word of his power. The sun is being held there. Mount Everest is standing. Mount Everest isn't going to ever be a plane anytime soon. It's not going to be flat. It's not going to sink. It's not going to sink into the country of Nepal. It's going to stay right where it is, just like the redwoods. I know after a while, due to age, one of them come crashing to the ground. But all things being equal, these mighty towering redwoods, they stand there scratching the clouds. And they're not going to fall over anytime because God is upholding them by the word of his power. So the sun is part of all things. The moon is part of all things. The redwoods are part of all things. Mount Everest is part of all things. Ladies and gentlemen, you are part of all things as well. And just as you can have confidence that the sun isn't going AWOL anytime soon because God upholds it with the word of his power, you can be confident that God is going to uphold you too, because you are part of all things, and he's going to uphold you the same way as he keeps the stars in the sky, and that is by the word of his power. Listen to what Peter wrote in 2 Peter chapter 1. He says, according as his divine power has given to us all things that pertain unto life and godliness, through the knowledge of him that has called us to glory and virtue. And then he goes on and talks about the great and precious promises, exceeding great and precious promises. God's divine power has given everything to us that has anything to do with righteousness. We can be confident today, fully charged. God's going to hold you up. You don't need to think about your Christian experience as reaching for the camcorder and, no battery, we didn't charge the thing. You can say that when temptation comes, I'm fully charged because I'm yielded to and connected to Jesus. I don't have to fall. Now, you got to learn how to drive the Viper. When temptation comes, now God in his mercy will sometimes do this for you, but you got to come to the place where you call on the name of the Lord. The Holy Spirit, now he's knocking. He's knocking. He's speaking. He's prodding. He's scratching. You're going to have to say, yes, Lord, you're knocking on the door. Come in. Responding. None of this is what you originate. Ours is a response to what God is doing. When temptation comes, the power's there if you call on it. This is why the Bible says, whoever calls on the name of the Lord shall be saved. Same Lord available to all of us. Same power accessible by all of us. But we got to call on the name of the Lord. Power's there if you just turn and face the Lord and receive him and let his grace come in and his power and his presence come in. You can know at all times that you are fully charged. You've received his righteousness, the very righteousness of God. And it's yours without paying a dime, without having to work out even once. You just believe and say, Lord, I'm having that. I'm taking it and claiming it by faith. You bring this into your entire life. And it is written, our signature verse is Matthew 4 and verse 4. It is written, man shall not live by bread alone, but by every word that proceeds from the mouth of God. You grow to the place where the Bible is the foundation of your life. Temptation comes, you go, wait a minute, I got a verse for that. Challenge comes, you learn to pray before you learn to curse. Or you learn to pray before you curse. You probably done learned that years ago. Difficult circumstance, a trial, a bitter disappointment. But now you say, I have faith in Jesus. He can get me out of any of this stuff. I thought earlier today of a beautiful old song. I don't think it's in today's modern hymnal, but it was in the old one. I think I'm right in saying this. You correct me if I'm wrong, kids. That beautiful hymn, yield not to temptation, right? It's not in the new one, is it? No. Yield not to temptation, for yielding is sin. Man, I'm telling you, these songs are sermons. Each victory will help you, some other to win. And you get down to the chorus. Ask the Savior to help you. Comfort, strengthen, and keep you. He is willing to aid you. He will, do you know it? Carry you through. Ask him. He's there. Call on him. He's there. God's got the power all the time, every time, anytime. It's available. It's accessible. He is willing to hold you up. He's holding you up right now. And he will hold you up no matter what comes your way. You can know fully charged. Satan cannot make you sin. He cannot drag you down. You can only consent to be dragged. David said, yea, though I walk through the valley of the shadow of death, I will fear no evil. Because why? You are with me. There's power in God, and it's accessible to you right now, right here. You can be changed and fully charged at all times, a servant of the God of heaven. You can look to the cross of Calvary and say, can I trust that man? Can I trust his word? Can I believe what he says? Does this one on the old rugged cross have my best interests in mind? Stop and think. The one who made this universe came down here and let some thugs nail him to a cross. Why? So he can have you and me eternally. Can we trust that man? Oh, yes, we can. Word of God becomes the basis for our entire lives. It requires some humility. It requires some humility. You go to an academic institution, and I don't just mean the one next door, any of them, whether it's grade school, high school, university, Harvard, or Yale, and you are educated to be a thinker and a doer and a problem solver and a solution finder. But then when it comes to your spiritual life, you got to admit you don't know everything. Hard for some people. Some little old lady going to show you something out of the Bible you didn't like. What does she know? Someone who goes to a church that you've never heard of shows you something in the Bible. What can they know? God will come to you and speak to you in the night. He'll speak to you as you read your Bible. He'll answer your cry when you pray. And you got to say, Lord, I got to change. I got to stop that. I need to give that up. You mean that guy was right after all? Some humility is required. Humility is required. To grow, you got to admit that you aren't fully grown already. It's kind of a battle sometimes. But we can afford to let go and trust that God's way is best for our life always. You can live by faith. Live by faith in and faith of the Son of God. Philippians 1 and verse 6, it says, He who has begun a good work in you will perform it, is faithful to perform it, until the day of Jesus Christ. God began the work in your life. You only responded to his overtures. God keeps the work going. God will keep it going. God will work in you both to will and to do of his good pleasure until the time of the second coming of Jesus Christ. Friend, you can be fully charged, not because you are all that, but because Jesus, who began the good work, who has begun the good work in you, is faithful to perform that work until the day that he returns. We are to let him do that work. Let him perform that work. Let him be in our lives so that at all times we can be fully charged, possessed by Jesus, filled by Jesus, owned by Jesus. Father in heaven, we choose you tonight. We thank you that through Jesus we can be fully charged. Our experience doesn't have to be up and down. As we grow, teach us to grow and cooperate with you. Teach us to turn to you repeatedly, to be in the habit of saying yes to Jesus. Let this power of Christ be ever present in our lives, and may we lay hold on it by learning to yield more and yet more. Please bless us as we go. And Father, if you could help us to make room in our schedules over the next few nights or days so that we can be here to study and learn and be blessed and grow. If you can do that, Lord, that would give us an assist in our spiritual growth. We purpose to be yours. So come and take us fully and completely and live your life in us, I pray. We thank you tonight in Jesus' name. Let us say amen.
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2: My name is Anna Corden, and I'm one of the Pathfinder leaders here in Kansas City with the Pathfinder Club NC4Y, New Change for Youth. And today we are going to share a special music with you. 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And it is our prayer and our hope that as you listen to this song, you will be reminded that no matter what happens in our life, God's grace and His strength still remains. He died so we could live, and it is our prayer that He will show us how to live, because through it all, His grace remains.

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0: We'll sing and shout the victory. Yeah, we'll sing. No more shame, no more struggle. No more walking through the valley of the shadow. No cancer, no depression. No unanswered questions, no more searching, for we will see your glory. We will see the glory of your face. We will see your glory one day, one day. Lift your eyes one day.
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2: We're going to go for an hour to 11:45. I might even get you out at 11:44 so you can get a minute ahead in line. We have a six-part series on the Holy Spirit. In our first presentation, we talked about the promise, the personality, and the power of the Spirit. In that session, we looked at the fact that Hebrews 6, verse 18, by two what? Immutable things, it's impossible for God to lie. We don't have to beg God to fulfill his promises when he's made a promise. He cannot lie, and God has made the promise. We looked at Luke, the 24th chapter and the 49th verse, and he said, wait in Jerusalem until the promise of the Spirit comes. And so God promised to give his church the Spirit. And it is only through the Holy Spirit that our lives are transformed from within, and it's only through the Holy Spirit that we can be the witness to the world. In the first session, we studied the reality of the fact that the Holy Spirit was given to the early church at a specific time, and what happened on earth was based on what was happening up in heaven. When Jesus ascended to the sanctuary in heaven, it was when his sacrifice was accepted by the Father, the Holy Spirit was poured out in the earthly church. So we are looking to the sanctuary in heaven now, not the holy place, but the most holy place. Just as the early rain was poured out from the holy place, we're looking to the most holy place for the outpouring of God's Spirit, both in the transformation of our own lives and also to bear witness to the world. So we looked at the promise of the Spirit. We saw that, and it was kind of an amazing truth that Jesus said, it's to your advantage that I go away, John 16, verse 7, for if I go not away, the Spirit won't come to you. An advantage. Why would it be an advantage for Jesus to go away? He could sit by Peter's side and teach him truth while he was here. But when he left, he could be by all believers' sides. In addition to that, remember we read in Ephesians chapter 3, verses 14 and onward, that Christ would live in our hearts by what? Faith through the power of the Holy Spirit. So Christ dwells in us through his Holy Spirit. Why can Jesus be closer to us now than when he was here? When he was here, he could sit by our side, but through the Holy Spirit, he can live where? In our hearts. And I want you to begin to grasp the reality of that promise. Jesus, you want to be closer to me than when you were here personally. You want to be closer to me than when you walked the dusty streets of Galilee 2,000 years ago. Lord, you want to live in my heart in a way that reveals to me your grace, your goodness, your power. So we looked at the promise of the Spirit, the promise that Jesus would dwell in our hearts, the promise that Christ would be closer to us now than when we were, than when he was here. We looked at the personality of the Holy Spirit. We've said the Bible teaches that the Holy Spirit is not an it is not a thing, and that makes all the difference. If you believe the Holy Spirit is an influence or power, you want to use the power. Was there somebody like that in the Bible? They wanted to use the power of God. Simon Magus, you remember, wanted to use the power. If the Holy Spirit is a power or an influence, we want to use it. If the Holy Spirit is the third person of the Godhead, we want him to use us. And there's a big difference. We've seen that the work of that our lives can only be transformed and the work of God on earth only finished as the Holy Spirit is poured out through us. That was our first session. In this session, we're looking at the baptism of the Holy Spirit. What is the baptism of the Holy Spirit? This afternoon, very powerful presentations this afternoon. the counterfeit and genuine manifestation of the Holy Spirit. What about miracles this afternoon? How can you tell true and false miracles? I'll give you biblical tests for them. How can you tell signs and wonders, true or false? What about the gift of tongues? How do you deal with 1 Corinthians chapter 14 that deals with the gift of tongues? We're going to look at that verse by verse this afternoon and do some very serious Bible study. So all afternoon we're dealing with true and false manifestations of the Holy Spirit. In two sessions, 2:30 to 3:30, and then 3:45 to 4:45. Then tomorrow, I'm dealing with the early and latter rain, the outpouring of the Holy Spirit in the latter rain, and how to receive the latter rain, and then we're going to deal with the sanctuary and the manifestation of the Holy Spirit in the sanctuary. So we'll do that tomorrow. This morning, we're going to finish up the morning by looking at the baptism of the Holy Spirit, and let's pray. Father, as we enter into this topic on the baptism of fire, I pray that our hearts would be baptized with fire. I pray that the outpouring of your Spirit would come. And may this group of young people in GYC be the vanguard group. Amen. May they be a group who lead out in a mighty spiritual revival here. May there be prayer bands and rooms. May sins be confessed to you and to one another if we've wronged one another. May our hearts be made right with you. May those habits in our lives that we have indulged in, that in our heart of hearts we know are contrary to your will, may they be gone and crushed. Father, do something in us so you can do something through us. Do something for us so you can do something with us. May the fruits of the Spirit be manifest in our lives so the gifts of the Spirit can be manifest in our witness. And Lord, we open our hearts to you just now. Teach us about the baptism of the Holy Spirit in Christ's name. Amen. They were evil men at an evil time in an evil generation. They were immoral men at an immoral time in an immoral generation. The rich oppressed the poor, and the poor trampled on one another to try to eke out a meager existence. It was a time of pleasure seeking. It was a time of sexual immorality. It was a time of formal religion. It was a time of great spiritual darkness. Then he appeared. He was a straight-talking, no-nonsense, bearded prophet out in the Judean hills. His name was John the Baptist. He didn't have any theological degrees. He did not have any high education. Not that those things are wrong, he just didn't have any. He was not part of the religious establishment. Not that that's wrong, but he just wasn't. But this one thing he had, he was filled with the Holy Spirit. And when he spoke, people's lives were transformed. And they came by the thousands to hear him speak. Let's listen in and look in on one of his strongest appeals. It's found in Matthew, the third chapter. Matthew chapter 3. And we look there in Matthew chapter 3 and listen to the words of John the Baptist. Matthew 3 verse 11. Matthew 3 verse 11. I indeed baptize you with water unto repentance. But he who is coming after me is mightier than I, whose sandals I'm not worthy to carry. He, Jesus, will baptize you with the Holy Spirit and fire. So John the Baptist talks about something more than formal religion. He talks about something more than ritual, something more than the pomp of the Pharisees. He's talking about something more than Sabbath observance and health reform and something more than all of that. Something more than all of these externals. One thing about young people is they want authenticity. Amen. They want something that's real and genuine. Amen. Young people can smell a fake 1,000 miles away. You might be able to pull the wool over the eyes of the adult, but you can't do that with youth. They want authenticity. They want that which is real and genuine and authentic. And that's what John is speaking about here. John is saying to Jewish Pharisees that understood doctrinal truth, but whose lives were not transformed by the infilling of the Holy Spirit. John was saying, he, Jesus, is going to come, and he's going to baptize you with the Holy Spirit and fire. Now notice, it does not say he's going to baptize you with the Holy Spirit or with fire. See, it's not either you're going to either be baptized with the Holy Spirit or you're going to be burned in fire. No, that's not what it says. It says he's going to baptize you with the Holy Spirit what? And with fire. In other words, you need to be baptized with the fire of the Spirit now so you're not consumed with the fire of God's presence at end time. See, that's his issue here, because he makes that transition. And he talks about, in verse 12, his winnowing fan is in his hand, and he'll thoroughly purge his threshing floor and gather his wheat unto the barn, but he'll burn up the chaff with unquenchable fire. In other words, you ought to be baptized with fire so you're not consumed with unquenchable fire.
3: That's right.
2: He's making a play on words. Now, often in the Eastern thought, you say something with one phrase and you explain it with the second phrase. So here in verse 11, the baptism with fire, the baptism of the Holy Spirit is baptism with fire. Now the question is, why does he use fire as a symbol of the Holy Spirit here? Are there other symbols of the Holy Spirit in the Bible?
4: Yes.
2: Give me some examples of symbols of the Holy Spirit. Wind, oil, dove, water. Manna, okay, so you have a verb, but particularly wind, oil, water, the dove is a symbol of the Spirit. Why does he talk about baptism with fire? Why does he use that, and what is fire a symbol of in the Bible? Let's go back to the book of Genesis, and I want to take you through the Old Testament and really catch the richness of the symbolism of fire, and then discuss what this baptism of fire is and how to receive the baptism of the Holy Spirit, the baptism of fire. So we've seen now that the baptism of the Holy Spirit is also the baptism of fire. And we're asking ourselves the question, why use fire? And then we want to apply that to our own lives. We're going to Genesis chapter 1. And let me give you the conclusion before we prove it. Sometimes that's what the biblical prophets did. They'd give the conclusion at the beginning of the text and then prove it. Fire represents God's glory, God's presence, and God's power. And that's what I'm going to show you through the Old Testament. Fire represents God's glory, God's presence, and God's power. So when the Bible talks about the baptism of the Holy Spirit, and it's talking about the baptism of fire, it's talking about a baptism in God's glory, God's presence, and God's power. What is another word for baptism?
5: Death.
2: Immersion. So the baptism of fire, by definition, and I'm giving you the conclusion, then I'm going to work up to the conclusion. Okay. The baptism of fire, baptism is what, everybody? Immersion. And what does fire represent? God's what?
5: Glory.
2: Glory, his presence, and his power. So the baptism of the Holy Spirit, follow me now, is not the gift of tongues. The baptism of the Holy Spirit is immersion in God's glory, immersion in God's presence, and immersion in God's power. That's the baptism of the Holy Spirit. Now, in God's glory, of course, it's in God's the glory of his character, the glory of his truth, everything that glory represents. So let's go back to Genesis, and we're going to try to discover from the Old Testament this symbolism of fire. Genesis 1, verse 24. Genesis 1, verse 24. This is the first mention of fire. Actually, it is Genesis chapter 3 and verse 24. Genesis 3, verse 24. This is the first mention of fire in the Bible. When do we have this mention of fire in the Bible? What's going on here? Adam and Eve are leaving the garden. And the Bible says, Genesis chapter 3, verse 24, so he drove out the man, and he placed the cherubim at the east of the Garden of Eden, and a flaming sword, which turned every way to guard the way to the tree of life. What did the flaming sword represent? the presence and glory of God that would not let Adam and Eve come back to take of the tree of life. Are you with me? So the first mention of fire is the presence and glory of God. We go to the next mention, the book of Exodus, chapter 3. Exodus chapter 3. And we're looking there at the experience of Moses wandering in the wilderness. And as Moses wanders in the wilderness, he comes to a bush. Now, just a little aside on this story. How long did Moses wander in the wilderness? 40 years. How old was he when he went into the wilderness? 40. What event led Moses into the wilderness? He killed a man, didn't he? Now, I wonder what Moses was thinking when he wandered in the wilderness. God, I've messed up my life. You had great plans for me, God. You really wanted to do something special with my life. You providentially preserved me at my birth. You let my Hebrew mother raise me for 12 years. You gave me an education in the University of Egypt. I understood history, geography, culture, math, science, organization. But Lord, I became angry and I killed a man. And I have totally ruined my life. When he went into the wilderness, he was 40. 5 years went by. 10 years went by. 20 years went by. 20 wasted years. And all the time in his head, he's thinking, Lord, I'm wasting my years. From his perspective, they were wasted years. From God's, they weren't. God was training a man. Moses didn't know it. God was preparing him for something great. Moses didn't know it. For 40 years, he was saying, God, I made a mistake. God, I sinned. God, my destiny is never going to be revealed. God, I'm wandering around here in the wilderness. Have you ever made a mistake in your life? A big, big mistake. And you said, God wanted to use me at one time, but I really messed it up. I messed up my moral purity. Maybe I'll never have a happy family. I really messed my life up. I look back and I made some decisions that really were wrong, and I don't know. I'm here at GYC, but I don't know if God can use me. God appeared to Moses after 40 years at the burning bush, and God said to Moses, Moses, no matter what's happened in the past, I got a powerful future for you.
3: Amen.
2: Through the glory and presence of the fire of the Spirit, the Lord can purge our hearts, empower our lives, and send us out even if we think we failed. God still meets us in our wilderness wanderings. Still the Holy Spirit comes to us. So, Exodus chapter 3. We're looking there at verse 2. And the angel of the Lord appeared to him in the flame of fire from the midst of a bush. So he looked, and behold, the bush burned with fire, but the bush was not what? Consumed. What did that fire represent? It represented the glory of what? God. Because verse 14, God said to Moses, I am who I am. I am the I am that speaks to you from the bush. I am, through my living power, the pillar that guides you by night. I am the cloud that protects you by day. I am your strength to overcome the Amalekites and the Edomites and the Moabites. I am your manna, your food that will fall from heaven. I am the rock, water that comes from the rock. I am the I am. And so the symbolism of fire represents the presence of God through the ministry of His Spirit, who is our all-sufficiency. Every time you read fire in the Bible, it's the presence of God. A pillar of fire leads Israel by night. And what does that pillar represent? The presence of God that's leading them. When they made the sanctuary, and they made the most holy place, and when the Israelites made the Ark of the Covenant, there were two angels on the top of the Ark, and what was in the middle of that? The cherubim, right? The Shekinah glory. And that fire represented what? The presence of God. Can you think of other experiences in the Old Testament that reveal the fire as the presence of God? Mount Sinai, enshrouded in the glory or the fire, the presence of God. Some more. What other ones? Somebody, Gideon? Sure. What do you mean about Gideon? Pitchers, and what's in the pitchers?
4: Fire.
2: Fire, torches, which is the presence of God. Somebody give me another one. Fire, the presence of God in the Old Testament.
4: Pentecost.
2: Pentecost, that's New Testament. We're going to come there, yes?
5: Cloud of fire.
2: Elijah, Mount Carmel, sure. The amazing parallel with that one on Elijah and Mount Carmel. For 3.5 years, there's been a famine in the land, right? 3.5 years, 1,260 days. 1,260 days, 538, 1798, you know, symbolism. Elijah translated without seeing death. Elijah raised up after the literal drought. The Advent movement, the remnant raised up after the spiritual drought. Ahab and Jezebel, church and state unite. Death decree, they want to kill Elijah. Elijah calls them to the Ten Commandments. So 1260 years, 538 to 1798, God raises up his remnant, his Elijah movement. They go out to proclaim his law. The fire falls, the presence of God in the latter rain, power to finish God's work, and the cloud comes with the rain. You know, you see the parallelisms. But again, the fire there represents the presence of God that beats back all forces of hell. Now, you can come to the book of Ezekiel. You have fiery streams. Let's just look at Ezekiel for a moment. Ezekiel chapter 28. This foundation is extremely important. It's following a biblical principle that William Miller established. And what was Miller's principle? Let the Bible do what? Let the Bible do what?

0: Ezekiel chapter 28. Ezekiel chapter 28. And we're going to look there at Ezekiel 28, verse 14. Ezekiel 28, verse 14. You remember Ezekiel 28 is always speaking about is that great discussion of Satan up in heaven. And it says in Ezekiel chapter 28, the end of verse 12, "You were the seal of perfection, full of wisdom, perfect in beauty. You were in Eden, the garden of God." Who's this that was in Eden, the garden of God? Who was that? Satan or Lucifer. "Every precious stone was your covering. The sardis, topaz, diamond, beryl, onyx, jasper." Where are those stones? They're up in heaven, aren't they? They're in the New Jerusalem. They're in the capital of the universe. "The workmanship of your timbrels and pipes," he was a great musician, "was prepared for you on the day you were created. You were the anointed cherub," that's Lucifer, "that covers." Now, significance of that, the anointed cherub that covers, okay? When you look at the earthly sanctuary, there were two, what's another word for cherub?
1: Angels.
0: There were two cherubs beaten of formed of gold, right? And where were those two cherubs that were formed of gold in the earthly sanctuary? Where were they? The where? They were over the Ark of the Covenant. So the Bible says that Satan was an anointed cherub. What does anointed mean? Chosen, set aside. Gabriel was an anointed cherub. So Satan was Lucifer was an anointed cherub that covers. He was one of the angels that had one of the highest positions in heaven, next to the Ark of God, next to the throne of God, right by the Shekinah glory of God. That's why his rebellion was so significant. Because if anybody should have known of God's character, it was Lucifer, the anointed cherub, not any angel. Then it says very clearly here, "You walk back and forth in the midst of the what? Fiery stones." And what does fire represent? What is it saying? Lucifer, you were one of the chosen angels. You were next to the throne of God. You were in the midst of the glory and the presence of God. So fire, the glory of God. Fire, the presence of God. Fire, the what? Power of God. Then, New Testament now, Acts chapter 2. We read in Acts chapter 2 that God had given a promise in Acts chapter 1. Acts chapter 1, verse 4, 5, and 6. "And being assembled together with them, he commanded them not to depart from Jerusalem, but to wait for the what? Wait for the promise of the Father," and that's the promise of the Holy Spirit, "which he said, 'You have heard of me, for John truly baptized with water.'" See, Jesus promised in Luke chapter 24, verse 49, that we read, that the Father would send the Holy Spirit. John, in Matthew 3, verse 11, says you'll be baptized with the Holy Spirit and with water. The fulfillment of that baptism of the Holy Spirit and with fire is on Pentecost, in the early reign. Verse 5, "John truly baptized with water, but you'll be baptized with the Holy Spirit not many days from now." Verse 8, "But you shall receive power when the Holy Spirit has come upon you, and you'll be witnesses unto me." I've had a Pentecostal say to me, "Are you baptized with the Holy Spirit?" I say, "Praise the Lord, brother, I am." He says, "How do you know?" And I say, "I speak with tongues." He said, "What? You're an Adventist?" "Yeah, I speak with tongues that everybody can understand when I preach." I don't want to speak with tongues that nobody can understand when I preach. I speak with tongues when I preach that people can understand. I speak English when I'm with Americans so they can understand me. You see, the greatest evidence that you've been baptized by the Holy Spirit is a transformed life. Amen. That reveals the fruits of the Spirit and places a passion in your heart to witness.
2: Amen.
0: It is not to speak, as I'll show you this afternoon, in ecstatic utterances that nobody understands. Amen. We're going to talk about that this afternoon, show you what the Bible truly teaches. Amen. The greatest evidence you've been baptized by the Holy Spirit is that your transformed heart leads you from a selfish to a selfless life, and you have one passion, and that's the witness. Because that's what the Bible says in verse 8. "But you shall receive power when the Holy Spirit has come upon you, and you shall be witnesses to me."

0: So if you are baptized by the Holy Spirit, you want to witness. If you have no desire to witness, it's an indication you have not yet been baptized by the Holy Spirit. If the central aspect of your life is a self-centered, egotistical life, it's evidence that the Holy Spirit has not immersed you yet. You may be convicted by the Spirit. The Spirit may do some work in your life. But once the Spirit fills you, you have a desire to share His love for others. You have a desire to share Jesus with others. There can be no inner baptism without an outer witness. The inner baptism always leads to the outer witness. Now we're back to tongues of fire. And here in Acts chapter 2, the Bible says, "Now when the day of Pentecost had fully come," Acts 2 verse 1, "they were all with one accord in one place. And suddenly there came a sound from heaven as of a rushing mighty wind, and it filled the whole house where they were sitting. Then there appeared to them divided tongues of fire, and one sat upon them. And they were all filled with the Holy Ghost." We're going to talk about what it means to speak with other tongues this afternoon and the significance of that. We'll look at every passage in the New Testament on tongues. We're going to tongues, miracles, and signs this afternoon. But this morning, we need to concentrate on this fire. Fire is a representation of immersion in the presence of God. Now, God uses fire because of three reasons. Yes, fire shows the presence, the glory, the power of God. But God could have chosen water, He could have chosen wind, but He chose fire. Why? Fire does three things. Fire reveals, fire consumes, and fire energizes or empowers. And that's what I want to study with you this morning. If I'm truly baptized by the Holy Spirit, the Holy Spirit living in my heart reveals my pride, my selfishness, my love of position, my touchiness, my callousness, and my downright meanness. Amen. If you are truly baptized by the Holy Spirit, the Holy Spirit within you shows you things about yourself that nobody else knows. 1 Corinthians chapter 3, verse 13. The first point we're making is that the genuine baptism of the Holy Spirit is not an electrical impulse shooting up your spine. It's not your ears tingling. And it's not yelling out gibberish in pride that nobody else understands. In fact, the true manifestation of the Holy Spirit is God speaking to your heart through His Word and breaking your heart to reveal into you things that nobody else, you want them to see. 1 Corinthians chapter 3 and verse 13. 1 Corinthians chapter 3, verse 13. And we're going to look at verse 12 and 13. "Now, if anyone builds on this foundation with gold, silver, precious stones, wood, hay, and straw," what's that talking about? If you try to build a foundation of faith on your own wisdom, your own strength, your own spirituality, one day it's going to be revealed, because you can do a lot of pretending. You can do a lot of, you can pretend to be a Christian. You can go through all the actions of being a Christian. You can do a lot of external fooling other people. You can fool other young people here. But you're building on a foundation, the Bible says, of gold, silver, precious stones, wood, hay, straw. It's all external. "Each one's work will be manifest, for the day," that is the second coming, "will declare it, because it will be revealed by fire. And the fire will test each one's work of what sort it is." The first thing that I want to talk to you about is that fire reveals. Fire reveals. On my knees, I pray, "Oh Lord, reveal to me the things that I don't see." Amen. Lord, in Laodicea, I am spiritually blind at times. Baptize me with your presence. What is the baptism of fire? It's immersion in God's glory, his presence, and his power. Lord, baptize me with your presence. Baptize me with your glory. Reveal in my heart things about myself that I do not know. My wife and I have been married 43 years, and 43 years ago in June 25, 1967, we took our honeymoon up into New Hampshire. We went to Atlantic Union College, both of us, and we were married there in 67. And so I had very little money at that time. Don't have much today, but anyway, I had very little. So we decided to take a very simple little honeymoon, stayed in a very small place in a hotel on a little lake called Lake Bomazene. And I wanted to go up to Fort Ticonderoga. It's a fort in which took place in the French-Indian War, and I wanted to go up there, and I was kind of interested in arrowheads. I wanted to find an arrowhead, so I was looking all around for arrowheads. I never found one, but I was looking all around and looking all around, trying to find these arrowheads, and we had a guide that was taking us through the fort, and I said, tell me a little bit. We were walking through the front gate of the fort, and I said, where are some of the greatest arrowheads found? And he said, you know, you're walking over that ground all around the fort. We found arrowheads every year. And I said, man, that ground is so hard. And, you know, I mean, I don't know how you can possibly find an arrowhead. He said, it's very interesting. And it's logical when you think about it. When the Indians fought, they shot at the fort, obviously, and they have shooting, and so where are the arrows going to fall? They're going to hit the fort. They're going to either stick in or over the years. Maybe those arrows that miss if they're shooting out of trees and they are sticking around the fort. And as time goes on, those arrowheads sink in the soil. So they're about an inch beneath the soil. When the spring comes after the winter and there's a thaw, it brings them to the top. And he said to me, those arrowheads are about an inch or 2 inches beneath the soil. And in the spring thaw, it's going to bring them to the top, and when the tourists are coming through then, you'll find an arrowhead here, an arrowhead there. Are there arrowheads in your heart? Are there arrowheads in your heart? The arrowhead of pride, the arrowhead of lust, the arrowhead of egotism, the arrowhead of bitterness, the arrowhead of resentment, the arrowhead of racial prejudice. Are there arrowheads in your heart? They're deep down there. And they're not on the surface. And on your knees before God, you're praying and you're saying, Lord, there are arrowheads in my heart. May the gentleness and the springs come. And may the spring bring them out. May the rain of the Spirit bring them out. May the fire of the Spirit reveal them. What does fire do? Fire reveals. Fire reveals. Look at Hebrews, please. Fire reveals. And look at the book of Hebrews chapter 12. Fire reveals what's deep within us. Fire reveals what's deep within the soul. Hebrews chapter 12, verse 15. The Holy Spirit, the baptism of fire is the baptism of the glory of God that reveals within me sins that nobody else sees, that leads me in the final generation to confess those sins before God so they are not hindrances in my witness to the people around me or hindrances to the people that I am trying to witness to. Hebrews chapter 12, verse 15. Looking diligently. Looking how? Looking casually. Looking half-heartedly. Looking superficially. Looking occasionally. Looking what?
1: Diligently.
0: Give me another word for diligently. Earnestly, determinedly, carefully. Okay, looking carefully, determinedly, lest anyone fall short of the grace of God. I don't want to fall short of the grace of God, do you?
2: No.
0: Lest any root of bitterness springing up cause trouble, and by this many become defiled. So he says, look diligently, lest any root of bitterness. Have you ever picked a weed before by chopping off the weed at the surface and leaving the root there? That takes care of the problem, doesn't it? You just chop that thing off. I mean, you got weeds growing up in your grass, and you just come along with the mower. You cut those weeds off. And what's going to happen the next time you cut the grass? They're going to be back, right? What does the Bible say? Looking what? Diligently, lest any root of what? Bitterness spring up and cause what? Trouble. Roots produce shoots, and shoots produce fruits. Roots produce what? Shoots, and shoots produce what? Fruits. So if you have a root of bitterness, it's going to produce the shoot of anger, which is going to produce the fruit of broken relationships. If you have the root in your heart of impurity, it'll produce the shoot of immorality, which will produce the fruit of adultery. See, every root produces a shoot, which ultimately will produce a fruit. So if I want to deal with bad fruit, I have to chop down the shoot at the root. Because if I don't chop down the shoot at the root, it'll continue to produce the fruit. And if I don't want the fruit, I got to get the root, not the shoot. All right. That's what the Bible teaches, right? That's what the Bible teaches. Looking diligently, lest anyone fall short of the grace of God, lest any root of bitterness springing up cause trouble. Amen. The roots are always going to cause trouble. So I say, Lord, deal with that root for me.
1: Right.
0: Deal with that root. I don't want to just cut this thing off at the top. I don't want to cut it off at the top. I want to get at the root. You will never get at the root if you don't see the root. You only get roots. You know, my wife and I have a patio. We made a mistake. We should have poured concrete on that patio. We put some pavers on it, and they didn't cement between them. I am constantly going after those weeds that come up between those pavers. Constantly picking those things out. For about 4 years, I picked them up. I could never get all the roots. Till I found a guy who could come in and poison all of those things. He puts a special chemical all between them. It seeps in. He says it's not going to kill me. It didn't yet. But anyway, he killed all those roots. Got rid of every one. I want the fire of God's Spirit to reveal to me the roots in my own heart. God is not going to tie you on the cosmic operating table and perform psycho-spiritual surgery on your mind. He will allow you to kneel before Him in deep repentance, asking Him to reveal to you those deep shoots within the heart. Ellen White saw this take place, and she had a quite incredible vision. And I want to read that vision to you. She describes a scene that she saw in a dream. And it's a quite an amazing scene that takes place in this dream. In the dream, she sees a vision of a meeting with Seventh-day Adventist church leaders. And as she sees this vision, she hears a powerful, as she sees this in the dream, in this vision, she sees this, and you can check this out if you want, and I'll give you the reference and I'll tell you the story. It's 8th volume of the Testimonies, page 104 to 106. 8th volume of the Testimonies, page 104 to 106. Volume 8, page 104 to 106. So in the dream, she sees this group of Adventists, and they're all together, and somebody preaches a powerful sermon. And she sees the outpouring of the Holy Spirit on them. She sees little prayer groups formed. She sees people weeping in repentance over their sins. She sees one person get up over here, and he finds one of his brethren and says, you know, I've sinned against you. I'm so sorry. She sees people coming together. And from the result of that, she says, God's people went out and preached the gospel to the world, and it hastened the coming of Jesus. Then she woke up, and she was just trembling. And she said, this is what might have been, but it didn't happen because of pride in the heart. Which is amazing to me. Why didn't it happen? Because they didn't go deep enough. They didn't go deep enough. They were not willing personally, that generation, to look within their own hearts and let the fire reveal. What is the baptism of the Holy Spirit? It's not emotional ecstasy. It's deep repentance when I'm in the presence of God on my knees, allowing God

reveals character deficiencies, but consumes them through his power. It is allowing the Spirit to do something in me that I can never do in myself. Ezekiel 24, verse 11 and onward. Then set the pot empty on the coals, that it may become hot and its bronze may burn. This is a parable that God was giving to Ezekiel. That its filthiness may be melted, that its scum may be what? Consumed. She has wearied herself with lies, verse 12. And her great scum has not gone from her. Let her scum be in the fire. In your filthiness is lewdness, because I purge you, and you are not purged. And so he's talking to Israel. And he says, let her scum be in the fire. So what does fire do? It burns up or consumes the what? The scum. Have you ever got on your knees and say, Lord, I got some scum in my life. I want that scum to be consumed. I want to be baptized with the Holy Spirit. And the baptism of the Holy Spirit is immersion in the presence and glory of God, where he reveals to me what sin is, where he consumes those areas of open rebellion against God. Now, there is a difference between the weakness that we have because we reside in human flesh and rebellion against God. You and I are weak. We have tendencies toward the devil's temptations lead us to fall. Through the power of the Holy Spirit, God can enable us to be strong. Amen. But we still, as long as we're in this world, are going to have a physical body and a weakened mind. And we will never come to the place where we can say, I've achieved or I've arrived. We are always saved by God's grace. We are always dependent on the indwelling of the Spirit in our hearts and lives to enable us to face the temptations of Satan. There is never a time in this life where I can say, God, I made it. I have the spiritual strength to overcome Satan. Once you have that attitude, you have already fallen because you already have pride in your heart. The Bible says that God is going to consume the scum. What is the purpose of fire? It is to reveal and it is to consume. Take your Bible, please, and turn to Malachi chapter 3, verse 2 and 3. Lord, burn in me through your Holy Spirit. Consume everything that's not in harmony with your will. Malachi 3, verse 2 and 3. Malachi 3, verse 2 and 3. But who can endure the day of his coming? Malachi, last book, Old Testament, chapter 3, verse 2. But who can endure the day of his coming? Who can stand when he appears? He is like a what? Refiner's fire. What'll he do in verse 3? He'll sit as a refiner, as a purifier of silver. He will purify the sons of Levi, purge them as gold and silver, that he may offer to the Lord an offering of righteousness. Lord, I want my life to be an offering in what? Righteousness, not in unrighteousness, right? And God, through the baptism of the Holy Spirit, do you see that the expression of the baptism of the Holy Spirit is a lot deeper than many of our Pentecostal friends have ever imagined? That the baptism of fire is an immersion in the presence, glory, and power of God that gives God permission to reveal in my life whatever sin separates me from Him. That gives God permission in my life to consume those things that He reveals. I some time ago read a story about old Dalmatia. In old Dalmatia, they had real problem with finding adequate either wood for homes or adequate brick for homes. So what they had to do is use a brick that had bitumen in it. Now, if you know anything about bitumen at all, it stinks. I mean, it stinks and stinks and stinks. Bitumen is so bad that it gives you an odor from, 500 yards away. That when the wind is blowing in the right direction, I mean, the odor is so bad that your eyes run. It's terrible. They built their homes out of bitumen. Couldn't live in them. Uninhabitable.

0: But bitumen is combustible. So once they would build their homes, they would burn them. And it would, the bitumen that was in the brick would come to the surface, and it would be all burned out, all consumed, and the homes would look like white marble, and they would smell the smell of beautiful purity. I'm like an old bitumen brick. I stink pretty bad, and there's a lot of scum in me. And Jesus comes with his Spirit, and he says, Mark, I want to baptize you with the Holy Spirit. I want my Spirit to fall upon you, to burn up everything in you that is scum, everything in you that is filth. And I want to make you a temple for the living God that my Spirit can dwell in. The baptism of fire occurs when on our knees before God, we ask him to reveal who we are, and we ask him to consume that filth within us, to make us the kind of people that we ought to be. There is one other thing about fire, and it's why God gives us fire. I would like you, though, just to, before I go to that point, I missed a text that I wanted to give you, and that was Numbers 31, verse 23. Numbers 31, verse 23. It is talking about this idea of fire and cleansing. It's a powerful passage. Numbers 31, verse 23. This is the counsel that God is giving. And Eleazar the priest is talking about the ordinance of the law. And he's talking about in this passage, when they come back from war and the enemy's goods. And he makes an interesting statement in verse 23. It just shows you the Old Testament concept of fire, again, and cleansing. It links those two. Numbers 31, verse 23. Everything that can endure fire you shall put through the fire, and it shall be what? Clean. It shall be purified with the water purification, but all that cannot endure fire you'll put through water. So fire here, again, is mentioned as a great symbol of what? Cleansing, purification. You read that in Malachi 3 that we read it. You read it again. Fire is shown in the Old Testament as a symbol of cleansing and a symbol of empowerment. And sometimes those things are linked. A good illustration of the linking of cleansing and empowerment is Isaiah. So we've seen that fire symbolizes the fire reveals. We've seen that fire consumes or cleanses. Baptism of fire. Now we're looking at Isaiah. And you will notice in Isaiah the 6th chapter. Isaiah chapter 6. And this is the story of King Uzziah's death and God's call to Isaiah. And verse 6 of Isaiah 6. Let's go back and read verse 5. Well, let's go back and read verse 3. Well, let's go back and read verse 1. Okay, in the year that, we're reading verse 1. In the year that King Uzziah died, I saw the Lord sitting on a throne, high and lifted up, and the train of his robe filled the temple. And it stood above the seraphim. Each one had six wings, which two he covered his face, and two he covered his feet, and two he flew. And one cried to the other and said, Holy, holy, holy is the Lord of hosts. The whole earth is full of his glory. Now, to get the impact of this, here's what we're going to tie together. The baptism of fire, the glory of God, the cleansing of God, the revelation of our sin, and the proclamation of the gospel in the last days. Okay, now the whole earth is full of his glory. Keep your finger in Isaiah 6. What prophecy in Revelation talks about the whole earth full of the glory of God? Where do you find it? Revelation 14, well, not quite. 14 is okay, but not right on this point.
1: 18,
0: you've got it. Okay. Revelation 18 and verse what? 1. After these things, I saw an angel coming down from heaven having great what? Power or authority, either one, power. and the earth was illuminated or filled with his what? Glory. When the latter rain of the Spirit is poured out in the baptism of fire on God's last day church, the whole earth will be filled with the what?
1: Fire.
0: Glory of God. And the glory of God is his character. And what is the baptism of fire? It is immersion in the presence and power and glory of God. And when does that occur? When the fire of the Spirit reveals sin, consumes sin, it empowers our life.
1: Amen.
0: So, we read in Revelation 18:1 about the earth being illuminated with the what? Glory of God. Now, we come back to Isaiah 6. Because Isaiah says, in the year King Uzziah died, what significance of that is? Isaiah says, I'm looking in the sanctuary. It looks like nobody is in control. It looks like the whole world is out of control. But there, when Uzziah died, when it looked like the whole world was out of control, and when it looked like down was up and up was down, and we're in the midst of chaos, I saw God on his throne. And there, God said to me, the earth is going to be filled with my glory. Now, we go to verse 5. When we are baptized with the Spirit and the fire from heaven's sanctuary comes into our hearts, what do we say? Verse 5. Then I said, woe is me, I'm undone. Because fire does what first? Reveals. Because I'm a man of unclean lips, and I dwell in the midst of a people of unclean lips. For mine eyes have seen the King, the Lord of hosts. The closer I come to Jesus, the more I feel faulty in what? My own eyes. Now I want to say something, because in a group this large, there's always somebody that's a little over conscientious. It's all right for the fire of the Spirit to reveal your sin. But if that's all that happens to you, you're going to be so depressed, so discouraged, and so guilty. I'm such a sinner. Poor me. I'm undone. I'm a man of unclean lips. I'm filled with pride. I'm filled with guilt. I'm filled with shame. There's no hope for me. It's all right to see yourself sometime, but look to Jesus.
1: Amen.
0: Look to Jesus.
1: Amen.
0: Look to Jesus.
1: Amen.
0: He will show you yourself so that you will look to him.
1: Amen.
0: The goal of the Holy Spirit is not to leave you guilty. It's to get you forgiven.
1: Amen.
0: The goal of conviction is to lead you to the cross of Christ. So, Isaiah says, we're talking about the outpouring of the Spirit. Isaiah says, in Isaiah chapter 6, verse 5, woe is me, I'm undone. The fire of the Spirit reveals. Because I'm a man of unclean lips and I dwell in the midst of people of unclean lips. Mine eyes have seen the King. The closer I come to the King and I see his gracious, loving, righteous character, the more I know I need him. Then it says, then one of the seraphim flew to me, having in his hand a live coal, which he had taken with tongs from the altar. Here is the coal of fire. The glory, the presence, the power of God. I've seen myself. Now I need the cleansing. And he touched my mouth with it and said, behold, this has touched your lips. Your sin is taken away. This has touched your lips. Words of pride, words of criticism, words of gossip, words of arrogance, cursing words, immoral words, off-color jokes. I've touched your lips. Your sin is taken away. Your sin is purged. When the fire of the Spirit reveals to us our sin and we linger before God, he sends fire from his altar to purge our hearts. There's nothing in your life that is so bad the Spirit can't purge it.
1: Amen.
0: There is no sin that binds you that the Spirit cannot burn those cords that hold you. There is no failure in your life that it cannot be cleansed by the Spirit. No weakness that cannot be empowered. Then, he says, also I heard the voice saying, who will I go and who will go for us? Then I said, here am I, send me. And he said, go tell this people. Fire reveals. Fire consumes. Fire energizes. Fire empowers. The Bible calls God's ministers something. Take your Bible, please, and turn to the 104th Psalm. The 104th Psalm. God is going to pour out on a generation of youth the fire of His Holy Spirit.
2: Amen.
0: And through the energy and power of that Spirit, God's final movement is going to take the gospel to the world. Psalm 104, verse 4. Who makes His angels spirits and His ministers a flame of fire. You who laid the foundations of the earth. What is He talking about? A flame of fire. You go forth filled with His glory, filled with His presence, filled with His power to share the gospel with the world. Hebrews chapter 1. The devil's counterfeit is the false fire of tongues and false miracles and false signs. The genuine baptism of the Holy Spirit is the repentant, transformed life that goes out with the power of the living God to take on the bastions of hell and to triumph over the principles and principalities of hell. Hebrews chapter 1, verse 14. And they are they not all ministering spirits sent forth to minister for those who inherit salvation? There is a relationship in Psalm 104, verse 4, with Hebrews 1:14. In Psalm 104:4, it talks about ministering spirits, angels, who unite with ministers who are filled with the Holy Spirit. Here it says that these angels are ministers to those that will be heirs of salvation. The Holy Spirit and angels cooperate together. As we are baptized with fire and filled with the Holy Spirit, angels direct us to the homes of those who are seeking.
2: Amen.
0: Angels direct people who are seeking to us. What is the baptism of the Holy Spirit? The baptism of the Holy Spirit is immersion in the presence of God, for God to reveal sin in my life, God to consume sin in my life, and God to energize and empower me to serve.
2: Oh, praise the Lord.
0: What is the baptism of the Holy Spirit? It is immersion in the glory of God and letting God's glory just flow through me. The three angels' message is fear God and give glory to Him, for the hour of His judgment has come, giving God glory. What is the baptism of the Holy Spirit? It is an attitude where everything I have and everything I am I give to Him because I want His glory to flow through my life. And when God has a people who are so immersed in His Spirit, that are baptized with the fire of His glorious presence, He will pour His Spirit out through them to energize them. I love the way that old poem puts it. So clearly, so beautifully, so magnificently. There's an old poem that puts it like this. It says, O fire of God, burn on, burn on, till all my dross is burned away. O fire of God, burn on, burn on. Prepare me for the testing day. Let's sing that song, Spirit of the Living God, fall afresh on me.
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8: Hello, friends. Want to hear an amazing fact? On a clear afternoon in Sylacauga, Alabama in 1954, Ann Hodges, a homemaker, was hit by a meteorite. She was napping on her couch when a softball-sized fragment crashed through the roof of their farmhouse, ricocheted off the radio, and hit her on the hip. To this day, she's the only American that's known to have ever been hit by a meteorite. Very few people in the world that we know of actually get struck, and fewer still live to talk about it. But she will go down in history for receiving an out-of-this-world bruise. Ann's story is particularly rare because only about 5,000 meteorites the size of a baseball or bigger hit the Earth each year. And of course, most of them land in the sea or land and no one ever sees it. One astronomer said, "You have a better chance of getting hit by a tornado and a bolt of lightning and a hurricane all at the same time as opposed to being hit by a meteorite." Do you know the Bible talks about a large stone that will strike the world near the end of time? Stay with us, friends. We're going to learn more on this edition of Bible Answers Live.
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8: 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And I am Doug Batchelor.
9: My name is John Ross. Good evening, listening friends, and Pastor Doug. As we always do, let's start the program with prayer. Dear Father, we thank you that we can take this time to open up your word and study together, and we ask for the Holy Spirit to be with us here in the studio and those who are listening wherever they might be. Father, lead us into a clear understanding of what the Bible says, for we ask this in Jesus' name. Amen.
8: Amen.
9: Well, Pastor Doug, you opened the program by talking about, well, a very rare occurrence. First of all, a meteor striking the earth is not something that happens too often that people know about. And then a meteor striking a person is even more rare. But then a meteor striking a person and the person survives is very rare.
8: Very rare indeed. You can actually see a picture of Anne and her large bruise online. And they substantiated afterward. They brought in some geologists. They looked at the rock. And poor thing, they took the rock from her. She said, "It's my rock. It hit me." And they didn't give it to her. You know, that was back during the Cold War. And they thought, well, maybe it's a Russian plot or something. And they confirmed, yeah, it was a meteorite. And then I led up with a statement that said, you know, the end of the world is connected with a stone falling from the heavens. Now, it's not that the Bible foretells the world is going to be struck by an asteroid or a meteorite, but there is a prophecy in Daniel 2 that connects the end of the world with this large stone that strikes an image on the earth. And then that stone grows into a great mountain. And that vision can be found in Daniel chapter 2. And it's a dream given to King Nebuchadnezzar. Daniel, who's living in Babylon, then comes to interpret the dream for the king. And that great image, that idol, represents all the false religions of the world. And these kingdoms that would rule from the time of Nebuchadnezzar, these great empires, through Persia and Greece and Rome and the divisions of the Roman Empire. And then it portrays a stone. Daniel says he sees a stone cut out of a mountain without hands. And it comes down and it strikes the image on the feet and pulverizes this great idol. And it grows into a great mountain, meaning the kingdom of God fills the earth. And this is a symbol of Christ coming and wiping out every other earthly kingdom and filling the world with his kingdom. Now, we have an offer. If you've never studied that vision, it's one of the most phenomenal prophecies in the Bible. As a matter of fact, I know a lot of evangelists that it's the first presentation they make if they're inviting people to an evangelistic prophecy series, because it's so compelling how accurately this vision outlines the history of the world from the days of Daniel down to our day and ultimately Christ's coming. And so we got a free offer that talks about this. It's a lesson that deals with the subject. And Pastor Ross, tell us about it.
9: It's a part of our series of lessons. We don't offer this too much, so this is not one that we do often, but it's a great study, and it deals with the subject of Daniel chapter 2. It's called Millennial Man, the Millennial Man. And it's our first in a series of studies called the Historical Lessons. So if you'd call and ask for that, we'll be happy to send you this lesson. It's again called Millennial Man. And the number to call is 800-835-6747. That's 800-835-6747. That is the resource phone line. And you can ask for the study guide called, or the lesson called, Millennial Man. That's lesson number one in the historical set. We're going to go to our first caller today. We've got Nat listening in Charlotte, North Carolina. Nat, welcome to the program.
10: Hey, guys. Love your ministry.
8: Well, thank you.
10: Is Christianity a religion, a relationship, all of the above, none of the above, or I'll poll the studio audience?
8: Well, I would say that Christianity is a religion based upon a relationship. You can't deny that Christianity is a religion, and there's nothing wrong with religion if it's true. And talking about having a regimented spiritual system of beliefs, that's good. You know, Jesus taught doctrine with authority, and the people were amazed at his teaching. So there's nothing wrong with that, but all of the Christian religion is ultimately based upon a love relationship, first of all, between God and us. You know, God finds us and he loves us, and that changes our heart, and we learn to love our fellow man. And those are the two great commandments, are all about a relationship, love for God and love for your fellow man. Absolutely, it's about a love relationship, but teaching that love relationship you could call the religion. So I guess it's kind of a semantic puzzle. Does that make sense, Nat?
10: Well, I guess sometimes people say if you do sacraments the right way, or you wear the right clothes to church, or you say the right words out of the prayer book or whatever, then blessings be upon you. And sometimes I regard that as religion. Maybe I'm mistaken in that thinking.
8: I think I know what you're saying. There is a legalism. Whenever a person thinks that by going through a set of actions, they're going to be saved by this regiment, the Bible's really clear that no man is justified by works. We are justified by faith. And ultimately, the works we do, the good works we might do, must be based on love, not on trying to save ourselves. So Jesus said, if you love me, keep my commandments, even in the Ten Commandments. I think it's the second commandment where God says, showing mercy unto thousands of them that love me and keep my commandments. It's all about a love relationship. And then if you're doing the prayers and if you're doing any good deeds for your fellow man, that should be based on love relationship with God and with your fellow man. That's a good question. I think a lot of people wonder what comes first. And now, if you say, well, I don't love the Lord enough, don't stop doing the good things, the praying and the attending church and, giving food to the poor. All those things are good and they should continue. But you always want to be doing them for the right reason, which would be love for your neighbor and love for God. By the way, how do you get more love for God? How do you love anyone? You get to know them. We know God through his speaking to us, through his word. And we know him as we speak to him through prayer. And so it's through communication, reading his word and prayer, I love grows. Thank you. Appreciate your question.
9: Next caller that we have is Sally listening in Utah. Sally, welcome to the program.
11: Hi, Pastor Doug.
8: Yes, thanks for calling.
11: I just wanted to know what it means when the Bible it says the kingdom of God is within you, like it's not going to be like a place.
8: Well, and that's a good question, but please don't misunderstand. There's two aspects to the kingdom. You've got the kingdom of God that happens when a person first accepts Christ, and Jesus reigns in our hearts. He has first place. We're seeking first his kingdom and righteousness. When God, you know, when Jesus began preaching, he said the kingdom of God is at hand, meaning as soon as you accept Christ, Paul says, do not let sin reign. Kings usually reign on a throne. We're saying, don't let sin reign in your heart. The Lord reigns in our hearts. Paul says, sin shall not have dominion over you. Again, he's using kingdom language. Christ reigns. He has dominion over our hearts, our minds, our lives. He's our king. We obey his commands. But then there is a literal kingdom, a physical kingdom, because even in the Lord's Prayer, when we say, thy kingdom come, well, his kingdom's already comes to the inside. But ultimately, Christ is going to come and destroy all the kingdoms of the world, as we said in our opening illustration tonight. And we do have that lesson that talks about God's physical kingdom that will come with the stone. So does that make sense, Sally?
11: Yes, thank you.
8: All right, thank you very much. And do ask for that lesson on the millennium man or millennial man. I think you're going to find encouragement in that study.
9: Again, the number to call is 800-835-6747. That is the resource phone line. And ask for the free offer. It's called Millennial Man. And that's our first lesson in our historical set of lessons. Our next caller that we have is Jason listening in Toronto. Jason, welcome to the program.
12: Thank you for having me.
8: Thanks.
12: Yes, sir. My question is, when Christ comes again for the second time, I understand that a lot of people believe that we'll be going to heaven, but I'm not sure if I have this correct. But when he does come again, I've been told that he'll turn the earth into a paradise, and we shall dwell on the earth forever. So my question is, are we going to heaven, or are we meant to be bound and stay on the earth forever and dwell there?
8: I'm glad you asked that question, because both answers are somewhat correct. First, when Christ comes, we go up. Now, let me give you a scripture. Jesus said in John 14, you know, let not your heart be troubled, neither let it be afraid. In my Father's house are many mansions. I go to prepare a place for you. So he went up. It says, and when I come again, I will receive you unto myself, that where I go, you might be. And you can read in 1 Thessalonians, when the Lord comes, we are caught up to meet him in the air. So there's no question we go up when Jesus comes. Then you read in Revelation 20, we live and reign with him for 1,000 years during what they call the millennium. And at the end of the millennium, you read in Revelation 21, I believe, the new Jerusalem comes down from God out of heaven on the earth. So the city of God where we're living with Christ will ultimately be moved down to this planet. Then it says he creates a new heaven and a new earth wherein dwells righteousness. We ultimately live on the earth. You know, Jesus said, blessed are the meek. They will inherit the earth. It's an earth made new, though.
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9: Our next caller that we have is listening in Clearwater, Florida. We have Angelita on the phone. Hi, Angelita. You're on Bible Answers Live.
14: Hi, good evening. Thank you for taking my call. My question deals with 1 Kings chapter 8, 63, and it was when Solomon was dedicating the temple, and it says that he sacrificed 22,000 cattle and 120,000 sheep, and I'm wondering how this was done in a period of 7 days.
8: I know. Well, for one thing, this is the zenith of Israel's kingdom. I've been to the mountain where the temple is, and up at the Dome of the Rock, and you look inside, you can see they had a tunnel to carry the blood. So it was a big operation. They had a tunnel to carry the blood from the temple site down to the Kidron Valley. You read in Chronicles, David numbers the priests, and there were thousands of priests and Levites that were assigned to deal with the sacrifices. So I've thought the same thing. I read the phenomenal number. Now, they didn't do that every year. I think Josephus says that during the Passover, that the Jews sacrificed 250,000 lambs. Of course, that's over the course of a whole week. There was a lot of blood coming from the temple. And yet, for all of that, Josephus says there was no smell or any insects. They were so sanitary in the way they dealt with it all. They just had an incredible system. Yeah, it was a big operation. No, it wasn't all year long, but when Solomon dedicated the temple, he wanted to make a sacrifice to pass all sacrifices. And I'm not sure they even did them all in the temple. You know, sometimes they would do sacrifices. I guess they probably did them all in the temple then for that time. I know one time it says that Solomon made a big sacrifice to the Lord in Gibeah. But this is the one where he dedicates the temple, so it was probably in the temple.
14: So you're saying there were thousands of priests that helped. It wasn't just, obviously, not just him, but there were thousands of priests. And then would that also be similar to the daily sacrificial that the Israelites did, because there were like a million people that were encamped around the temple, the tabernacle, sanctuary, and I'm just wondering how could they perform all those sacrifices when there were so many people?
8: Yeah, and you know, I'm not sure if it's saying that he dedicated all these to be sacrificed, and they were all done that day, or he dedicated them that day and they were then sacrificed. It is an amazing thing when you look at the numbers. And like I said, the only other historical comment we've got on that is Josephus. And he says that the Jews sacrificed, I thought he said 250,000 lambs. I might have to double check that, but it was a lot during the Passover. And again, they had a tunnel that a man could easily crawl through to carry all the blood that came from the sacrifice. I know it sounds pretty gory.
14: Wow.
8: But yeah, that's
14: yes.
8: It's all supposed to represent the atonement for sin, which is kind of horrific. Now that the sacrifices were not wasted. You go to an American slaughterhouse today, and you'll see that same river of blood, and people turn it into hamburger. But the Jews did eat the sacrifices and the priests.
14: Mm-hmm. Mm-hmm. Okay, well, thank you very much. I appreciate your answer.
8: All right, thanks. You're going to make me do more study on my own.
9: Next caller that we have is Carlos, listening in Sacramento, California. Carlos, welcome to the program.
15: Hello. I love you all very much.
8: Well, thank you. Thanks for calling.
15: Yes. I'm actually from Blackwood, New Jersey.
9: Oh, okay.
15: My question is, recently I replied to a sermon with Pastor Doug on, is Sunday truly sacred? And it appeared to ruffle some folks' feathers. So my question is, how do I respond to people when I'm, you know, I make a post and I share the truth and they don't want to hear it? How do I reply like Jesus? Or should I not even reply?
8: Well, you know, if this stuff goes on in blogs, very rarely does a person get convinced that folks are sort of blogging their opinions. I think it's not in the Bible, but Mark Twain said, a person convinced against their will is of the same opinion still. And I've not seen a lot of folks converted through argumentation. If people are seeking, and in a Christian tone, you say, you know, if you're still open, here's some thoughts, you might want to read this. And I have met people. Matter of fact, I met someone this weekend who came to an evangelistic series, and he just argued and derided the evangelist and was very mean and talked about how wrong he was. And then he told me, make sure and apologize to that evangelist, because I came around and he accepted the truth. Yeah, you know, you can't always convince a person. You might post what you believe. Jesus had a lot of people that didn't accept the truth. And I think about that rich young ruler. Jesus said, follow me. You know, you'll have treasure in heaven. And he turned away. And Jesus didn't go chase after him and shake him and say, you've got to follow me. Now follow me. You can't make a person. He gives everyone a free will. As long as a person is open and sincerely listening, well, you can communicate. When folks start to be resistant and a little hostile, you can get

0: I like the fact that you want to continue providing this service for our veterans, especially because we're very proud of them. And let's talk there a little bit. As these veterans were flooding in, what seemed to be the problem with the bones? You are a retired, semi-retired orthopedic surgeon. What were their needs and how were you addressing them?
1: Well, the thing is that we do see a fair amount of osteoporosis.
0: Mm-hmm.
1: Now, there are ways of preventing osteoporosis, but a lot has to do with lifestyle.
0: Uh-huh.
1: High impact loading, such as walking or running, for the average person, maybe walking, helps protect the bones. There's a signal that the impact loading has that signals your bones to continue laying down bone.
0: Mm-hmm.
1: So that is an important aspect of the prevention of osteoporosis. And then, of course, as we've talked about, you need to get calcium from your food,
0: mm-hmm.
1: not from supplements.
0: Mm-hmm.
1: And as I emphasized, people can look up the source of calcium, but broccoli and dark green leafy vegetables such as kale and so on, and almonds are sources that are rich in calcium. And that's the way to get your calcium, not from supplements and so on.
0: So when you're out there walking along briskly and you're pounding the pavement and you're swinging your arms, every one of those impacts, every one of those times your foot hits the ground and that vibration of shock goes through your body, you're basically telling your bones, build more bones. Am I right?
1: Yeah, that's right.
0: Wow.
1: We know, for example, if you go to bed rest, your bones start leaching calcium right away. They start breaking down.
0: Mm-hmm.
1: So that activity and loading your bones is very, very important to protect them.
0: And so then we also give them the calcium through the food we are eating, and we also protect our bones, I hear you saying, by what we don't eat. Apparently there are things that create that great exodus of calcium out of the bones. Tell us about those foods.
1: Well, high phosphorus foods, especially soft drinks,
0: mm-hmm.
1: they are just devastating in terms of your bone health because they're so high in phosphorus. And then when the kidneys excrete it, they match your calcium with the phosphorus, and then it's excreted.
0: Mm-hmm.
1: There's way too much drinking of soft drinks,
0: mm-hmm.
1: which are very unhealthy. So get your food naturally. Eat natural food. Get your calcium from good, healthy food. And that is the best way, and exercise, that's the best way to protect your bones.
0: Now, I hear a lot of people talking about this acid-alkaline balance in the body. Does that play a part in your bone health as well?
1: Well, sure it does. Sure it does. Protein tends to be more acidic because of the way it's broken down and excreted.
0: Now, this is all protein or only certain kinds of protein?
1: Well, just about all protein.
0: Okay, all right, all right.
1: See, that's why you don't need horrendous amount of protein intake a day.
0: Mm-hmm.
1: The way they set the standard was many years ago, they went in Germany and looked at the heavy laborers and analyzed how much protein they were taking, and that became the standard, which was ridiculous. It was way, way, way more than the average person needs.
0: Mm-hmm.
1: But protein is available. Almost all foods have some degree of protein.
0: So the idea that you don't have to eat that steak to get the protein, that's viable. You don't have to eat the steak to get the protein. You can get it from other sources as well.
1: Oh, yes. You can get it easily from naturally grown foods, especially the dark green leafy vegetables are very rich in calcium. And as I said, almonds and broccoli and similar foods are rich in calcium, and they're much more easily absorbed than calcium supplements.
0: Let's just take a moment and talk about some of the advancements we're making in bone health. You've told us how to do it from the inside out. Sometimes because of genetics, sometimes because of an accident or an injury, a bone needs to be manipulated. And I saw some videos on YouTube of people actually lengthening bones. Have you been doing that in the past?
1: Well, I did a little, but then because I was older, I quit doing it because I was going to a place where that wasn't necessary. Yes, bones can be lengthened. That is true. It's quite a process and so on.
0: Yes.
1: But

0: It can be done.
1: So the good news is that no matter what our diet is, our bones will heal. But you're saying if we want to, from then on, make sure our bones are as healthy as they can be and possibly, possibly not break in the future because you don't have osteoporosis, not break in the future because they're not brittle. That's when the diet comes in and strengthens them to keep you from having the injuries. And can this diet then help older people who have falls or who have osteoporosis, can this kind of diet sort of help them along and keep their bones strong and keep them from breaking?
0: Well, yes, but you know, once you really have well-established osteoporosis, you probably need some supplements like bisphosphonates, which inhibit the cell that breaks the bone down. That's where you might need to come in, because I'm not sure diet would work fast enough.
1: Okay.
0: Diet is best for prevention.
1: All right. When it comes to bones, you're saying that diet is best for prevention.
0: That's right.
1: Okay.
0: That's right.
1: That's a good point.
0: Diet and exercise.
1: Okay. All right.
0: Staying active. Those are the best ways to protect your bones.
1: Well, you have given us a roadmap that we need to follow here in protecting our bones and keeping them strong and healthy. In the last minute and a half we have here of the program, Dr. Ruyswijk, again, outline for our listeners something they can start doing today. I mean, in the next hour, they turn the radio off after the program is over and they go do something. What is the number one thing they can do to help that strengthen the bones and build better bones?
0: Number one, eat food as grown. Avoid processed foods. That's what you need to avoid. You can get all the protein you need through vegetable sources, and look up the foods that are high in calcium, such as kale and similar dark green leafy vegetables, broccoli, almonds, and so forth. And you can get the calcium you need and stay active as you possibly can. If you can walk, walk. And stay active and eat healthfully, and you will protect your bones.
1: Well, I know one thing, Dr. Ruyswijk. After talking with you, when I go for my evening walk tonight, and I'm just walking along that nice path over there along the road, I'm going to be thinking about my bones and how every step I'm taking is building better bones. You give me some good motivation, Dr. Ruyswijk. Thank you.
0: All right.
1: Dr. Ruyswijk is a semi-retired orthopedic surgeon and professor at Loma University, and I really appreciate his words of wisdom today that he's provided for us. He is a CHIP graduate as of 3.5 years ago, and he lost some pounds and he went off some medicines. He is a visual aid for CHIP, and I like it when a professional such as Dr. Ruyswijk shares that story with the world. So Dr. Ruyswijk, again, thank you so much for being with us today, and we appreciate your words of wisdom and encouragement. Thank you.
0: Okay, bye.
1: Bye-bye. And listener, here's a website for you. 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Until next time, this is Charles Mills along with Dr. Philip Ruyswijk inviting you to be healthy by choice. 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
2: John 17:26. And I have declared unto them thy name, and will declare it, that the love wherewith thou hast loved me may be in them, and I in them.
3: Chief priest of all Israel, I say that this man must be crucified.
4: Yes, crucified!
5: Scourge him with a whip of many thorns.
4: Yes,
3: soldier, whip the prisoner.
4: Oh.
3: Majesty's permission, I would have the prisoner taken into the hall called Praetorium, and there treated by my people as befits one who claims to be king, but lies.
6: As you wish. Scribe, while they are heaping insult upon an innocent man, send to the prison for Barabbas and bring him hither.
3: Looks like a king.
7: Hail to the king.
3: Your royal majesty, I salute you.
8: He only likes a crown.
3: A crown? Plait one from thorns and place it upon his head.
5: Ah, a crown. A crown of thorns. Bow the knee before the king, his royal majesty, Jesus of Nazareth.
3: Homage I pay him.
5: I pay him homage, too, in this manner.
9: The governor wishes you to bring the prisoner back to the Hall of Judgment.
6: There they stand, the two prisoners, Barabbas convicted of murder and Jesus of Nazareth. Behold him. Look at him. I brought him here that you may know I find no fault in him. Look at Barabbas. Every part of him, his expression, his bearing, his sneer, proclaims him to be a hardened ruffian. Not so with Jesus. His features express gentleness and tender pity.
10: How do you do it? Your back is bleeding from being scourged, your brow and face dripping blood from the crown of thorns. Yet you stand there, meek and majestic. Like a real king.
11: Hey, crucify him.
6: But I find no fault in him.
3: We have a law, and by our law he ought to die, because he made himself the Son of God.
6: Perhaps this man is a divine being. Whence art thou?
10: You're in for it, my friend.
6: You refuse to answer me? Knowest thou not, Jesus of Nazareth, that I have power to crucify thee or power to release thee?
12: Thou couldst have no power at all against me, except it were given thee from above. Therefore he that delivered me unto thee hath the greater sin.
3: Oh, he means me, your majesty. That's blasphemy.
10: The high priest doesn't like you. That is in your favor. He doesn't like me either.
6: The prisoner has been mocked, scourged, spat upon. He has suffered all manner of abuses. This is punishment enough, for I find in him no fault. I shall therefore release him.
3: If you let this man go, you're not a friend to Caesar. Whoever proclaimeth himself a king speaketh against Caesar.
10: That Caiaphas doesn't give up, does he? Uh-oh. Pilate is moving to the judgment seat. There is no backing out of what he says sitting there. It will be law.
6: Behold your king.
3: Away with him. Crucify him.
6: Shall I crucify your king?
3: We have no king but Caesar.
6: Bring hither a basin of water. I wash my hands, saying, I am innocent of the blood of this just person. He is in your hands.
3: His blood be on us and on our children.
6: Barabbas, you are free. Jesus, I cannot save you.
3: Away with him to the cross. Crucify him.
13: Crucify him. Crucify him.
14: This is right. Let's get it done. Come on. Get him up to the cross. Take him to the cross.
15: A vast multitude follow Jesus from Pilate's judgment hall. When they come to the gate of Pilate's court, they stop.
16: Soldier, this is the heaviest cross. Give it to Jesus to bear.
17: He's too weak.
16: Do as I say.
17: Yes, sir.
16: And these two lighter crosses, give them to the two companions of Barabbas.
18: Has fallen again.
19: The cross is too heavy for him. Mother of my Lord, let me help you. Place your head upon my shoulder. Then you will not see the awful things they do to your son.
18: Thank you, child. I am his mother. Oh, how I wish I could take all this mockery and suffering away from him. I would gladly do so.
19: Matthew,
12: Shall we get a little closer? Maybe we can help Jesus.
6: Yes, Peter, let's try. But the mob is great. I'm not sure we can.
5: This man is too weak to carry the cross. Will no one offer to carry it for him?
11: We cannot carry it, sir, for we would be defiled and unable to keep the Passover celebration.
17: How can anyone be so cruel to make this man carry that heavy cross?
20: Seize that man, soldier! He's so sympathetic, let him carry the cross.
17: The prisoner is unable to.
12: Daughters of Jerusalem, weep not for me, but weep for the woe that shall come upon yourselves and upon your children.
21: 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A program that will make you think and strengthen your journey of faith in the 21st century. My name is Dwight Lainhoff. Patsy Claremont is a woman of faith speaker. She is also an author. And on LifeQuest, we're going to talk with her about her book called Twirl, A Fresh Spin at Life. Patsy, welcome to LifeQuest.
22: Well, thank you for having me. It's a delight to be here.
21: I need to ask you, why did you write this book at this time?
22: Well, I've turned over a lot of pages on the calendar, and at this stage of my life, I realized that a fresh spin is a dose of hope. And as I looked around at even the younger women in life, I realized that a lot of us were in a spin, but one that was leaving us a bit dizzy and exhausted. And so I thought, you know what I would like to do? It's taken me all my life to learn some of these things, but I would like to encourage women of all ages to remember to take care of themselves so they have quality offerings to invest in other people, because nothing is more satisfying to a woman's heart than to know that she was able to give something of quality to someone else.
21: Now, Patsy, even among Christian women is what you're saying.
22: Oh, my goodness, especially Christian women, mm-hmm. because there are so many opportunities for us these days that we can feel an unnecessary obligation to try to do everything to be the best example we can. And certainly, we want to be excellent examples. But when we are depleted and exhausted, we become not only sad inside, but we set ourselves up for some depression. And then we end up feeling a little bitter towards the people who continue to heap things upon us because we've been in the past so willing to take on more than we should.
21: Okay, you've talked about sadness, you've talked about bitterness. How do women deal with this sort of thing and within the context of their faith and their family and their extended families? You know, we've just passed the holidays. And things really go well when family goes together until one of them says, what did you mean by that? And then it kind of all falls apart. So what are some of the issues here on a daily life basis that need to be addressed?
22: Well, I find that life is very textured. It is full of things to do. We never have to be bored. If we're bored, it's because we chose to be. Because there are a bazillion gazillion different things we mm-hmm. could be channeling our energies into. It's setting the priorities, knowing how to establish boundaries, and having some continuity in your family system as far as agreement of where you're using your energies, so that you're not always feeling in conflict with other members of the family because you're gone when they needed you. So you need to make sure you've got your priorities straight on your list as to mm-hmm. what really is most important to me. And am I putting enough energy in those areas compared to other things that I'm doing? And so, and also, I think there is a point, like, I don't have to worry about taking the care and feeding of children anymore. Mm-hmm. And my husband, who is retired, is able to help on his part to take care of his needs when I'm not here. But I still always check with him. Do you think this is too much? Does this look like I'm stretching too far? Because I find that I need his eyes and insight, mm-hmm. and also I don't want him to sit and feel like I cared more about other things than I did him.
21: We feel these obligations towards family, but there are also, I mean, if we're involved in a church, there's always some suggestion, you could be doing this, you're talented here, you could be doing that, and even in doing good things, people can get overwhelmed.
22: Absolutely, and that is why boundaries again becomes the issue, knowing how to establish them, which your priorities will help teach you where your boundaries have to be, so that if you're asked to take on a lovely opportunity at church, but you know that will siphon off more of your strength than you should be giving away before you've taken care of the home front, then you have to believe that God has someone else for that position, that as gifted as you are not the only one that can do that job. Mm-hmm. And perhaps if you didn't fill it so fast, it would give someone else who's been reluctant a chance to step forward and use their energy.
21: Yeah, you know, you've struck something here with me, as I've been a church leader, and I look at the fact that sometimes we always look to the same people to do ministry and things.
22: Well, it's because it's easier.
21: Mm-hmm.
22: You know, you don't have to think about it. You don't have to wonder. You know they've often been willing. You know they have the capabilities, so why wouldn't you? But then pretty soon that person uses up everything they've got. They become disillusioned and they back off from the church. And that becomes sad.
21: Yeah. And this burnout can happen. Now, I've also felt guilty that when I've left an area and then I see that other people with a new church leader or with a new pastor comes in and they pick people I hadn't even thought about. And I said, why didn't I see that?
22: Isn't fresh perspective kind of invigorating?
21: Yeah.
22: I just had a wonderful experience. I had been challenged that if I was not making myself vulnerable, I was probably not living up to my full potential, and I was blocking my own development of creativity and even maturity. And I thought, well, for heaven's sakes, what am I doing that makes me feel vulnerable? So I joined a painting class because I failed in art through my entire life. Even my stick figures have needed surgery and rehab. So I took that class in a poetry class, which was outside of my experience. And I went in, and I absolutely loved it. I learned so much about myself. It helped me to face levels of my immaturity and my impatience that I wasn't even owning. And so it has been very developmental, and it's also been a type of almost rehab for me, a place where I can let go of all the things I've always done and get lost in something that kind of bathes my soul in a source of fresh strength. So I have loved it. So I encourage women in my book to please, please, please do something outside of your norm if you want to experience a new surge of creativity and opportunity for maturity.
21: In looking at the table of contents of your book, which is called Twirl, I got to stop first and say, talk to me about Twirl. What does that mean to you?
22: Well, when I was a little girl, my daddy used to twirl me around and around in circles in the front yard. And when he would let go, I would stagger all around and fall to the ground drunk with joy. The clouds would be spinning over my head, and I thought it was lovely. And then I would get up when everything stopped spinning and ask him to do it again.
21: Yeah.
22: And so it has very fun strains of memory for me. Now, today, all I have to do is stand up, and I have those same symptoms. They are not half as much fun, and I have to take medication for them.
21: You bet.
22: But for me, having a twirl in what you do is you wake up excited about today. You're looking forward to the ways that you will involve yourself with other people or with a goal that you have that you want to see to come to fruition. And it changes your outlook when you feel a passion toward what you're doing. So twirl to me today is about passion and joy. And I think that'll put a twirl in anybody's tutu.
21: There have to be a number of our listeners and ladies who are thinking, you know, I watched television, I listen to energetic Christian speakers, and I feel guilty because all these people are doing so much more, and they're just trying to keep up with the kids and housework.
22: Yeah, I think housework, while it feels mundane, is such a wonderful source of creating and recreating. Placing order is what God did in the beginning when he made the heavens and the earth, and he said, now light's going to be here and dark's going to be here. And I think when a woman goes through her home and says, I think I'll put a lamp over here, I think I'll put a rug down over there, she's creating and recreating an environment to nurture herself and her family in ways that she doesn't even understand. It's an anchor to the soul. It becomes the memories of a lifetime, and it becomes a resource for the children later to know how to do those same things, how to place order in their home. And all along the way, it's teaching us to have some level of discipline and also camaraderie when the whole family joins in. I had, when my boys were growing up, everybody had a job if company was coming. Marty would take out the garbage, and Jason would run the vacuum cleaner, and Les would pick up all the papers. And by the time the people walked in the door, they thought we lived such a constantly tidy life. But I think for women, it can feel like, oh, I don't get to do anything exciting. But one day, if their children rise up to call them blessed, they will think, I am so glad that I was faithful in little things. For God tells us, when you're faithful in the little, I will give you more. And often, some of the things that they long to do now that they can't because of children and demands, they'll get to do later on, and that will open up those opportunities.
21: In looking at the table of contents here, you cover a wide variety in your chapters of feelings, emotions, and potentials. One of them, I'm looking at chapter 5 right now, and it says read. Of course, you know, the whole time factor is part of that. Some people aren't readers, or Christian people, Christian ladies sometimes say, okay, I'll read this Amish series, or I'll read this story of a person of faith. What are your expectations here, and how can this reading be a blessing?
22: I get very passionate about reading because that's how God saved my life. That's the thing he used in the redemption process for me to give me a rope of hope. And I would read a book, and if I only got one thing out of it that I could apply to my life, it was more than worth the investment to see change and ongoing growth take place. But I realize that there are a lot of people who just don't like to read, and that's who I write for. My chapters are short, they're quick, they're quippy. I get to the point and dash on. You can pick up my book and you can turn to any chapter. You don't have to do them in a row. The book is eclectic. and it's true of me. I dress eclectically. I think eclectically. I'm like a bouncing ball. So the book allows busy people to just pick it up when they can and where they can, and no chapter takes very long, and they have questions to help you apply what you've read. For those who visually find it hard to read for whatever reason, I just recorded the book on tape. And I really recommend audible type of books. I think that it's great for the non-reader, and if you're a really busy person, you've already figured out, you can do that in the car while you're going from point A to B. You can do that with your children as a way, as a good night time where you're all listening to the same book together. You can, there's lots of ways you can incorporate reading into your life where it doesn't become a drudgery and you don't have to take a vacation to have the time to do it. And I'm also a quote collector. I love reading quotes. When you see a good quote, and you might see it on the back of someone's car or on a billboard somewhere, write it down and keep it with you. If it grabs your attention, there's a reason. Ask God how he wants to write something new on the tablet of your heart. God is still speaking through people today. The most important reading you can do is his word, and I really encourage memorization work as well.
21: In the chapter on laughter, laugh, this comes more naturally to some people than others. Also, I was thinking, Patsy, what society laughs at today might have been shocking years ago. What?
22: That might have been.
21: Yeah, I hear you. So, you know, unpack this a little bit as to what you're really calling for here.
22: Well, for one thing, if you have a friend and the two of you often have a good giggle, if it's for the right reasons, that's a wonderful friend to have. God tells us it's medicine, and you can see its medicinal value because often we will laugh till we cry, and then we will cry till we can laugh again. And if there's anything a woman needs, it's a release of her emotions. I think every husband should find a source of laughter for their wives because they're going to find her easier to deal with after she's had a good guffaw. We just have so many emotions, girls do, and we have to find a way to emote, whether it is writing, whether it is reading, or whether it's laughter. And being able to interact with girlfriends is hugely important because that's where we find out we are not alone, we are not crazy, well, at least not totally. We learn a lot from each other, and it's where we speak our half-formed thoughts into completion in the company of others. And when we hear ourselves, we can detect, ooh, this isn't good, or this is something I need to look at a little more deeply. Or a friend might say, what you just said worries me. That's a concern for me, for you. How can I help you? So it really is important to be in community. And when it's a community that knows how to laugh deeply and well for good reasons. I mean, if you've ever gone out and entered into a bright, sunshiny day where everything was glistening and the birds were singing and it was so amazing, it just made you laugh out loud. That's just the beginning of what it means to allow laughter to become medicine.
21: If you've just tuned in, folks, I'm talking with Patsy Claremont. She's an author. She's a women of faith speaker. She's written a book called Twirl, A Fresh Spin at Life. It's 26 rather short chapters, and yet it covers a lot of our life and our emotions. And one of them in Chapter 9 is called Ponder. Now, Patsy, when it's prayer, when it's thinking or meditating, it's easy for us these days, men or women, to get distracted by random thoughts or things that just jump in.
22: Yes, I find that pondering is not something we consider a lot with our fast-paced, hectic, pressure-filled, anxiety-ridden life. And we know that that's true about our lives because we find out statistically even how many of us are on medication. We use medication to go to sleep, then we use medication to kind of gear ourselves back up for the day. And they said that the number one health issue in our society that we're medicated for is anxiety. And learning how to ponder is a really important part of learning how to let go of all the voices in our head of other people, and then all the racket in our soul inside ourselves, and begin to hear the voice of God more clearly. And his invitation is so different than how many of us are living. And there is that call he has to us, and it's always beside still waters. It's always the be still and know that I am God. It is always the opportunity for us to sit in his peace and allow that to collect up in our own soul. And when I take the time to do some meditation, and sometimes during travel weeks for me, my meditation might be to take one verse or one portion of one verse, and allow that to unfold inside of me over and over throughout that day. I might be standing in a line waiting to go through security at the airport. I might be standing waiting to get on the plane and the jetway. I might be sitting on the airplane while we're landing. There are moments I can use to ponder before the Lord. It's lovely if we can get away and spend a week at a lake, up in the mountains. That doesn't happen for me very often. In fact, I think I can count that on one hand. But we can make deliberate places. We can get up 10 minutes earlier, do 10 minutes of pondering, and find out if that doesn't change something inside of you and doesn't change your resources within yourself to deal with the disruptions of a day, even.
21: All of us have grief and sorrow in our lives. Sometimes it's our own, sometimes it's others, sometimes it's unfulfilled hopes and dreams that we had. How can this be dealt with or even used?
22: Well, a group of us were talking just the other day. It was my poetry group, and one of the women made the statement, I don't think I have ever made a change in my life that was not linked to pain that had occurred. Mm-hmm. And I've thought about that since, and I thought, you know, that's true. The significant changes in our life usually come after something very hard and painful where we've gone through a loss. It's happened. And nobody escapes this life without it. Every one of us has a cemetery of sorrow within us. And it is something that we have to go to off and on to deal with our losses and griefs, where we have to sit in the quiet and listen for its voice and shed our tears and ask our questions. And when we do that and then rise up and go back into the world, we go more prepared to deal with the hurts of other people, because I believe the exchange that happens when we're in our own cemetery of sorrow is he exchanges our pain for his compassion. He fills our cup that we might take it out and offer it to a hurting world. And the more I deal with my own losses and own my pain, the less afraid I am of other people's losses and their pain. Otherwise, someone goes through a great loss near us, and we don't want to go near them until it's all over, because we feel awkward. What will I say? What will I do? But when you've suffered a great loss yourself, it becomes your education in pain. And it helps you to understand and gives you levels of sensitivity that you've never experienced before, so that you're able to enter life unafraid of the pain of others and able to offer them hope as they go through their season of grief.
21: Patsy, how would you like people to use your book? I'm talking with Patsy Claremont. The book is Twirl, A Fresh Spin at Life.
22: Well, I would hope that they would be able to go in and out of it at different times, maybe leave it out somewhere where they could easily pick it up, take a few moments, and take a few thoughts with it.
21: Okay, Patsy Claremont. The book is Twirl, A Fresh Spin at Life. Patsy, thanks for being with us today at LifeQuest.
22: Well, you've made it a delight. Thank you very much.
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1: Matthew 5:19. Whosoever therefore shall break one of these least commandments, and shall teach men so, he shall be called the least in the kingdom of heaven. But whosoever shall do and teach them, the same shall be called great in the kingdom of heaven.
2: Welcome to another episode of More Than That. In this particular podcast episode, we're going to be looking at the biblical definition of joy, what that looks like, and if it's even possible to have real happiness when circumstances grow difficult. I don't know about you, but I find it difficult at times to maintain good feelings, or I find it difficult to maintain happiness, especially when everything seems to go wrong in the world. But it does seem like if you look through YouTube quickly or through Google, it does seem that there are a lot of different theories on how to have joy, on how to have happiness. There are different morning and evening routines. There are different stretches even to center your mind. There's productivity tricks, expensive vacations, and I found a lot of them do really work. I enjoy being relaxed. I feel good about myself when I feel or if I've accomplished something meaningful. And all of that is really good until something tragic happens. You know, everything is at peace. There's some kind of equilibrium until I read about killings, until I read about storms and viruses. And it's even harder when it becomes more personal than that, when a loved one dies or when people attack me or make me feel worthless. Then joy isn't so easy. In fact, usually for me, it's pretty impossible to maintain it. But something I find interesting when I read the Bible is that the Bible assumes joy in the followers of Christ. And at the same time, we read about them going through persecution, suffering at the hands of the people over them. And yet they're still expected to have joy. It comes second on the list of the fruit of the spirits. It's the highlight of several books like Philippians. And Christians are supposed to have this seemingly joy that doesn't go away. So what I wanted to do today is just to look at a chapter in the Bible, take this little bit more of an idea of what it's talking about when it talks about joy and happiness, what that looks like in everyday circumstances, what that looks like in the trials that we go through. So I want us to consider Psalm 126. I encourage you to read it for yourself, but I'm also going to read it here. It says, "It seemed like a dream too good to be true. When God returned Zion's exiles, we laughed, we sang, we couldn't believe our good fortune. We were the talk of the nations. God was wonderful to us." And then in the center of the psalm, there's this one line that says, "We are one happy people." And then it goes on, "And now God, do it again. Bring rains to our drought-stricken lives. So those who planted their crops in despair will shout with joy at the harvest. So those who went off with heavy hearts will come home laughing with armloads of blessing." I love the center of that verse, or of that chapter, that says we are one happy people. But more than that, what I find really interesting is that what takes place on either side of this line. And through these verses, we're going to see that present joy has both a past and a future. So what do I mean by that? The first verses speak about what God has done. God brought them out of exile and slavery. God restored their name among the people of the earth. God did amazing things on their behalf. And this is actually what leads them to the statement, "We are one happy people." So you see there that present joy looks back. It remembers what God has done. Being happy in the moment is looking back and seeing what God has done. It's filling our minds with the really, very real history of the work of God. And for each person, the details of that are going to look a little bit different. There are some commonalities among the Christian community that we all look to. Many look to creation as an act of God that we praise Him for. And along with that, perhaps more commonly, people look to the cross, that Christ lived and He died for them. And they look to that and say, because of that, I can praise Him for who He is now. Yet more than that, each one of us needs a personal experience in our own lives that we can look to and point to specific instances where we saw God work, really. And I want to spend a little bit more time on that, actually. I want to make something very clear. We actually won't be able to see God's working in our lives if we don't put ourselves in a place of really an uncomfortable vulnerability to be able to see God work. See, that's kind of the opposite of what we usually think of. When we try to think of how to have happiness, how to have joy, we think of distancing ourselves from things that hurt, or by closing ourselves off from potential relationships that could cause pain. And we try to get rid of any kind of risk in life so that our happiness isn't threatened. That seems logical. That's the way to be happy, to avoid things that cause us unhappiness. But really, what do we need God in that kind of life? How can God work a miracle if we remove ourselves from anything that requires a miracle, or really even the presence of God? In order to have an experience to look back on, we need to take a step of faith and leave what is comfortable. I found that comfortability can actually kill real joy because it prevents any kind of meaningful experience. And we might have some sort of happiness in the moment. We might be experiencing happiness through the things that we do. But when actual pain comes, when actual hard times come, if we don't have that experience to look back on, we're going to find that we have no foundation. I've seen this to be very true in my own life. When I was younger, I was a very shy kid. I was the kind of shy that didn't want to go to the pool because I would have to go swimming with other kids, or I didn't want to go to camp because then I would have to put myself out there. I didn't want to put myself out there at all. I wanted to go to school. I wanted to come home, maybe spend time with a few select friends. I was very, very shy. But I had the opportunity a couple times to go to India and Nepal to preach an evangelistic series. And that was a very, very uncomfortable thing for me to do. I hated even the thought of it. But it was something that I tried. It was something that I did. And while I was there, I saw real miracles take place. I saw people's lives changed, actual healings take place. And that's something I've always been able to look back on and think, I know God was working then. I know for sure God was at work. And I had, while I was there, I experienced joy like I never had before. I was so excited about the gospel. I was so excited about what God was doing. And now when I go through struggles, now when I go through circumstances where it feels like God isn't there, I'm able to look back at that and say God was working. I can praise Him for what He did then. And those same thoughts, those same experiences, that same happiness comes back because I know God worked. I can feel good about who He is. This is the process that the people of the Psalm 126 are doing. So once again, Christian joy, it builds on the foundation of what God has done. But more than that, we see in Psalm 126 that joy has a future. It is literally borrowing from what is to come by trusting that God will work. So present joy, it expects and it is certain that God will work again. So if we see how God worked in the past and God does not change, we can have the certainty that He will do it again. And that's where the joy comes from. We can literally be excited and waiting in expectation for how He will do again what He once did. And this is actually what's happening here. The author of the psalm saw the cycle repeating itself. They had been rescued from captivity, but now it says that their lives were once again becoming drought-stricken. They needed to see God again in their life. And interestingly, that's actually the real truth of Christian joy. It doesn't prevent suffering. It doesn't prevent tears. When the Bible talks about laughter, there's also an element of real tears. Even having witnessed the great miracle of God, it's still possible to feel pain. So the people of Psalm 126, it says they were once again planting in tears or in despair. So it's very clear that they understood deeply what it was to suffer. They understood what it was to go through periods of life where there's really no end in sight, where everything seems dark. And even in that, they said, we are one happy. That's actually something that we can claim today. We could claim joy even in pain, because we can fill ourselves with who God is, what he has done, what he will do. Joy doesn't come from feeling good about ourselves. Because if you think about it, if that were the case, I know I could never have any kind of sustainable happiness. Because I constantly feel like I failed. I constantly question the decisions I've made in my life. And the answer is not to just to buckle down. You got to believe in yourself more. You got to trust in yourself more. Because that's just digging myself in a further hole. Because eventually I will fail. Eventually I will let myself down. And then what happens then? Where does my joy come from then? My happiness has to be placed outside of myself. The who I am, my identity, my joy, everything about me has to be placed in something outside of myself that is unchanging. Joy becomes a response to who he is. And in that sense, it's not really a feeling at all. It's really a reality. Because in any circumstance, I can praise God. Even when my feelings don't reflect it, I can praise God. I can say the words. I can lift my hands. I can praise him for what he has done. That hasn't changed at all. What he has done hasn't changed. I can have faith and praise him for what he will do because I know he's worked in the past. So then joy becomes a reality for me. And joy can become a reality for you as well. The basic idea of all of this, the basic idea of what we're saying here is to put yourself in a position to see God work. Take a risk in the service of God. Then build on that experience. Build on the faithfulness of God. Look forward to what he will do. And honestly, you will be amazed at the security and joy that becomes real in any circumstance. Once again, I just wanted to thank you for joining in today's episode. If you have any questions, if you have any further thoughts that you'd like to discuss, if you want to pursue Bible studies, you can email me at morethanthat66@gmail.com. Once again, that's morethanthat66@gmail.com. I'll be very anxious to hear from you.
4: Four guys brought a paralyzed man to Jesus. We don't know who they were. We don't know their names. This man was so handicapped that he couldn't transport himself. Whether he requested to be brought or whether the four guys took it upon themselves, we have no way of knowing. But at least one of them saw Jesus as the answer to the dilemma. It doesn't matter how people get to Jesus, just so they get there. It wasn't a hard thing to do, but sometimes it's not the highest mountains which give us the greatest opportunity to climb. When they got to the house where Jesus was at, there were so many people they couldn't get in. So the four took him up on the roof. Roofs were flat in those days with stairs leading to them. Taking the roof apart enough to let the man through, they lowered him with ropes to Jesus. It doesn't take special skill to bring someone to Jesus. Just tell them what he has done for you and assure them that Jesus loves them too. This is Rod Bieber with Seed Time and Harvest.
7: What have you been doing to unleash hope in your life? I'm Mary Lohman of the Christian Working Woman, and that's my topic this week. Perhaps you've never really thought about unleashing hope, but you know, without hope, life is, well, hopeless. You know, if you counted the number of times you talked about hope in a given day, I think you'd be surprised how often your conversation turns to hoping for something. And whether it's a trivial hope or a deep, heartfelt hope, we are often in hope mode. Hope is the foundational building block for our lives. Now, I'm not talking about the kind of wishful thinking we engage in. You know, we hope it won't rain today. We hope we get a raise and things like that. I'm talking about hope that is powerful, founded on God's word and anchored in Jesus Christ, a hope that's sure. What do you need to do on a daily basis to build that kind of hope into your life? There's a very well-known verse in 1 Corinthians 13 that says, "And now these three remain, faith, hope, and love, but the greatest of these is love." Well, we talk and think a lot about faith and love. We hear sermons on them. We know we need to build our faith and learn to love better. But how often have you ever talked about hope?
8: Did you ever hear a sermon on how to go to a Bible study on hope? Have you ever intentionally worked at building your hope, growing in your hope, becoming a more hope-filled person? Yet God says it's one of the three things that remain, and therefore it should have a place of importance in our lives, don't you think? God places a high value on hope, and so should we. The truth is, we live in a world that systematically and regularly crushes hope, does it not? There are any number of ways that your hopes can be dashed, things often beyond your control. Trivial things like you baked a cake and it fell flat, the weather ruined your plans, someone failed to fulfill a promise, to the long-term hope crushers like death and divorce, infertility, rejection, loss of job. The list goes on. Truthfully, as Christ followers, we have the power to build our hope on a foundation that will withstand whatever hope crushers come our way. And that's what I hope to talk about this week. I hope you'll be with me each day. I also hope you'll join me for our 31st weekend getaway, March 29 to 31. You'll find all the information at ChristianWorkingWoman.org. Have a good day.
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1: James 1:17. Every good gift and every perfect gift is from above, and cometh down from the Father of lights, which whom is no variableness, neither shadow of turning.

All right, welcome back to another episode of the More Than That Cup podcast. We're very excited to have you here with us again today. We're just going to be discussing very briefly a story, and you can follow along in your own Bibles as you're listening. We're going to be in Genesis chapter 18. We've talked a lot about Abraham and his life story and his journey that he's been on, but we've never discussed this particular story together.

0: together. And I think as we go through here and read through these verses, we're going to find some interesting things both about who God is and the way he operates in this world, and both and about ourselves and how we relate to God and what it is that we're called to do.
1: Well, I'm grateful, Michael, that we're beginning to do this, particularly this podcast, particularly on this story. And it is the goal to understand God's movement among men. Sometimes I think it's very easy for us to relate to a distant God and how we approach God. This story is going to point out a God that is very near. Now, I know that we're getting ready to do some podcast about the journey of the children of Israel from Egypt to Canaan, and that the Old Testament or the New Testament would pick up on some of the themes that take place in that journey and make an application. I believe this story is a springboard for those podcasts to come.
0: Yeah, absolutely. So if we're picking up here in chapter 18, Abraham has already by this point been on quite the journey with God. He's left his homeland, he's left his family, he's left everything he's known, and he's gone on this journey with God. And at this point in the story, God has come to him and promised that he's going to have a son. And ironically, Sarah is listening at the door, basically, and she begins laughing because she thinks to herself, how could I possibly have a son as old as I am? It's not even possible. And what we're going to be able to see here is directly after Sarah laughs and says, how can I possibly have a son? There's going to be a pretty incredible interaction that takes place between God and Abraham. So if you have your Bibles there, for those of you listening, we're going to be starting in verse 16. It says, and then the men rose up from there and looked down towards Sodom, and Abraham was walking with them to send them off. The Lord said, shall I hide from Abraham what I'm about to do? Now to me, that's pretty incredible. The fact that you have the king of the universe, who, or the ultimate judge of all things, who is able to do pretty much whatever he wants to do. He's walking with Abraham, which is incredible, first off. And then he says, you know what? Let me go ahead and share my plans of what I'm about to do with Abraham. This, in the grand scheme of things, this random person on this small speck of a planet.
1: Yeah, and I'm not trying to be facetious or joking in any way, but I don't think God talked to any of us about creation.
0: Right.
1: I don't think God talked to any of us about the plan of redemption.
0: Right.
1: So for me to see, and this isn't the only incident in the Bible, but God saying to a human being, a created person, shall I do something that I don't share with him, is the invitation for a dialogue.
0: Right. And I think it kind of opens up our eyes to just how God works. I don't think God works differently here on earth than he works in heaven. I don't think he has a different system of operating with people in heaven than he has operating here. And the reason he gives for talking with Abraham, he says, shall I hide what I'm about to do? Because, or verse 18, since Abraham will surely become a great and mighty nation, and in him all the nations of the earth will be blessed. For I have chosen him that he may command his children and his household after him to keep the way of the Lord by doing righteousness and justice, so that the Lord may bring upon Abraham what he has spoken. So basically the justification he has for sharing his plans with Abraham is that he's chosen Abraham to be the leader of the nations. And he says, you know what? I've chosen him to be the leader of the nations. How could I go behind his back and do something to the nations when I've chosen him to be the leader of the nations? And I think that's pretty incredible that God has constricted himself to work within that kind of system where he follows almost not the chain of command, because obviously Abraham's not going to change his mind of what he's going to do. He's going to do what he's going to do. But he's at least following the process. I'm going to bring him along this journey because I've chosen him to be the leader.
1: Yeah, as we get through this story, I think we're going to see something, because I appreciated. So is this conversation that's about to take place intended to change God's mind? And I think the answer to that is no. Well, then what is the purpose of the conversation? And I'm going to reach a conclusion that I'll reach again at the end of the story. It's not about changing God's mind. The conversation is going to reveal to us something about God that we have not known.
0: Absolutely. Yeah, and I think that's pretty clearly able to see. For those of you that don't know the story, Abraham is about to bargain back and forth with God about the destruction of Sodom and Gomorrah. And Abraham is going to ask, if there's 50 righteous people, would you destroy Sodom? And things like that. And the question that we have to ask ourselves before we even look at the rest of the story is, do you think God would have destroyed righteous people with the wicked in Sodom and Gomorrah? Was that his plan all along, and somehow Abraham changed that? And like, to your point, no, because even when they come to a conclusion and that conclusion isn't met, there isn't 10 righteous people in the city, God still sends angels ahead to warn Lot to get him out of the city. It wasn't like he was going to destroy Lot and be like, well, I guess I have to destroy righteous people now because the agreement wasn't met. His plan all along was to save whoever was righteous in the city and punish the wicked. So like, to your point, what's happening here in this story isn't about changing God's mind. It's about the conversation that's going to take place.
1: Yeah, and it's going to be just opposite of our thinking. I mean, how many times, you know, you and I both love history. We study history. We pick a topic of history and we research it and look at it. We find that interesting. But how many times do we see the justification in human history, the destruction of innocent people, quotes, or, you know, qualifiers, innocent people or people who are not involved in a conflict, the destruction of them trying to settle a conflict, and we justify that in our minds.
0: Right. Yeah, and it's always a tricky. That's definitely a conversation we'll have to get into at some point, because that's it's hard to reconcile either way. Because obviously, in war, there is such a thing as a necessary war, and there is going to be casualties within that war. But I think, kind of to your point, and we're going to see this later when we're talking about the children of Israel going to Canaan. There is no such thing in Christianity as the ends justify the means.
1: That's right.
0: It is completely and solely about the motivation behind what you're doing, I think.
1: So in the beginning step, of course, people can read all these verses and we'll refer to them. I think it is healthy to look at it point by point in this story. But the very first step is going to, you've already laid it, but I want it to be pointed out again. The very first step is, why talk to Abraham? And he says, because he has selected Abraham to be a blessing to all nations, to do righteousness and justice. And just as a side note, biblically, you know, we have a lot of talk about justice, but biblically, you cannot separate the word justice from righteousness. Mm-hmm. And that is a huge point in biblical worldview.
0: Yeah, absolutely. And it's interesting to me that what's about to happen to Sodom and Gomorrah is put in the framework of righteousness and justice. That it's not some aberration of righteousness and justice. It's within that. It's kind of set up in that context of that.
1: So what we have then is God telling Abraham, hey, I've come down to look at Sodom. We want to know if what we've heard, what we've seen with Sodom, is it really true? We've come down to take a look.
0: Which, as a side note, is pretty much the exact same phraseology or the exact same use of words as in with the Tower of Babel. It says that God comes down. It's like this connotation of like God stooping down to see like what these little humans are doing. With Babel, they thought they were making this great tower, and God has to come down to see what they're doing. Sodom and Gomorrah, they've made themselves up to these great cities, and he has to come down to see. So just kind of putting them in their place of who's who.
1: Yeah, and it's important because that's the very wording in Revelation that when it speaks of the end of the world. In other words, that your sins have risen up to heaven, and now there's going to be an investigation, there's going to be a judgment. So these stories are stories that relate to what is going to happen at the end of the world. In fact, in the book of Jude, it directly says that about Sodom and Gomorrah. It says that Sodom and Gomorrah are an example of judgment at the end of the world. So this becomes very important. So I just think it's so interesting that Abraham is convinced that he's talking to God. He's heard God's voice before. I mean, he's talked to God about Ebenezer, his servant, being his heir. God said no. They've talked to God about Hagar. God has said no. He's talked to God. Now he's in a conversation, and he's concerned. He is the one for righteousness and justice. But he's talking to the originator of righteousness and justice and says, I have concern, basically, for you. Would you think it would be justice if there were 50 people, righteous people in Sodom and Gomorrah, to destroy Sodom and Gomorrah?
0: Yeah, he says, shall not the judge of all the earth deal justly? As if he's like trying to convince God that somehow he's about to be unjust.
1: Do you know God doesn't rebuke him for that? God says, no, I would not. And then it's going to, I mean, there's a reason why it just works down, because he says 50. And far be it from you, verse 25, far be it from you to do such a thing as this. In other words, even in our limited worldview, in our limited knowledge, we would see destroying righteous people with wicked as unjust, even in our. So be it far from you for doing this. Then he says, well, suppose there were, verse 28, suppose there were five less than 50. So that's 45. No, I will not destroy it. And he spoke to him again, said, suppose there should be 40 found there. I would not do it. Then it's down for the sake of 40. Then it's down to 30. And then it's down to 20. And then it's down to 10. I mean, it is, I can't help but think this is a serious discussion, but it's amusing.
0: It's amusing for God, too, because God knows, like, he's all along, God's not thinking to himself, well, I guess you're right. I suppose I shouldn't destroy it if there's 10 people there. Like, all along, he knows, I'm not going to destroy the righteous people. I'm going to get them out of there.
1: So I wonder if he would have gone to 5.
0: That's what I've always kind of considered, and it makes me think that Abraham just assumes there's at least 10 righteous people there. He knows Lot is there. He knows Lot's wife is there, their two daughters. He's thinking to himself, well, there's 4 righteous people. Surely they've made friends, and there's at least 6 other people. Because I'm just assuming that Abraham was like, of course there's 10 righteous people out of the 5,000, 10,000 people that are in these two cities.
1: Abraham thinks he has it covered.
0: Yep.
1: So then with that, then God goes on his journey. Of course, we know the angels have gone ahead, and that will be a story in chapter 19. That's not particularly the point right now. The point is this bargaining. And I think we need to understand that God invited Abraham to do that. From the very moment he said, shall we do something that we're not going to tell Abraham? He invited Abraham to engage in a conversation. So I think we need to start drawing some points. Number one, God wants to engage us in conversation.
0: Absolutely. Absolutely. And I think this could be just because I've been thinking about this recently. But if we wanted to talk about what leadership is, I think we could look at this story and find a lot of parallels to what leadership is. That God very easily could act as a dictator in this situation and be justified in doing so. He has no there is no responsibility on his end to share what he's about to do with Abraham. And there is no responsibility on Abraham's end to care one way or another about it. He could just say, will Lot be spared and be done with it? He doesn't know anybody in Sodom. Like, he doesn't live in Sodom and Gomorrah. He has no dealings with them. They are wicked. Everybody knows around them knows this. He could easily say, okay, the justice of God is being done. So on both ends, God, if we're talking about leadership specifically in this case, a good leader is somebody who discusses his plans with the people he's put in charge of certain things and is willing to work through a process of figuring out and letting that person discuss, think, come to their own conclusions along the way. And that doesn't necessarily change what God's going to do, but at least it's a conversation he's entering into.
1: Yeah, it's in those conversations that may not change what God's going to do, but it can certainly open our understanding for the reason that this is happening.
0: Right. Right.
1: And I think it does that for Abraham. Just the whole working down process, you know, it just seems like... Well, I'll give you 2,000. We bargain. We understand bargaining. Abraham doesn't go for everything at once. Excuse me.
0: You're good.
1: So he bargains, and God responds each time, in my way of thinking, very patiently. So that brings this point to me. It is okay to bargain with God. In fact, God invites us to bargain with Him. If there are parents listening, God invites you to bargain with Him for your children, for your family, for your marriage. But never mistake bargaining for bribing.
0: That's a good point.
1: And in other words, you know what I mean is, God, if you'll do this, this, and this, I won't ever eat another cookie in my life. That's bribing God. That is never proper. Mm-hmm. But to bargain with God, to understand a plan, to invite God's intervention into people's lives, to fight for people's lives, that is the very essence of what God is inviting us to do.
0: Mm-hmm. And I think through that process, the whole point of what God is trying to accomplish is getting Abraham to recognize or to reveal himself to Abraham. It's not like what we've been talking about. It's not anything necessarily to do with the city. It's so that Abraham, because it seems to me that Abraham would have had serious doubts if he looked up one day and saw that Sodom and Gomorrah had been destroyed. He'd be thinking to himself, oh my goodness, I can't believe the judge of all the earth did this. So I think part of it is God is just revealing himself to Abraham in a new way to recognize so that Abraham knows, okay, he is a just God. Okay, he's made it like he is doing what he says he's going to do. And I think that's part of the bargaining process. It doesn't change God, but it certainly changes us.
1: Yeah, well, and it's going to be this, I mean, just think about it, because it opens up possibilities. See, in Abraham's mind, and it would be in my mind too, the thought is Sodom and Gomorrah are going to be destroyed. There's 10 righteous people living there. Are you going to destroy that city with 10 righteous people living there? And God says no. See, in my mind, I give relief then that, okay, then that's not going to happen. But God then finds that there's not 10 righteous people there.
0: Right.
1: But God goes ahead and sticks with his concept of not destroying a righteous person with the wicked. He removes the righteous people out of Sodom and Gomorrah.
0: Right.
1: Which is what it's going to be like at the end of the world. There will not be a destruction or a judgment from God in this world, ending the world. I'm talking about the end of the world, transitioning to a new kingdom where righteous people are going to be destroyed. Right. God will remove the righteous if need be. God will remove the righteous from among the wicked before the destruction takes place, which should send me a message if I believe that. It should send peace in my heart that I can live in a fallen world, a follower of the Lord Jesus Christ, and not be afraid.
0: Mm-hmm. Yeah. We've seen so many examples throughout the Bible of God protecting his people despite what's happening around them. I can't help but draw the parallels between what's happening here with Abraham and God and what's going to happen maybe several hundred years in the future with what happens with Moses and God. And where Moses is arguing with God that he should not destroy the people of Israel. He's pleading with God, why should the Egyptians look at us and think of that our God brought us out into the desert to kill us? Like, he's having the same conversation with God about the children of Israel and saving them. And I think that's one point, a part of, if we're studying this in the context of righteousness and justice, I think that's one point that we're going to have to come to grips with, is that to be righteous and just according to the biblical standard is to argue and defend and fight for those who we know to be unrighteous and unjust. And I think that's something we don't often do. We often think that the unrighteous and the unjust, when something bad happens to them, they got what they deserved. God's dealing out justice. That's godly justice right there. But both Abraham and Moses, these two great heroes of faith in the Bible, they defend those who they know to be unrighteous. They fight and they bargain for those who they know to be wicked, for those that have personally hurt them, perhaps, all these different things. They go toe-to-toe with God, arguing on their behalf. And I think that's something that we're going to have to do in our own personal lives with those that we know who have hurt us, with those who we know who are unjust and unrighteous. We got to fight with God for them, fight for their lives.
1: I think that there's only one way that that takes place, and that is that we recognize that the goodness of God, the grace of God, the blood of Christ has changed us. And then we have the complete belief, solid and steadfast, that if the grace of God can change me, then the grace of God can change other people, which opens the door for me to fight for them.
0: Yep. I think this is also something we'll talk about another time. But just briefly, I think most of the time when we had the tendency to judge those around us, or we have the tendency to hope that somebody gets what they deserve, whatever that may mean, it's because we have a tendency as humans, and especially as Christians, we fall into this trap of believing we're better than other people. And we're believing like, okay, he's a murderer. I would never murder somebody. Like, obviously he should get what he deserves. But when Christ comes to this earth, he puts it in terms of, okay, he's a murderer, but if you've had anger in your heart towards your brother for an extended period of time, you're just as bad as he. You're also a murderer. You've tried to kill your brother. And according to those standards, there's really nobody who's better than another person when it comes to the eyes of God. And it's kind of the same thing where you're driving down the highway and somebody cuts you off and you get furious and you're like, oh, how dare they, those idiots cutting me off. And then something happens, you look up, it's like, oh, I got to get over. And you cut somebody else off, and it's like, oh, well, that...
1: I have a reason why.
0: I had a reason why I had to do it. We don't give that same grace to others where we believe, like, we just assume everybody's an idiot except for us. When there's people who could have a reason, they could have whatever it may be going. But in God's eyes, we're all the same. There is no, somebody gets what they deserve.
1: I'd like to turn this just a little bit now to another direction. I think in this story, we learn a principle that is found in other places, but we're dealing with this story. And that's the effect of righteous people in the community they live in.
0: Mm-hmm.
1: If there's 10 righteous people, man, what would 10 righteous people have meant for Sodom and Gomorrah?
0: Yeah, that's the thing here. I think sometimes we miss this where we think, okay, there's 10 righteous people. We assume God saves those 10 righteous people. But that's not the bargain that's taking place.
1: That's
0: not
1: right.
0: The bargain that God holds himself to. It's if I find 10 righteous people out of, let's say, 5,000 people, that's a pretty decent size for the town for that time. If I find 10 righteous people out of these 5,000, I'll spare all 5,000 people just because those 10 righteous people are living in this. That's the bargain God is holding himself to here.
1: So that then, to me, brings... a perspective of Christian living that we may not think about very often. You know, I think when we think of as Christians, especially ministers and gospel workers, it's, man, we need to be doing this, we need to be doing this or that. And I'm not opposed to that. We need to preach, we need to share the word, we need to do this podcast we're doing right now. But that's not the most important thing. Mm-hmm. The most important thing God has called us to do is live. Mm-hmm. Live in the communities we're in, which then opens my mind to understanding more what Jesus was saying in Matthew chapter 5 when he says, "You are the salt of the earth, you are the light of the world."
0: Yeah, absolutely. Yeah, this whole bargaining would not have worked if all the righteous people, and let's say there were 10 righteous people, all the righteous people in Sodom and Gomorrah got together and said, you know what, we're the righteous ones. This is bad, pretty bad for us. Let's go out and let's move out of Sodom and Gomorrah because we're not in a good situation. We're the righteous, they're the wicked. Let's get out of here. If those 10 make that decision, this bargain is moot anyways. The point being that the solution is never for like the righteous to seclude themselves and move away from those.
1: We are not hermits.
0: We're not hermits. And it does not work in that fashion. We're called to be around those that do not necessarily know God yet. We're called to live our lives next and go to the same stores, go to the same restaurants, go to the same whatever it may be. And just because of that, we could cause the... I don't say cause in the sense that we change something that God will or not will not do, but we may cause it in the sense of just that God would have saved Sodom and Gomorrah if those 10 righteous people were there.
1: Yeah, that's right. And this then, for me, I start thinking about this, and immediately I think, but the Bible says there is none righteous, no, not one. And then I think, well, then we're all cooked.
0: Right.
1: But there's a verse in Daniel chapter 9, that I'd like us to refer to. See, first I need to understand, what is it that God is calling me to do? If I've given my heart to Christ, God is calling me to live in this world. God is calling me to live a righteous life in this world. And that righteous life makes a difference to the people around me, whether I see that or not. So one of the statistics we can look at is I've read books, you've read books, that in a circle group, in a group of friends, five or six couples. If in that group of friends, one couple gets a divorce, The percentage chance of other couples in that group getting a divorce shoots sky high.
0: Right.
1: But on the other side, what happens if a couple saves their marriage? That influence then is permeating the circle of friends they're in. That goes both ways. Mm-hmm. So God places us to where righteous living can influence people. Man, what would be the power of a teenager in a group who learns the power and has the courage to say no? No, I'm not going to do that. No, I'm not going to take that. No, I'm not going to drink that. No, the power of no and the influence that can have on others. But I know that we don't feel righteous, but this is a verse that I have been looking at. Daniel 9, verse 7. O Lord, righteousness belongs to you, but to us shame of face, as it is this day, to the men of Judah, to the inhabitants of Jerusalem and all Israel. So there's two things that Daniel says in this great, one of the great prayers of the Bible. Number one, righteousness, all righteousness belongs to who?
0: To to God.
1: Then what belongs to us as humans?
0: Shame.
1: Shame. Shameness of face. In other words, there's no righteousness. That doesn't belong to us. So if I have the concept, the power of righteous living, but I, in my heart, say, but I am not righteous, then what should I do?
0: Got to go to God.
1: I know where all righteousness belongs. It belongs to God. Any one of us at any point can go to God and ask for righteousness. And the one consistent thing, not one, but one of the major consistent things the Bible upholds is that the one who asks God for righteousness.
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1: Keziah, what have you got?
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3: About 200 million were sold between 1980 and 1983.
4: 200 million? The investors must be rich.
3: I'm Miss Jean. Join me on a trip to Discovery Mountain, where the air is clear, clear enough to hear your imagination, and where every day is an exercise in faith. Join me for today's expedition. It's a gray winter day in Discovery Mountain, but spring is just around the corner. Everyone is ready for warmer weather and brighter skies. And spring planning has the Smith family, at least the parents, feeling a little anxious. Let's join them at the breakfast table. They don't know it yet, but Keziah's discovery today will bring an interesting twist to the town. Let's find out more in today's episode called Puzzled. It's episode one of this story series called Scrambled Faith.
5: Mommy, something smells good.
6: Good morning, sleepyhead. I made pancakes.
7: And I made scrambled eggs.
5: Yummy. Did you sprinkle green onion on the eggs, Daddy?
7: Now, what kind of question is that?
5: Yum. I'll have both, please.
8: Why is everyone so loud? It's the weekend. You remembered that, right?
7: Well, good morning, sunshine.
5: Cyrus, don't be grumpy. Mom made pancakes, and Dad made scrambled eggs.
8: I'm not really hungry yet.
9: Maybe I'll go back to bed.
6: Mike, those eggs look yummy. I'll take some.
7: Here you go.
6: Do you want some pancakes?
7: Of course. Pass the maple syrup, Kezi.
8: Now I'm hungry.
6: Well, get up and help yourself, son. We just sat down.
8: Okay.
5: Dad, should we take Gertrude anything when we visit?
7: We have a plant from the greenhouse for her. Right, Tara?
6: Yes, it's sitting up by the front door.
5: Oh, good. Gertrude would love that.
8: You're going to Cobbler's End?
7: Yeah, you want to come with us?
8: Nah, I told Carson I'd help him look for a job.
7: You know, Mr. Enderby is looking for a student worker in the school cafeteria.
8: Oh, yeah? I'll tell Carson.
7: Tara, do you want to go with us to Cobbler's End?
6: I'd love to, but I need to get some things caught up at the hospital.
7: Oh, yeah, your balanced health program starts soon, doesn't it?
6: It starts this week.
5: Whoa, Mom! This week? You've been working so hard on that.
8: Working hard on what?
5: Cyrus, don't you pay any attention?
8: Well, I...
6: Kezi, it's okay. Cyrus is busy with his own things.
8: I just can't remember.
6: Balanced Health is a program that people in the community can sign up for. It's about preventative medicine and making healthy choices.
8: Oh, like eat right, exercise, all that stuff?
6: Yes. It's about showing people how small changes in their diet and daily habits can make a big difference in preventing lifestyle diseases or easing chronic conditions.
5: It sounds like a lot of work.
6: Yes, which is another reason why I need another nurse on staff.
7: Oh, yeah. Any leads?
6: Yes. I got an interesting resume last week from Estelle Thompson. It's impressive.
7: You sound hesitant.
6: It might be too impressive.
8: How can a resume be too impressive?
6: Sometimes people embellish their accomplishments.
8: You mean lie?
6: It happens, unfortunately.
7: Well, why don't you schedule a video call with her? That could help you figure out if she's as good as her resume sounds.
6: That's a good idea. Thanks.
7: And I have another good idea. Keziah and Cyrus, do the breakfast dishes.
8: Ugh. I knew I should have stayed in bed.
5: Dad!
7: Come on, I'll help.
3: Keziah and Diaz drove out to Cobbler's End. Gertrude's welcoming smile seemed to light up the gray day.
1: Mike, Keziah, come in, come in.
5: Hi, Miss Gertrude. We brought you something.
1: Oh, an ivy plant. Thank you.
7: Something to brighten your day, since you always brighten ours.
1: Aw, well, aren't you two the sweetest? Have a seat.
7: The front porch seems to be holding up.
1: Oh, yes, the new porch is wonderful. Your kids did a great job building it.
7: Yes, they're talented kids. If only I could hire them to rebuild the school playground.
1: Mike, the playground. How's that coming along?
7: Well, as you know, the mud damage last year was terrible.
1: Oh, I know. What a tragedy that was.
7: Yes, but thankfully, no one was hurt. Over the summer, we fixed up the outside area. We regraded and put in drainage. But...
1: But playground equipment is expensive.
7: It is. How are you feeling, Gertrude?
1: Well, my fingers are throbbing, my knees are aching, and I just can't get around like I used to.
7: I'm sorry to hear that.
1: But other than that, I'm doing just fine.
5: Miss Gertrude, is arthritis a chronic condition?
1: Chronic?
5: Yeah, like you've had it for a long time.
1: Oh, honey, do you mean chronic?
5: Oh, yes, right. Chronic.
1: It is chronic. I've had arthritis for years now.
5: My mom is starting a program for chronic conditions.
1: Oh, Kaziah, I have a doctor already.
5: But the program is for everyone. It's called Balanced Health, right, Dad?
7: Yes, that's right.
5: My mom could help you with your sore hands.
1: Oh, that's very sweet, but I don't think so.
5: Oh, okay.
1: You two are so kind visiting me. You always brighten my day. Kaziah, what have you got?
5: Oh, is it okay that I play with it? I saw it in the cupboard next to the lemonade pitcher.
1: Yes, of course it's okay. I haven't seen that thing for years. It was my son's.
7: I remember those cube puzzles. We were obsessed with them back in the day.
5: So, how does it work?
7: You turn the cube until every side has the same colored squares on it.
5: That sounds impossible.
7: Well, I never could solve it.
1: Kaziah, why don't you take the cube puzzle home with you? See if you can solve it.
5: Really? Thanks, Miss Gertrude.
3: Kaziah and DS visited with Gertrude for a while and then drove back to Discovery Mountain. The whole drive, Kaziah puzzled over the cube puzzle.
10: How's the length, Sam?
11: Let's see. A little more off the back, please, Leon. What do you think, Addison?
12: Oh, yeah, sure.
8: Hey, everyone.
12: Hey, guys.
13: Hello, Mr. Tremblay? Sir?
10: Hey, Carson. No need to be so formal.
13: I was just wondering, sir, if I could leave you my resume? I'm a great employee. Reliable, hardworking.
10: Oh, Carson. You would be a great employee, son. But I'm a one-man barbershop.
13: Oh, all right. Well, thanks anyway, Mr. Tremblay.
11: Cyrus, Mr. Enderby was looking for help. You should ask your dad if that's still open.
8: Oh, no.
13: What?
12: What's wrong?
8: Well, I totally forgot. My dad told me at breakfast that job at the cafeteria is still open.
13: Really?
8: Yeah. Sorry I forgot to tell you.
13: It's okay. Do you think I have a chance?
8: Yeah, probably.
12: Cyrus, there's your dad's car now.
13: I'm gonna go and talk to DS.
12: Good luck. Cyrus, how could you forget something so important?
8: Hey, Carson's not mad. Why are you?
5: Why's Carson in such a rush? He almost knocked me over trying to talk to Dad.
12: Well, he needs a job.
8: Kezi, what is that?
5: Oh, it's a cube puzzle that Miss Gertrude let me borrow. You twist it around and try to get all the same colored squares on each side.
8: But it's all scrambled up.
5: Tell me about it.
12: What if you just twist like this and then let... No, sorry, I think I made it worse.
5: It's not that fun anyway.
10: Hold on now. That is the coolest puzzle ever.
12: Dad?
10: Oh yeah. Back when I was your age, Kaziah, I was a cubing whiz.
12: A what now?
10: Let me see that. You still got it, Leon. Here, take a look at that.
8: One side is all the same color. Nice job, Mr. Tremblay.
10: Yep, like I said.
11: A cubing whiz? Hand that cube over and let me show you how it's really done.
8: Okay, things getting real over here.
14: Judge Taylor, but you're wrecking the side.
11: Boom. Two sides solved.
10: I mean, I could do that too.
11: I was obsessed with this cube puzzle when I was in middle school.
10: They were all the rage.
14: Oh yeah? Can I have it back?
11: Do you need it back?
14: Nah, I'll take it home. Maybe it is fun after all. Bye.
12: Come on now, Cyrus. Let's go rescue your dad from Carson.
8: Yeah. See ya.
10: Leon, did you keep that old cubing instruction booklet? It's got to be in a box. Somewhere.
3: 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Could that craze come back in Discovery Mountain? We'll find out next.
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17: Listen up, class. Find your seats, please.
18: Kyler, let me try next.
19: Not yet, Harold. I almost have the green side.
18: Almost. Careful.
19: I wrecked it.
17: Class, take your seats, please.
18: Yes, Miss Holt.
19: Just one more.
17: Kyler?
19: Twist this one here and...
17: And please hand me the cube puzzle.
19: But...
17: You can have it back after class.
19: But it's not mine.
17: Well, whose is it?
19: It's my sister Haley's.
18: No, Haley borrowed it from Mia.
17: It's Mia's?
18: No, I think Mia borrowed it from Hugo.
17: It doesn't really matter.
19: No, I saw Hugo take it from Keziah this morning during assembly.
18: It must be Keziah's.
17: Gentlemen, thank you for the enlightening history lesson on the ownership of this cube puzzle. Now, are we ready for our math lesson?
18: Yes. Sorry, Miss Holt.
19: Sorry, Miss Holt.
17: Good. Now, class, please turn to page 42 in your textbook.
3: The class and the teacher struggled through the math lesson. Joyce Holt wasn't feeling quite like herself.
17: Class dismissed. What's our
12: next step?
14: Miss Holt?
17: Oh, hi, Keziah.
14: Kyler told me you have my cube puzzle.
17: Yes, it's here somewhere.
14: There it is, by the pencil sharpener.
17: Oh, yes, right. You can take it, Keziah.
14: Thanks. Miss Holt, are you okay?
17: Is it that obvious that I'm not okay?
14: Kinda.
17: I'm not myself today. I have a terrible headache again.
14: Have you been checked for migraines?
17: Have I what?
14: Migraines. They're a type of headache.
17: Yes, they are. Hmm. Maybe I should look into it.
14: My mom could help.
17: You know, you're right, Keziah. I should make a doctor's appointment.
14: Or you can go to a program.
17: Oh, yeah, the Balanced Health Program. Ken was telling me about it.
14: Yeah, it can help with chronic things. Maybe your headaches.
17: Thanks, Keziah.
14: You're welcome.
17: Oh, Keziah, keep an eye on that cube. It seems the whole school is interested in it.
14: Oh, I know. See ya.
4: Mrs. Olson, can we please just go outside?
20: Hugo, you know we can't. The playground area just isn't finished yet.
14: But Mrs. Olson, we can play tag in the field.
20: Well, Piper, do you remember what happened when we did that last week?
4: Hey, that wasn't my fault.
14: Hugo, it was too. You took Yumi's hat and then...
4: But I didn't make everyone chase me.
20: Look, Hugo, Piper, there's no one who would rather let you outside to run off some energy than me. But the ground is still muddy, and that will just end badly. Again.
4: Mrs. Olson...
14: I'm bored.
20: You two are the only ones bored. Everyone else is... crowded around Keziah.
4: What are they doing?
20: Yes, come to think of it, they are suspiciously quiet. What are they doing?
14: No, Yumi. Then you turn it... Oh.
20: What are you all up to?
14: Yumi almost got a side.
20: Is that a cube puzzle?
14: Yeah. Miss Gertrude let me borrow it.
20: Oh, I haven't seen one of those since I was a kid.
14: Apparently they were a big thing.
20: A big thing? Oh, yes. Apparently in the early 1980s, these cube puzzles were an obsession.
14: An obsession?
20: About 200 million were sold between 1980 and 1983.
4: 200 million? The investors must be rich.
14: Hugo, not everything is about money, you know.
20: It's a fascinating puzzle game. You have to be clever and coordinated to solve it.
14: Did you have one of these in the 1980s, Miss Olson?
20: Me? I wasn't even born in the 1980s.
14: Too bad. I thought maybe you could help us solve it.
20: Oh, I'd be happy to borrow your puzzle and do some research, if you like, Keziah.
14: Oh, really? If you're not too busy.
20: No, not too busy. Anything for my students. You can give it to me now.
4: Let me try it. I can solve it in one go.
14: I can give it to you after school, Mrs. Olson, if that's okay.
20: Sure. That's cool.
14: Keziah, can I have a turn? Yes, Piper. Here. Thanks. Hugo, here you go.
4: Hey, that was nice.
14: You said you can solve it in one go. Prove it.
4: Prove it?
14: Yeah, Hugo. Let's see.
4: That's a lot of pressure. Okay, I'm trying. You guys, I can't concentrate.
14: Not so sure of yourself now, are you, Hugo?
4: I did it.
14: You did not. Let me see it. You didn't even get one side to be all the same color.
4: Look, there are four blue on that side and six white squares on that side.
21: Give me a try. I can do it.
22: Let me try.
3: Mrs. Olson's classroom sure is enjoying the cube puzzle. Will the fascination fade?
11: Keziah, can I try the cube?
14: Haley, it's harder than it looks to solve.
11: I know, Brianna. I tried earlier.
14: Here you go, Haley.
23: No, Haley, twist the bottom section to the left.
11: Like this?
23: Yeah, you're doing great.
14: No, Kyler, that didn't work. Try twisting the right side to the top, and then... like this? Yeah.
11: Oh, no. Wait, what if I just do this?
24: Nope, that didn't work, but...
14: Try twisting the other direction.
11: Nope. Oh, no, now it's all scrambled. Sorry, Keziah.
14: Anyone else want to turn?
24: Nah, I gotta get to work.
14: Me too.
11: And I don't want to be late for a Madam Manager.
14: Okay, well, bye everyone.
23: Can I try again, Keziah?
14: Sure.
23: Okay, now if I twist the reds to this side, then I can...
14: Kyler, your mom's calling you.
23: That's not my mom. That's my cousin.
14: Your cousin?
23: Yeah. Look, I have four reds on the same side.
14: Are you sure that's your cousin and not your mom?
23: Keziah, I think I would know. Haley and I live with our cousin Jordan.
14: Oh, so that's why I thought she was your mom. I'm so sorry, I didn't know.
23: Didn't know what?
14: That your mom,
23: My mom's fine. She just couldn't take care of us anymore.
14: Oh.
0: Hey,
2: Kyler, are you ready to go?
0: Almost.
13: Hey, have you guys seen Cyrus?
14: He just left for work.
13: Oh, man. I wanted to tell him the good news.
14: What is it, Carson?
13: I got the job.
14: Woohoo!
13: You're looking at the new student worker at the cafeteria.
0: Good job, Carson. Oh, I messed it up.
13: Hey, can I see that cube?
0: Sure.
13: First, you do this. And then this. And there you go.
0: You just got two sides.
13: I know. Sorry I don't have time to do more. I have to get to my job.
2: I haven't seen one of those cube puzzles in forever.
0: It's really fun, Jordan.
2: Yeah, I remember. Your dad had one.
0: He did?
2: Oh, yeah. Your dad was always the older, cool cousin.
0: Yeah, he always was pretty cool.
2: He was really good at solving the puzzle.
0: Maybe I inherited that from my dad.
2: Inherited being able to solve the cube puzzle? Maybe. But there's only one way to find out.
0: How?
2: We need to get you a puzzle of your own to practice on.
0: Really?
2: Yeah, come on. Let's go see if Mr. Simon has any at Trekkers.
0: Awesome. Thanks, Jordan.
2: You're welcome. Come on, hon.
3: Meanwhile, over at the church, Chaplain Jake is getting ready for next weekend's youth program.
9: Now, Naaman, commander of the army of the King of Syria...
21: Gertrude, I do think so.
9: Now, Naaman, the commander of the army of the king...
21: Yes, Gertrude, Keziah is a sweet kid.
9: Why did Natasha have to take a phone call in the youth chapel? Can't she see that I'm working here?
21: All right, Gertrude, I'll call you tomorrow. Bye.
9: Now, Naaman, commander of the army of the king of Syria...
21: Jake, that was Gertrude.
9: So I heard.
21: Apparently, D.S. and Keziah visited her yesterday.
9: Yeah. Fascinating, huh?
21: And, Jake, why are you being sarcastic with me?
9: Natasha, I'm working here, and you know how easily distracted I am.
21: Oh, Jake, I'm sorry. I didn't realize that you were trying to focus.
9: Oh, it's okay. I'm sorry I was sarcastic.
21: I'll head home, and I'll see you later.
9: Okay, thank you. Oh, hey, Natasha, but first, I want to know about Gertrude.
21: Yeah?
9: Yeah, I'm distracted anyway.
21: Okay, well, her arthritis has been bad again lately.
9: Poor Gertrude.
21: And Keziah told her about the balanced health program at the hospital.
9: Oh, nice! She might learn a few things to help her with her sore hands and knees.
21: Yes, but...
9: But?
21: She's a little offended.
9: Offended? Why?
21: She has a doctor already and takes good care of herself.
9: And so she thinks she doesn't need the program, right?
21: Yes, but I think that Tara, Ken, and the others at the hospital could really help her.
9: She might just learn some small things to help. I agree.
21: Well, now you know. You can get back to your youth program.
9: Back to Naaman.
21: Naaman? The soldier with leprosy who was cleansed in the Jordan River?
9: Uh-huh. I want to tell the youth group the story. Hey, Natasha, how do you think I can build a river in the youth chapel?
21: You don't.
9: What? Come on, where's your creativity?
21: Jake, it's a great Bible story. You don't need lots of props and special effects.
9: Oh, but I like props and special effects.
21: I know. Well, I'll let you do your work. I'll see you later.
9: Okay, bye. Now, where was I? Oh, yeah. Now, Naaman, commander of the army of the king of Syria, was a great and honorable man. Natasha, I was just getting focused again.
2: It's me, sorry. Natasha just left.
9: Oh, Olivia, you're interrupting me.
2: Sorry, Jake, but I have something really important to talk to you about.
9: Oh, important? All right, take a seat. Okay, how can I help?
2: You can take a look at this.
9: Olivia, where'd you get that?
2: Keziah brought it to school today.
9: I can't believe my eyes.
2: I know. Told you it was important.
9: Oh, yeah. Can I try it?
2: Sure.
9: This takes me right back to my childhood.
2: Yep. Remember when Dad gave us his cube puzzle?
9: We were obsessed.
2: Man, we fought over this thing all the time as kids.
9: We sure did. How'd you get it?
2: I told Keziah I would do research for her on how to solve it.
9: It's a rare treasure.
2: Well, not exactly. Jake, they're still making them. Do you want me to order?
9: Yes!
20: Alrighty, that's what I thought you'd say. I'll get us each one.
9: I never did solve this, you know.
20: Well, maybe now you can. But, Jake?
9: Huh? Oh, yeah, Olivia?
20: I have to take it from you now. This one is Keziah's.
9: No, it's my turn now.
20: Jake?
9: Just kidding. Here you go. Thanks for the blast from the past.
20: I knew you'd enjoy it.
9: Now I better get back to my Naaman lesson for youth chapel.
20: Naaman? Oh, you should recreate the Jordan River.
9: And that is exactly why you're my favorite sister, Olivia.
20: Only sister.
9: Still my favorite.
20: See you, Jake.
9: Bye.
3: Director Doug, the cube puzzle seems to be a hit with everyone in Discovery Mountain.
1: Yeah, it sure does, but maybe it's a fad that will pass quickly?
3: It's possible, but I think unlikely. Hey, did you have a cube puzzle as a kid?
1: Actually, I didn't, but I know a lot of people who did. Did you?
3: Yeah, absolutely. I did. I remember it being the thing when I was in elementary school and sitting on the stage in the gym during recess and trying to solve it.
1: And were you successful?
3: No, not really. I remember being able to solve two sides at once and I was ecstatic, but that's the extent of it.
1: Well, the puzzle was a fun discovery for Keziah at Gertrude's house. Speaking of Gertrude, did you catch what Natasha told Jake?
3: Oh, yes. Gertrude is feeling a little offended by Keziah's kind invitation to the Balanced Health Program.
1: Yeah, I hope that Natasha can talk Gertrude through that feeling. It sounds like a program that would be good for her.
3: Yeah, you know, it'll keep Tara, or Dr. Scott Smith, I should say, it'll keep her busy.
1: She has a resume to look at. Maybe a new nurse for the hospital?
3: We'll find out next time, I think.
1: And hear more about the Bible story this season. The story of Naaman, a Syrian soldier with leprosy.
3: Yes, and the young girl who shared the good news with Naaman.
1: That's right. She told him about the prophet Elisha.
3: Yes, the story's in 2 Kings chapter 5.
1: And the young girl's invitation?
3: Oh, right. That's in verse 3. It says, "Then she said to her mistress, 'If only my master were with the prophet who is in Samaria, for he would heal him of his leprosy.'"
1: Yeah, it's a wonderful story.
3: It is. One that we'll learn more about here next time.
1: We'll see you then.
3: 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Puzzled was written by Jean Boonstra, produced by Fiona Lynn, and post-produced in Ontario, Canada by Douglas Bruce and Danny Columbie. Recorded in Loveland, Colorado, Bowmanville, Ontario, and remotely from around the world.

he almost cried, ace. So I said, hey Bill, what can I do? Want my snack, want my shoe? He just sighed and shook his head. Nothing's working, Bill.

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3: Hello, everybody. You know what time it is? Time for the quote of the day. Be a hand that reaches out. Be a smile for those who have no reason to smile. Be a light for those who live in darkness. We love you guys so much.
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6: Bear Washington, see fires. French long knife soldier camp in valley.
7: Yes, Chief Half King, I see them. There must be at least 50 French soldiers down there.
8: Lieutenant Collins, to me, sir.
9: Yes, Colonel.
7: Spread the men along the slopes of the side of the valley. Half King's warriors on the other side. Be very quiet and await my command. We want to capture them without bloodshed if possible, so no shooting.
9: But, sir, what if the Frenchies start shooting?
7: Then we'll shoot back. Carry out your orders, Lieutenant.
9: Yes, sir.
6: There are many sentries down there, Washington. French, much afraid Seneca warriors.
7: We want to take the French alive, Half King. Control your braves. There will be no scalp taking.
6: Oh, Washington talk like old squaw. All right, Half King try. I go now.
10: Collins, what's happened?
11: The Indians wouldn't wait for your signal, Colonel. They're attacking the French. What do you want us to do?
10: Charge the camp, man. We've got to capture the French before the Indians kill them all.
12: Hello, boys and girls. This is Uncle Dan.
13: And I'm Aunt Carol. Welcome, one and all.
12: Well, your story today certainly starts out with a tense moment, Aunt Carol.
13: Mm-hmm.
12: Those were certainly exciting times.
13: Exciting and dangerous times, Uncle Dan. I think it's probably lots more fun, as well as lots safer, to listen to a dramatized story than to actually live it.
12: True, Aunt Carol. But it just fires up my imagination. Well, I can almost smell the gunpowder and see the war paint.
13: Well, I hope all our listeners have as keen an imagination as you do, Uncle Dan, because I'm ready to begin Chapter 2 in my series called George Washington, the Uncommon Warrior.
14: His Excellency, Governor of Virginia Dinwiddie, had sent young George Washington into the Ohio Territory to deliver the governor's demand that the French leave the territory. But the French refused. Angry, Dinwiddie now determined to drive them out. He sent Colonel Trent to build a strong fort in the triangle where the Ohio River began. But before the fort was half finished, the French attacked, driving the English away. Then the French finished the fort and occupied it with 1,000 soldiers. Colonel Washington, marching north with only 160 men, constructed a fort of his own, which he called Fort Necessity. Half King, a Seneca chief loyal to the British, led Washington to a hidden valley where a company of French infantry were camped. The attack began without warning.
11: Are caught between the Indians and us, Colonel. They're throwing down their guns and surrendering.
15: Capitule! Capitule! Colonel!
10: The Indians are tomahawking and scalping the wounded. Half King, make your brave stop this massacre!
16: What are the casualties, Lieutenant Collins?
11: Just one of our men is dead. 10 Frenchmen were killed and about 20 wounded. We took 21 prisoners, but one soldier escaped into the woods.
16: He will warn the main force, and they will be on our necks before the week is out. Where's the French commander?
11: Captain Jumonville was shot by Half King. He said the captain was the man who killed his father.
17: Well, hello there, Horn. I thought I'd come up and give you a hand.
16: Christopher Guest. It's good to see you, my friend. What news do you bring?
17: Governor Dinwiddie sends word that you will be joined by Captain McKay and 100 regulars. They're supposed to help build a military road up through the Alleghenies.
16: That is good news.
17: Don't be too sure, Horse. McKay is regular army, and he won't take kindly to a provincial officer giving him orders.
16: Captain McKay, you and your men have been with us for 3 days now, and none of you have lifted a finger to help build this road. I order you to detail some of your men to assist us, sir.
18: You don't seem to realize, Colonel Washington, that I am an officer in His Majesty's Royal Hussars, and as such, I do not take orders from colonial officers. My men are here to fight, sir, not work. Ugh.
11: Well, isn't he the uppity one, though? Will you put him in irons for insubordination, Colonel Washington?
16: No, I'll keep my peace for the time being. Let's get on with the work, but make sure you have picket stationed to guard against surprise attack. Mr. Gist is scouting in the forest, but we can't be too careful.
11: Right. Here's Mr. Gist now, sir, with a chief half-king.
17: I got some bad news for you, Huss. The Frenchies are about 10 miles down the trail and marching this way fast.
16: How strong are the Gist?
17: Well, I reckon there's about 600 of them, with a half dozen good-sized pieces of artillery. Wouldn't you say that's about right, Half-King?
19: That's right, Gist. What do you do, Washington?
16: I don't know. My men are worn out from building the road. We are outnumbered 3-1. I think the best thing to do is retreat to Fort Necessity.
19: What? You run away. Cowards! Seneca Braves no longer your brothers. We go!
14: King and his warriors melted into the woods, leaving Washington and his weary troops to march back down the road, newly chopped through the forest. They reached the hastily built stockade and set about strengthening their defenses, as best they could, for the attack that was sure to come.
18: This is the worst fortification I have ever seen. The French will have every advantage firing from the hills and from behind trees.
16: Captain McKay, it was the best we could do in the time we had. You said you were here to fight. You'd better get ready.
18: Fight? How can I? Our powder has turned to wet paste, and we are wallowing knee-deep in mud.
16: The attack has started, Lieutenant Collins. Have your men return the fire as best they can. Mr. Gist, what do you think our chances?
17: They're not good, Hoss. We have little prudent water and our powder is wet. No, sir, our chances ain't good at all.
14: That evening, the French commandant sent terms of surrender to Washington. After some negotiation, the English were allowed to keep their guns as protection against Indians. Two Virginians were left as hostages until the captured French soldiers were returned. The next morning, the retreat back to Virginia began.
11: Colonel Washington, the men are getting tired. Will it be all right to call a break?
16: Yes, of course, Lieutenant. And will you ask Captain McKay to join me?
11: Yes, sir. All right, men, take 5. Captain McKay, the Colonel wants you.
16: This is the first time we've had a chance to study the surrender papers we signed. Do you read French?
18: No. But I think Christopher Gist does. Mr. Gist, will you come here, sir?
17: I heard what you said. Yes, I know a bit of French. Let's see that paper. Well, looks like them Frenchies tricked you fellas into a mess of trouble. It says here that you confessed to the assassination of Captain Jumonville.
14: This had been a terrible experience for the young commander. He had lost men and supplies, and the surrender paper was a serious worry. But most of all was the knowledge that he'd failed. The French now controlled the Ohio Valley. What would Dinwiddie and the Burgesses think? 5 weeks later, Washington arrived in Williamsburg.
18: Colonel Washington, you have been summoned before this assembly to hear our appraisal of your report.
16: Governor, I have no
18: the
16: excuse.
18: The Burgesses and I agree that you behaved in a magnificent manner. You and your men are to be congratulated on a brave and dangerous mission. I am happy to inform you that your men will be paid 1 pistole each.
20: I say, let's have 3 rousing cheers for our young hero. Hip, hip,
21: hooray!
20: Hip, hip.
21: Hooray!
20: Hip, hip, hooray!
16: Colonel Colonel Fairfax, may I have a word with you?
0: Of course, George. I'm very pleased that the Assembly gave you a vote of thanks. It was very well deserved. You are becoming the best-known young man in the colonies.
16: And perhaps the angriest. Dinwiddie has demoted me to the rank of captain to serve under Colonel Innes of the 187th Regulars. I will not stand for it, sir. I am a lieutenant colonel. If I cannot retain my rank, I shall resign my commission.
14: In November of 1754, Washington rode slowly back to Mount Vernon, letting his temper cool. He was now 23 years old, and it was time, he thought, to look to his future.
1: What a beautiful morning, George. Spring is lovely at Mount Vernon. You've done wonders here.
16: Thank you, William. It was good of your sister Anne to rent me the place. Mount Vernon has always felt like home to me.
1: And so it is. Anne's new husband had no interest in it. And if you weren't here, it would fall into ruin.
16: I don't get away much anymore. There's always so much to do. You're a Burgess, William. What is happening in Williamsburg? What are the French? Will the colonials force them out of the Ohio Valley?
1: The hostilities with the French continue. Our new king, George III, has sent General Braddock to Virginia with an army of redcoats to settle the question.
16: Ah, I saw the two war frigates that sailed up the Potomac and anchored at Alexandria. No matter. I am well out of it, William. I shall remain a farmer.
18: Governor Dinwiddie, I hear the wilderness is appalling. It's said that you've not even one good road leading over the hills to that French fort.
22: It is called Fort Duquesne, General Braddock. And this land is quite different from England, sir. Here we have mountains, not hills, and the forests are filled with wild Indians as well as the French.
18: Yes, yes, to be sure. Oh, I say, do you have someone with a bit of military knowledge who also knows the wilderness? I'll need a person of that sort to go with me on this campaign.
22: Well, I have one man, or at least I did have him. Young George Washington has just the experience that you need. But he has resigned his commission, and I doubt that he would agree to go.
18: Oh, we'll invite the young man to dinner. Let me have a go at him. I'll wager I can win him over.
16: There must be 2,000 soldiers drilling on the square. They look invincible.
18: Well, they are, young Washington. We are going to drive those Frenchmen from Fort Duquesne and back to Canada, where they belong. I want you to come with us.
16: I've given up my commission, General.
18: Oh, I know all about that, my boy, and I must say I don't blame you. Dastardly trick, that. But you'd come as a civilian member of my personal staff. The question of rank will never arise. Now, what do you say?
14: George said yes. He asked his younger brother, Jack, to oversee the plantation while he was gone. In May 1755, as Braddock's aide-de-camp, he rode out of Alexandria with the glittering British army. But right from the start, friction arose between the autocratic general and his buckskin-clad aide.
18: What do you call these blasted mountains? I don't think we'll ever get over them. I thought you said this was a road, young Washington.
16: I said it was a trail, General Braddock. If you wouldn't insist on leveling every molehill and bridging every tiny creek, we would go much faster. The mountains are called the Allegheny, sir, and these are just hills compared to what is coming.
18: Now you young jackanapes, ride to the rear and check on the baggage train before I have you skinned alive.
16: Yes, sir.
23: Why do you allow the young scamp to talk to you that way, General?
18: Oh, I like his spirit, Major. When he thinks I'm wrong, he tells me about it. It's very refreshing. But the boy's been off his feed the last few days. I hope he doesn't get sick. We need him. Orderly, I sent you to fetch Mr. Washington. Now, where is he?
24: But Mr. Washington's in the hospital wagon, General Braddock.
18: What?
24: He's real sick, sir. I think he's going to die.
12: Well, Aunt Carol, things don't look so good for George right now.
13: Mm-mm.
12: But I'm not too worried, since I know he's got to survive to become president of the United States.
13: Oh, Uncle Dan, don't give the story away.
12: I'm not, Aunt Carol. I just think we need a bit of levity about now.
13: Levity? I thought I saw you looking over the latest issue of Clubhouse before the program started. Is this your way of letting me know you have a joke or riddle for me?
12: Oh, you guessed it, Aunt Carol.
13: Mm-hmm.
12: Now let's see if you can guess the answer. What did the grape do when it got stepped on?
13: When it got stepped on?
12: Uh-huh. Becky from Ohio sent this one in.
13: Well, I'm stumped. What did the grape do when it got stepped on?
12: It gave out a little whine.
13: Oh, that's a good one.
12: Do you think we have time for another one, Aunt Carol?
13: Sure, go ahead.
12: This one is from Monica. Knock, knock.
13: Who's there?
12: Oswald.
13: Oswald who?
12: Help, I swallowed my gum.
13: You swallowed your gum? Okay, now I have one for you.
12: Uh-oh, here it comes.
13: What do you call a cow that eats grass?
12: Let's see.
13: Come on, Uncle Dan.
12: A normal cow.
13: Well, maybe, but I think it's called a lawn mower.
12: Oh, you got me, Aunt Carol.
13: Boys and girls, if you'd like to read Clubhouse Magazine for yourself, just visit our website at yourstoryhour.org. That's yourstoryhour.org.
12: Not only will you be able to read all the jokes and riddles, but Clubhouse also has a lot of great stories, puzzles, crafts, recipes, poems, and much more. So check it out today.
13: If you have a joke or riddle you'd like to share, send it to Your Story Hour, Box 8, Niles, N-I-L-E-S, Michigan, 49120. Who knows? Your joke or riddle may be the one to stump Uncle Dan next time.
12: Or Aunt Carol. But right now it's time to get back to her story, George Washington. The Uncommon Warrior.
14: General Braddock, his aide-de-camp George Washington, and a contingent of British troops had set out to drive the French from Fort Duquesne. When they were just a few days away from their objective, George became ill. General Braddock went back to the hospital wagon to check on his young aide-de-camp.
2: Doctor, how's Mr. Washington? Is he as sick as I've been told? Will he live?
3: Yes, General Braddock, your young Virginian will live. He has the strength of an ox and a strong will. He's very weak, though.
2: Now, would it hurt if I talked with him?
3: I think it would do him a world of good, sir. I believe he is awake now. But don't stay too long, please.
4: Hello, General. I'm sorry I can't get up and stand at attention.
2: Ah, are you still disrespectful, even on your sickbed, you young rascal? Well, I'll forgive you this time, if you will promise to eat and get well soon.
4: We are within a few miles of the fort. Will the battle start soon?
2: As soon as we can get our big guns up this confounded trail and pointed in the right direction. Yes, it will be very soon now, my boy.
4: General, promise me you will let me know before you attack the fort. I don't want to miss the battle.
2: I promise to tell you in time, young Washington. And I promise you a good fight as well.
14: 1,200 English soldiers, sweltering in their heavy uniforms, trudged through the summer heat. On the 9th of July, 1755, the army reached the Monongahela River. Washington, still so weak from his typhoid-like fever that he had to pad his saddle with pillows, joined them for the crossing.
2: We forded the river without incident, thank God. Now, Fort Duquesne is only 9 miles away. Now, what say you, young Washington? Do you think we've surprised the Frenchies?
4: No, sir, I think not. They have known we are coming for days. The woods have been full of Indians watching our every move.
2: But our outriders and pickets have seen nothing.
4: Of course not, General. Sir, all along this stretch is a perfect place for an ambush.
2: What?
4: The trail is too narrow for maneuvering, and there's a thickly wooded slope on either side. Perhaps we should string the men out more.
2: No, no, nonsense. The French have been trained in the European style of warfare. They will fight face to face in the open.
14: George and General Braddock raced toward the shooting. When they reached the head of the column, the general couldn't believe his eyes. Heavy fire was coming from the woods on both sides of the trail. The British soldiers were massed together, their bright red coats making perfect targets. Officers tried to rally the men, but astride their horses, they were easy to hit. Most of them were either killed or wounded in the first few minutes of the ambush.
5: Get behind the trees and rocks, men! Fight like the Indians!
8: Oh, my horse is shot. Let's find another one. There, one running loose.
5: Whoa! Easy, horse. That's it. I'm in the saddle, boy. It's all right.
14: Washington stayed in the thick of the battle. He had two horses shot from under him. Bullets whistled through his hat and slit his clothing, but he remained unharmed. General Braddock was not so lucky.
6: Cowards, stand and fight! Do not retreat! Fire and step back! Fire and step...
7: General, are you hit bad?
6: Bad enough, young Washington. Get me on a horse.
7: You're in no condition to ride. You, Sergeant! General Braddock has been shot. Get a detail and help me get him to the rear.
6: How goes the battle?
7: The battle is lost, sir. The army is in complete rout. The Virginians are acting as rear guard, but the Indians are already among the dead taking scalps.
6: What's to do, George?
7: All of the officers are down, General. I'm going to take command and organize an orderly retreat.
6: Yes, young Washington, do that.
14: That night, the remnant of the once proud army reached the Monongahela to find the provisions destroyed and Colonel Dunbar, second in command, gone. The jolting of the hospital wagon over the rough trail was too much for Braddock. Some 3 days later, he sent for Washington.
7: You wanted to talk to me, General?
6: Yes, my boy. Take the men to Fort Cumberland and send word to Dinwiddie. You're a good man, young Washington. If I had a son, I would have wanted him to be just like you.
7: Doctor, come quickly.
3: I'm afraid he's gone, Mr. Washington. Too bad. He was a brave soldier.
7: He was that, Doctor, and a good man as well.
14: General Braddock was buried in the middle of the trail, and the wagons were run over the grave to hide it from the Indians. Then Washington marched the army over the long trail to Fort Cumberland.
7: Come in.
9: Sir, Sergeant Mitchell reporting.
7: Sergeant, I want you to carry this message to Governor Dinwiddie in Williamsburg.
9: Very good, sir. May I say, Mr. Washington, without you, I don't know what would have become of us. You brought us to the Monongahela, and you found enough supplies left by that coward Colonel Dunbar to get us here. The men want to thank you, sir.
7: Thank you, Sergeant. Carry out your orders now.
14: Sergeant Mitchell delivered Washington's report to Dinwiddie several weeks later. Then he lost no time in finding a tavern on Duke of Gloucester Road, and soon he had an eager crowd gathered around to hear his news.
10: You say that Braddock is dead?
9: Yep. Shot right through the lung.
1: I just can't believe them regulars was beat. Best soldiers I ever saw.
9: The redcoat ranks

0: actions during the Braddock campaign. You handled yourself very well, Colonel Washington.
1: That is Mr. Washington, Governor Dinwiddie. I resigned my commission, remember? I am no longer in the militia.
0: Oh, tush, my dear young man.
1: When I was adjutant of the militia, I received trifling pay. I was demoted, scoffed at by regular officers, junior to myself, and I ruined my health in the bargain. I am going back home to be a farmer. I know what to expect there.
0: But you can't retire now.
1: Why not, pray?
0: The Indians have run wild since Braddock's defeat, and no settler is safe on the frontier. We need a man who has had experience with the Indians and who knows the territory to be commander of all Virginia troops. In short, we need you, George Washington.
2: In September, George became the commander-in-chief of the Virginia Army with the rank of full colonel. For the next 2 years, he fought a defensive war on a 400-mile front. The strain took its toll on the young commander. The old fever reappeared, rendering him seriously ill for 3 months. While he lay sick, Dinwiddie, to no one's regret, was recalled to England. His place was taken by Francis Fouquier, quite a different kind of man.
3: Ah, Colonel Washington, sorry to keep you waiting. You have been sick, I am told. Are you quite recovered?
1: I have been ill, Governor Fouquier, but I am well enough now.
3: We have not met before, but I have heard some marvelous things about you. The reason I asked you here is to tell you of some developments that might finally end this long war.
1: Any news of that kind will be welcome, sir.
3: And as you know better than anyone, the war has been going slowly in the north as well as here. But our new Prime Minister, William Pitt, has advised the King to send his best generals and a huge army to the colonies to settle this once and for all.
1: What will that mean for Virginia, Governor?
3: Well, General Forbes, with a full battalion of regulars, has arrived in Philadelphia. He will march against Fort Duquesne yet this year. He has asked for you to join his staff.
2: About this time, George Washington called again on a very wealthy and young widow in the Williamsburg area.
4: Yes, sir?
1: Please tell Mrs. Custis that George Washington is calling.
5: Why, George, it is you. I saw you ride up the drive from my sitting room window. Please come in. Now, what brings you to Six Chimneys?
1: You do. Now, don't stop me. I've practiced what I want to say. But I've forgotten every word.
5: George, I won't bite. Say what is in your mind.
1: All right. Martha, will you marry me?
5: Oh. Yes, I will. I will be honored to be your wife.
2: Then it was on to Pennsylvania and Winchester to join General Forbes. Forbes put his army to work building a military road, while Washington was assigned to act as advance scout with his company of Virginians. The summer dragged on as preparations were made to attack the French at Fort Duquesne. Fall arrived.
6: It's getting mighty cold, Colonel Washington.
1: You must expect cold weather in November, Lieutenant Collins.
6: And we're not far from Fort Duquesne. Funny we haven't seen any sign of pickets.
1: It is strange. Well, have the men douse the breakfast fires. Dawn is almost here. We must be on our way.
7: Colonel, there'll be smoke over the hill. Lots of smoke, sir.
1: Yes, I see it. Come on, Collins. Let's go take a look.
6: Fort Duquesne! It's burned! Burned to the ground. The French have gone.
2: The frontiers of Virginia were now safe, and the Ohio country was open to English settlers. In a few years, a new fort was built at the fork of the rivers, called Fort Pitt. Within a year, General Wolfe would defeat Montcalm at Quebec. Peace had come to the colonies.
6: What will you do now, Colonel? Now that the fighting is done.
1: The first thing I'll do is resign my commission. Then, on to Mount Vernon to make sure my brother Jack has made all the improvements I asked for. And what about you, Lieutenant?
8: I spotted some land

0: over in the Ohio country. I think I'll get married and start farming.
1: I have somewhat the same plans, Lieutenant. I hope to marry soon myself.
0: Ah.
2: Well, Aunt Carol, I'm glad things ended on a happy note.
3: Mm-hmm.
2: And I'm very glad that this station makes it possible for everyone to hear our stories.
3: So if you're enjoying your story hour, won't you please call or write this station and thank the manager for airing us?
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3: So call or write soon, won't you? 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

0: 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And now, here's our Creation Moments host, Ian Taylor.
1: School biology textbooks offer students good facts, but often bad interpretations of those facts. For example, when explaining how fish evolved into air-breathing land animals, students are usually offered a great deal of misinformation about living and extinct fish. It is not true that lungfish are an odd class of fish and that no other fish have lungs. Many do, and some have lungs as well as gills. The textbook explanation says that all early fish had air-filled swim bladders, as most fish do today. The textbooks go on to say that bladders in some of these fish eventually evolved into lungs. Then, as these fish spent more time on land, some of them gradually lost their gills and developed from amphibians into reptiles. The facts are shown in the fossil record, where according to evolutionists' own inflated system of dating, lungs actually appeared in fish before swim bladders. A logical evolutionist would have to conclude that the fish's air bladder evolved from lungs. The problem for evolutionists is that this is precisely opposite of what they need for the theory. However, if we telescope the evolutionary years into actual historical time, the fossil record agrees with scripture. In other words, fish with lungs and fish with swim bladders both appeared on day 5 of creation. The lesson for us here is that when science tells the truth, it actually confirms those seemingly simple statements found in the Bible.
2: 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And be sure to join us next time for another Creation Moment.
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4: Hey, Mike, I need to use a computer for a second.
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4: I don't know about another website.
6: This may be a lost cause.
4: What?
7: Every time I close one, another one opens.
4: Sounds like a virus.

0: So over here, there are team owners. I'm one of them. And I can put together my whole team based on real players.
1: Can they fly?
0: What?
1: Fly, you know, with the ball.
0: Why would they fly with the ball?
1: Because it's fantasy football. I've always wanted to fly, and if you're going to put together your own dream thing...
0: No. It doesn't work that way. It's real world stuff. No one flies or anything like that.
1: Well, if it's real stuff, why is it called fantasy?
0: Because it's fantasy teams. You get to put together your own team that doesn't exist from players that do exist.
1: I don't get it.
0: This may be a lost cause.
1: I don't understand. How can something be real and not real at the same time?
0: Oh.
1: I'll get it. Hello? Oh, hi, Cody. Yeah, he's here.
0: Tim, Cody's on the phone.
2: Cody? Really?
1: Yep.
2: Cody, what's up? No way. Are you serious? What? Where online? Hey, Mike, I need to use a computer for a second.
0: Sure. I was done trying to explain fantasy football to Hope anyway.
2: Okay, thanks.
1: So you want to go play some real basketball?
0: Yeah, come on. Hey,
2: now,
0: you know,
2: where is it?
0: Follow through. I think you'll be able to figure out that free throw thing.
2: No way.
1: Really?
2: Check that out. So if I sign up here, you and I can play against each other? Oh, that's awesome.
3: Wasn't it hilarious when Mark took that paper and then ran?
4: Yeah, I know. I thought for just a second that Stuart was actually going to catch him.
3: Yeah, that would have been a mess. I've seen the two of them get into water fights and wrestling right there in the middle of the room.
4: No way. Seriously?
3: Seriously.
4: Wow.
3: I'm really glad you're coming to the Family Fun Center now.
4: It is fun. I didn't think it would be such a good time.
3: Really? Why not?
4: Well, I don't know a lot of people there, and I didn't think I'd have a good time. I was really nervous.
3: About what?
4: All those new people, and I don't really know a lot about Peace of Heaven. I mean, I didn't know what to expect.
3: We're normal people, just like you.
4: Well, I didn't think you were aliens or anything. I just didn't know if you'd sit around all night reading the Bible or something and call that fun.
3: No, that's definitely not in our definition of fun. Although, we do have scriptures that we study.
4: You do?
3: Why are you so surprised?
4: I don't know. You're different than the other Bible people I know.
3: Well, maybe we're different because we don't just limit ourselves to the Bible. We learn from a lot of different places.
4: You do?
3: Yeah.
4: I guess you'll have to tell me more later, because we're at my house.
3: Yeah. Oh, wait. We can study together for tomorrow's English Lit test, and then we'd have more time.
4: Okay. My mom's here, so that would be all right.
3: Cool.
5: Hello?
6: Hello, is this the Morris residence?
5: Morris' son, yes. How can I help you?
6: The question is, how can I help you? Our new seaweed crackers are naturally harvested and organically milled to be sure that you lose none of the necessary vitamins and minerals that your body needs. We're happy to send you the first month's crackers free of charge and a new set of crackers every month automatically.
5: No, thank you. We're not interested.
6: These crackers are lifesavers, ma'am. They have been documented in highly scientific research to take years off your actual age.
5: Still, we aren't interested. Thank you very much.
6: How about continuing your education from the privacy and comfort of your own home?
5: No.
1: Hi, Mom.
5: Hi, honey.
1: Who was on the phone?
5: No one.
1: What?
5: Telemarketers.
1: Oh. Hey, are there any apples left?
5: Yeah, there's some on the kitchen counter.
1: Okay, thanks. I'll get it.
5: Oh, thank you. Hello?
7: Hello, my name is Jerry, and I would like to speak with you about your weight.
1: My what?
7: Your weight. Statistics show that with the rising number of obese people in the world, you are likely one of those people.
1: I'm likely what? Obese?
5: Haley, what's wrong?
7: That's why you've been specially chosen to receive a free sample of Fat Burn, the all-natural supplement guaranteed to...
1: What? I'm fat?
5: Who is this?
7: Fat Burn is organically mined from trees only found in the far northern regions of New Zealand's inland habitation.
5: No, thank you. Goodbye. Ah, oh, those telemarketers are getting worse every day. Just ignore them, Haley.
1: He said I was fat.
5: It was the phone, sweetie. He couldn't see you.
1: Yeah, but still, not so hungry now.
5: Haley!
1: It's all right, Mom. I'm gonna go do my homework now.
5: Oh. So, Bo, would you like some iced tea or milk or water to go with your dinner?
3: Water would be fine, Mrs. Smith. Thank you. And thank you for inviting me to stay for dinner.
5: Oh, it's no bother at all. It was nice to have you over here studying. What was it, dear?
4: English Lit.
5: Yes, English Literature with Jessica.
8: So, Bo, Jessica says that you're new in town. You came with Peace of Heaven, is that right?
3: Yes, sir. My family came here because my mother works for Peace of Heaven.
5: She does? What does she do?
3: She's a counselor.
5: Oh, like a psychiatrist or something?
3: Sort of, but she works more with your spiritual side. You know, like if your spirit is carrying burdens from past generations to future generations and stuff.
5: Oh, I see.
3: It's kind of confusing if you've never done it before, but she helps, like, cleanse your aura and stuff. It makes you healthier inside and out, like your chakra and your key.
4: Your keys?
3: No, not keys. Key. A positive force within you.
4: That's sort of weird.
5: Jessica Renee.
8: Honestly, Jessica.
4: I'm sorry. I didn't mean to be rude, but...
3: It's okay. I hear that sort of thing all the time. Maybe sometime you can talk to my mom more about it, and maybe she can help you understand.
5: Well, isn't that nice? It sounds like a wonderful offer. We'd like to learn more about Peace of Heaven, wouldn't we, Bill?
8: Well, yeah, Jean's right. We've been talking about it.
4: Oh, yeah? Okay.
3: That's really nice. I'll tell my mother. Maybe we can have you over for dinner sometime. I know my mom would like that. And then maybe you can check out the campus and some of the plans. Maybe she can even introduce you to Reverend Brodsky. You know, he's the man in charge.
8: I had heard that. Perhaps we could bring Brad along sometime when he's home. Jessica did tell you she's got an older brother, right?
3: She mentioned it, sir.
8: He's touring with some metal garbage band or something.
4: Bang your fingers.
8: Yes, that makes a father so proud.
5: Bo, would you like more corn?
3: Yes, ma'am. Thank you.
9: We ask, Lord, that you be with Tim tonight. We know he's very, very busy these days. And we ask that you would guide him as he does his homework and help him to recall the things he's been studying so that you can build his character and that you may be glorified in all he does. In your son's holy name, amen.
10: Amen.
5: Well, I think we're on page 52 of the devotional book tonight. Oh, it's too bad Tim can't make it. This is going to be a good one.
1: It stinks that Tim's working so hard these days. I hate when teachers assign so much homework. Remember that one year that Brooke nearly missed our family night because she had so much?
0: Yeah, and Justin used to stay up almost all night sometimes, too.
5: Well, let's hope that Tim's work isn't that hard. And I was never a fan of Justin staying up all night, and I wouldn't be happy if Timothy were doing it either. Ignore that. If they're a friend, they can leave a message, and if not, I couldn't care less.
9: All right.
5: I'm tired of answering the phone for these telemarketers. Now, about Tim and this staying up all night.
9: I'm sure he's going to be fine, Mary. He's working hard. He's in the office, right?
1: I think so.
9: Dad, I'll just go see how he's doing.
5: Oh, thank you, John.
2: Mm-hmm. So use the sword already. Get rid of that guy. Come on, Cody.
11: Hey, champ, how you doing?
2: Okay.
11: I have a lot of homework these days, huh?
2: Yeah.
11: Well, it happens to everyone, pal. You just hang in there, okay?
2: Yep, will do. Thanks, Dad.
11: Well, I see you're anxious to get back to it. I appreciate that about you, son. And we prayed for you tonight.
2: Oh, thanks, Dad. I really do appreciate it.
11: I'll have Mom bring in a snack later.
2: Thanks. Sorry, Dad came in. What happened while I was gone? What? I don't know about another website. I don't know if I should be signing up at all these places. Justin's there. Really? Send me the link. Face to Face. Let me check it out then. Cool. Look at that. There's Justin's profile. Oh, I'm signing up right now.
12: Night's reading for class was on Custer and his famous last stand. Misha, can you tell me what state his famous last battle took place in?
13: Wyoming?
12: Close, but no. Timothy. Timothy Morrison? Mr. Morrison!
2: Ah! What? Huh?
12: Since you're so worn out this morning, perhaps a little nap in the office would be a good idea.
2: But I'm sorry. Yes, ma'am.
5: So, Jessica, how's Bo?
4: He's all right.
5: He hasn't been around much since the other day. I thought you two were getting along.
4: We are, but he doesn't need to be here all the time. We aren't dating or anything, Mom, just...
5: Why not? What's wrong with him?
4: Nothing, but I don't like Beau like that. And some of that Peace of Heaven stuff seems really weird. It could be scary.
5: Scary? How?
4: All of that cleansing your spirit stuff? And getting into some weird burdens from past life things he talked about, too. It's just weird. Why are you so interested?
5: It's something that your father and I have been talking about lately. You know, we've lived in Coleraine for years now, but...
4: But what, Mom?
5: I don't know. We've never really felt like we belonged here. We thought maybe if Monica Richter had become mayor, we might have been in that in crowd. But she didn't. And now, with Peace of Heaven...
4: What?
5: Doesn't it feel like you could belong to something bigger? Wouldn't you like to?
4: Yeah. Yeah, I know. I thought about that, too. It would be nice. I don't know about Peace of Heaven.
5: Why? Is there something you've heard about it? There's only family-friendly things they do, right? I haven't heard anything.
4: I know, and you're right. It would be really nice to feel like you belonged.
5: Well, let's think about it then.
4: Okay.
5: Let's hurry on these veggies. I want to be ready when your dad gets home.
4: Sure.

0: Yeah, let's see what I can get done on that report this evening. Uh-huh. All right.
1: You need a new mortgage.
0: What's this?
1: We can help. Click
0: what?
1: Here for more information.
0: Oh, come on. What?
2: Have you always dreamed of continuing your education but didn't know how to do it? Order today.
0: Can you believe
2: this special gift can be yours free? Hurry.
0: All right, come on, get out of there.
2: Soon.
3: Have you lost your job and need to work from home?
0: Oh,
3: have we
0: no.
3: Got the job for you?
0: I cannot believe.
2: Are you still looking for
0: what is going
2: summer?
0: On?
2: We can help.
0: Close. Come on.
2: Order today and this special gift can be yours free. Hurry.
0: Every time I close one, another one opens.
1: Are you still looking for that special
0: right.
4: Have you lost your job?
0: I'm never going to get this report finished.
5: Hello?
6: Mom? Are you okay?
5: Justin! Oh, hi, honey! How are you?
6: I'm fine. How are you? That was an odd greeting. Are you sure you're all right?
5: Yes, I'm fine. Well, we've just gotten onto some telemarketing list or something. We're getting tons of sales calls. And I don't want to hear anything about seaweed or mortgages or schooling or anything like that.
6: Well, I can understand that. I hate those calls.
5: So how are you, honey? Is everything going well? Oh, did you get my care package last week?
6: Yes, I did. Didn't you get my message?
5: Message?
6: Yeah, I asked him to let you know that I got it.
5: Oh, probably lost in the shuffle. He has been working a lot lately.
6: Yes, he has been. Hey, is he around?
5: Yeah, I think he's upstairs. Hold on. Timothy? Justin's on the phone.
7: Got it. Thanks, Mom. What's up, Justin?
6: I just wanted to talk for a couple minutes.
7: Okay, why didn't you just hit me up on face-to-face? We talk there all the time.
6: I know we do, but it's not the same. And face-to-face is what I wanted to talk to you about anyway.
7: Okay.
6: Tim, do you know how much information you're putting online? I mean, dude, you have our phone number listed on your page. And how much time are you spending online? You seem to be there all the time. The other night I saw you there at midnight. What's up with that?
7: Well, I have some friends in Australia, and it's only noon there.
6: Who do you know in Australia?
7: Chris. He's from Perth, and he's a really nice guy. His wife's name is Anna, and I told him that we have a friend here named Anna, and we both thought that was cool.
6: Where'd you meet this guy?
7: On face-to-face. We're in the same group.
6: How do you know he's in Australia? And maybe it is noon in Australia, but it's still midnight where you are, Tim.
7: Come on, Justin. It's not that bad. What were you doing up at midnight?
6: I'm in college. That's different.
7: So? I'm not. Does that mean I'm less important?
6: Wait, when did this become about being important?
7: You're right. It's not. It's just, it's really cool to think that I know someone in Australia, or in Holland, or Africa, or, you know, like I'm part of something bigger than Coleraine. Everyone knows us here, but there's so much out there that...
6: I understand that, Tim. I do. But you still can't always trust people. They can say anything online.
7: Yeah, that's true.
6: You've seen the programs on TV about being safe on the internet.
7: I know,
6: but... I know you know, but you're still going there and sharing information that you shouldn't be.
7: Uh-huh.
6: And Dad said you missed family devotions the other night because of homework?
7: Yeah, I know.
6: Were you working on homework?
7: No, not really. I'll need to talk to Dad about that and tell him. I never said I was doing homework, really. But I didn't say I wasn't either.
6: That's still lying, Tim.
7: I didn't mean to.
6: I know that. But Tim, it's just not cool. I'm concerned about you, man.
7: Yeah, I know. I need to stop, don't I?
6: I think you do. And you're gonna have to tell Mom and Dad everything you've shared online about where you live and what you do and stuff. They need to know.
7: I'll talk to him, Justin. I really will.
6: I know. And hey, Tim, call me next time you want to talk. I'd rather hear your voice anyway.
7: You got it.
8: So, where's Beau today?
9: I don't know. Do I have to know where Beau is all the time?
8: Whoa, hold on. I was only joking.
9: I know. I'm sorry. I didn't mean to snap at you. I've just been hearing that a lot from home lately.
8: What? About Beau?
9: Yeah. Mom and Dad really like him.
8: Yeah, I can see why parents would like him. He's a decent guy.
9: I don't think it's him as much as it is Peace of Heaven.
8: Huh?
9: My parents have developed this interest in Peace of Heaven. It's starting to drive me crazy.
8: Really? I thought you were curious too. I thought they had some of those ideas that you said you believed.
9: I know, but there's just something weird about it all with my parents wondering so much and asking so many questions.
8: Why? What are they so interested in?
9: I don't know. Mom said that they haven't felt like they belonged in Coleraine or like they were a part of a group or something.
8: That's weird. I didn't know grown-ups ever felt like that.
9: Me neither. I thought it only felt like that when you were in school. But they're looking for something to be part of.
8: I can understand that. Everyone wants to feel like they belong to something bigger, don't they?
9: But Peace of Heaven's so... It's weird about some things. I don't think we belong there.
8: You know, maybe it's not so much being a part of something, but being a part of the right something. Listen, Jessica, I care, remember? We talked about this after that choking mess, you know?
9: Yeah, I know. And maybe you've got a point. You know, I'm just really tired of talking about this. Thanks for listening, though. I appreciate it.
8: No problem. Anytime.
7: Go Rock! Get 'em!
4: Yeah! They need to go away to a meteor someplace!
7: Hey, do you hear that?
10: No way!
4: That doesn't sound good.
10: Oh, come on.
7: What's up, Mike?
10: All these stupid pop-ups opened when I clicked open the internet, and after one of them opened, the computer froze up, and then the siren started blaring.
7: Sounds like a virus.
10: Do you know what that means? I can't finish my paper for tomorrow.
4: See? I told ya. Not good.
7: No, not good.
10: I'd better call Dad and see if he can fix it.
4: Yeah.
11: Tim, do you have a minute?
7: Sure, Mom. Come on in.
12: Dad's here, too.
7: It's okay. You're allowed.
12: Well, thank you. Hey, Tim, your mom and I wanted to talk to you a little bit about the computer.
7: Oh, I know. I've needed to talk to you about that, too.
11: Oh? What did you want to say?
7: Well, I know I've been messing up lately. I mean, spending too much time online and stuff.
13: I wondered about that. Yeah. I know you were getting a lot of homework, but it seemed like you were up really late, and it was all on the computer?
7: Yeah, it wasn't. I was online.
12: Oh, doing what?
7: Well, some of it was games, but some of it was with Justin.
12: Justin?
7: Yeah, he's on face-to-face, and we talk all the time and play games. It's really cool, because even though he's not here, it's kind of like he is, you know?
13: Well, that sounds really neat, Tim. Mm-hmm. We'll have to check that out.
7: Yeah, and if Brooke could get on, then we could all talk to each other.
12: That's true. So we'll have to see.
7: Yeah.
12: But, Timothy, we're talking about your internet interest here. It's concerning your mother and me a great deal. It feels like you're pulling away from other things to spend time online.
7: I know. I'm sorry. And, Dad, I have to tell you something.
12: Sure.
7: The other night when you came to check on me, I wasn't working on homework. I was playing games.
13: When you miss devotions?
7: Yeah.
13: Oh, Timothy. You know that's not allowed. You can't skip family devotions to play games. Homework is one thing. Games and playing are completely different.
7: I know. I really am sorry, Mom.
12: You know, son, we're supposed to love God with all our mind, our soul, our hearts, and all our strength.
7: I know, Dad.
12: If you're putting other things before God, you'll start to lose that. Each time it becomes just a little easier to skip it until you pulled so far away that, you know, your heart gets hardened.
13: It's a very slippery slope, especially when you start spending all of your time there. Honey, it becomes an addiction.
7: But, Mom, it's not like drugs or alcohol or anything.
12: No. No, it's not. And those sites in and of themselves aren't bad.
7: Yeah.
12: Right. But when you start needing to be there and putting other things aside, some important things...
7: I can get addicted. You're right. I'm really sorry.
12: Mm-hmm. And we don't need to discuss the dangers of the internet. The things you can stumble across. We've discussed that numerous times on our father-son Saturdays, haven't we?
7: I know. And I've been really careful. I've only been to face-to-face and Rock Smallwood site. Uh-huh. I haven't gone anywhere else. Plus, you know our filtering software wouldn't let me. I mean, even if I tried. Which I didn't, really.
12: That's right. That's right. And I appreciate that you're thinking that way, son.
7: Yeah.
12: But you still have to be careful what you share on those sites.
7: I know. I thought I'd been careful, but Justin told me the other night that he was worried about how much I was sharing.
11: Like?
7: Well, my age and where I live and stuff. The things that you have to put online when you register anyway.
13: Oh, Tim, you do have to be very careful. Not everyone on those sites is who they say they are.
7: Justin told me that, too.
0: Ah, I wonder where he got so smart.
13: Oh, think he could have learned it from his parents?
0: Never can tell. Yeah, but Tim, he is right. You do need to be careful, son.
7: Yeah. It was just so cool to belong to something bigger. I mean, I met people in Australia and Holland and Africa. Oh. I told Justin all about it the other night.
0: And I can understand that, son. It's really neat to meet people in other countries.
7: Mm-hmm.
0: And maybe someday you'll travel there, really see those places.
7: I'd like that.
0: Right.
13: Tim, when you sign up at those sites, what sort of information do they ask for?
7: Oh, typical stuff. Name, nickname, password, email, phone number.
13: Aha! Well, that's it.
7: Huh.
13: That's where we've been getting all of those telemarketer calls.
7: But I haven't signed up for any house-buying sites or weight loss things.
0: No, yeah. No. But sometimes those sites sell your name and information to other sites. You have to be really careful about that.
7: I didn't know that. Honest.
0: I know, son, I know. But the Bible says we need to be wise. The book of Proverbs is full of words about wisdom.
7: I think I need to read some Proverbs.
0: Yeah. Yeah, I think you do. And, along with that, you're going to work off the cost of repairs for the computer.
7: Yes, sir.
0: Good. Good. Hey. You know, I love you, son.
13: Me too.
7: Thanks.
8: I got it! Hello?
14: Hey, Haley. It's Jessica.
8: Hey, what's up?
14: I was wondering if you had a couple minutes.
8: Mm-hmm.
14: I have some questions and, well, when we were talking before, you didn't seem to have a lot of questions about what you believe.
8: I do have questions about some parts, but I don't have any questions about the important parts. I know Jesus died for me, and I know God loves me and...
14: We talked about that before. I'm just wondering about some other things and that stuff you said about the right thing.
8: Yeah.
14: So, what do you mean by that? The right thing? And how do you know if it is the right thing? And how do you know that what you believe is right?
8: Well, those are good questions. Let's start out with this. Do you have a Bible?

0: Those are good questions. I hope Haley can speak the truth of what she believes to her friend. There are some pretty serious issues that the Morrisons looked at today. Haley is tackling the truth with Jessica, and Tim learns some great lessons about internet safety. You know, internet safety is really important, and we at Keys for Kids Ministries know that going online can be safe and fun, but there are a few things you've got to remember when you're surfing the web. First, never give out personal information like your home address, your school name, your phone number, or credit card info. Second, don't ever send a picture of yourself over the internet without your parents' permission first. And third, never speak or write to anyone who makes you feel uncomfortable. Be sure to talk to your parents about anything you see or read online that doesn't seem quite right. When we're using the internet, we need to pursue God with our whole heart, soul, mind, and strength. It's just like what John Morrison said in today's episode. The virtual world can be a great and fun thing, but it should never become the focus of our lives. That spot is reserved for Jesus. 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Our recording engineer was Roy Wallace, post-production by Joe Carroll, with additional recording by Austin Rusthofer. Music was by John Campbell. Our executive producer was Terry Ritchie. And I'm Zach, hoping you'll log on next week, Beyond Gilead.
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3: So we're back at the door where we came in, and it's well-oiled, thank you very much, but it's locked.
4: Let's see what we can see out of the arrow loops.
3: Arrow what?
4: Arrow loops. See this narrow slit in the wall? This is where archers and crossbowmen would fire arrows at the enemy.
3: Huh, what do you see?
4: It's raining.
5: Well, thank you for that weather report, Mr. Park.
4: You're welcome, Dr. Brennan.
3: Wait, if the drawbridge is still down and we can get to it, that means we can escape.
4: Nope. Sorry. The drawbridge is partially up. Just steep enough to prevent an escape. You'd fall off and end up in the moat full of popular misconceptions.
3: Hey, can I see?
4: Take a look.
5: Yep. Drawbridge up.
3: Wait! There it is!
4: There what is?
3: Right at the end of the drawbridge. It's hard to see in the rain, but that, my friend, is a shield of gold. The next weapon. And that shield is calling my name.
4: Yeah, I think it's calling for Fred.
3: Ah, that's close enough.
4: Okay, but we still have a problem. The door is locked, remember?
3: Well, if the drawbridge is up and we can't escape through it anyways, there's a chance that they unlocked the door, right? Jonathan, it's open!
4: Oh, yes! Nice!
3: And no more squeak, It's pretty rough out there.
4: So what's your plan?
3: Okay, you still have rock climbing gear in your backpack?
4: Oh, good thinking. Here. All right, there it is.
3: Perfect. Thank you. Okay. Okay.
4: Ready?
3: I was born as a baby boy.
4: I think the phrase you're looking for is, I was born ready?
3: You interrupted my epic speech.
4: Oh, sorry.
3: I was born as a baby boy, but now I am not.
4: I'm inspired.
3: Oh, I know. All right, here we go.
6: Now faith is the substance of things hoped for, the evidence of things not seen. Hebrews 11:1.
3: What was that for?
4: I think I know. But right now, let's just get that shield, okay?
3: All right. Here we go! Again!
7: You got this, Isaac!
8: Actually, I don't got this yet.
3: I will.
7: Just a few more feet!
3: Okay, golden shield. You are the
4: Impressive! What's going on?
9: The Roman shield was either small and round or large and rectangular. It was made of wood, covered in leather. The soldier could use it to protect against the enemy's weapons. As the soldiers joined shields with other soldiers, overlapping their shields above their heads, they created a shield wall. It was like a human tank going into battle. They were protected against swords and spears and arrows. Your personal faith in God is essential for living a godly life to the full. But the most powerful defense against the enemy is when you join your faith with other believers in the battle.
3: Amazing. Well, okay then. The shield of faith.
4: What's happening now?
3: Oh, it feels like electricity.
4: It's glowing. In my skeleton key. Four weapons down, two more to go.
3: Up, 4 a.m. Jonathan, what are we going to do when all the hallways are closed off?
4: I don't know. I guess we'll have to go outside.
3: Into the storm.
4: You okay?
3: No. Suddenly reality hit me. I am completely and utterly and totally flabbergastingly exhausted. I've been up all night running for clues, running from crocodiles, getting the runaround in that spin-you-around place, and now climbing a drawbridge in a thunderstorm to get a shield that I have no idea what to do with.
4: Isaac, we've got to find my dad.
3: I know. I know. Oh. You hear that?
4: Yeah, I heard it. The clock just sped up to 5 a.m.
3: Hey, that's not fair!
4: It's not stopping! 6! Now 7! What? We're supposed to meet the girls here on every odd hour! So I guess...
3: And there go the walls, closing even more!
4: What? Oh, no, no, no!
10: It went from 4 to 5 to 6 to 7 o'clock! Crazy!
11: We've got to get through the hallway before it closes in. Come on.
10: Okay.

0: is... It's just like, life.
1: I'm sorry?
0: Well, this castle, the sped-up clock, this life, it's just random when it comes down to it, really.
1: Isaac, you know that's not true.
0: Do I? Do I really, Jonathan? Just think about the mastermind behind this crazy castle. We don't know if he's good or not. Based on all the bad stuff that's happening, I'd say we sure can't trust the guy, whoever he is.
1: Well, sometimes bad stuff happens, yes. But we've got to trust God to work it all out. And it will. He makes all things beautiful in its time. And we know that he makes everything work together for good for those who are called for his purpose.
0: Well, I don't see much that is good and beautiful right now. Sorry.
1: Well, that's the point. This is the very moment we choose to trust God anyway. This is when trust becomes real.
0: I think I'm done, Jonathan.
1: Isaac, that's sad. Because God is so good. He never promised us bad things would never happen, but he did promise he would be with us. He is always good, even in the middle of bad things. And that's what you have to decide. Is God good or not? If he's good, and you know deep in your heart he is, you trust him, no matter what.
0: I don't think I want to trust him anymore.
1: Isaac. Uh-oh.
0: What?
1: Did you see that? Look, the torches, they're going out.
0: Oh, no.
1: Quick, grab one before they all go out. Come on.
2: Glad we made it.
3: No kidding.
2: That was so weird about the clock chimes. How they sped up like that? Now we've got to make it to the foyer before...
3: Jesse, look! The torches!
2: Oh no, they're going dark! Stella!
3: Here, I've got two torches. One for you, and one for me.
2: Oh, quick thinking. Thank you. And wow, am I grateful. Look how dark it got.
3: Yeah. Okay, I've got an idea. It seems that voice comes on when we trigger it.
2: Yeah?
4: Hey there! Turn the power back on!
2: Yeah! We're in the dark here! Turn on the power!
3: Jesse, do you hear that?
2: Hail!
4: Well, that wasn't exactly the response I was looking for.
2: It's him! He's singing!

0: Well, that was, nice.
1: I wonder what triggered that.
0: Yeah.
1: Great hymn. One we don't sing much anymore. Dad taught me that one when I was little. Hey, while we're waiting for the girls, let's look around for some kind of light switch or power or electrical panel.
0: Oh, good idea. I'll look on that side of the room.
1: Okay, I'll look on this side.
0: You know, somehow this reminds me of that story of Paul and Silas in jail.
1: You mean the night where they were singing?
0: Yeah, there was an earthquake and all their chains fell off and the doors opened. That's some kind of singing right there, huh?
1: Yep.
0: Yeah, when I sing, nothing supernatural ever happens.
1: Oh, yeah?
0: No, people just cringe and beg me to stop. Although when I sing in the shower, it feels like I have this... What is this?
1: What's up?
0: I didn't see this here before. Jonathan, come here!
1: Okay. What is it?
0: Oh, this plaque. On the origins of the Castle MacDonald. Castle MacDonald was built in 1699. Unlike the MacDonald's famous Invergarry Castle, Castle MacDonald was a secret fortress, tucked away in the mountains. This castle was designed to escape government persecution 7 years after the incident at Glencoe. It was built by the survivors and included secret passageways and hidden tunnels.
1: Whoa. Our cart driver mentioned the incident. Clyde, remember?
0: Yeah, so what was... Oh, here we go. On 13 February 1692, government soldiers annihilated the Clan MacDonald of Glencoe, approximately 30 members and associates.
1: Whoa.
0: The charge... They allegedly failed to pledge their loyalty to the new monarchs, William III and Mary II. It was said that the Campbell family, loyalists to the king and queen, were the informants that led to the incident at Glencoe. Well, that says a lot.
2: Jonathan, wherever you are!
1: What? Dad! I'm right here! In the foyer! Where are you? Dad? Dad, can you hear me?
2: I don't have much time. I hope you can hear me, son. Listen to me. Ephesians 6:13. Remember to... Oh!

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0: 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Chapter 12, Gifts That Weren't Spewed Up. Nate kissed Marge goodbye and gave Kathy, Stevie, and Phil each a special hug before setting out. His first stop was Ottajuno to pick up Ed McCauley. As before, Nate had removed the door from the right side of the Piper Cruiser to make it easier for Ed to lower the bucket to the ground. From Ottajuno, they headed out over Alca territory. It took Nate only a few minutes to spot the settlement he and Ed had discovered from the air. Excitement built in the two men as Nate circled above it. Ed leaned from the plane, eager for a first glimpse of a real Alca. Spread beneath the plane was a large house made with poles and thatched with leaves. The rectangular house, with rounded ends, was surrounded by several tiny houses, barely big enough for a single person to stand in. The main building stood beside a stream, and the men could make out a track from the building to a small sandbar in the stream. They figured that was where the Alcas probably washed themselves and drew water. Since the sandbar was clear of any trees or long grass, Nate decided it would be a great spot to drop the bucket with the kettle in it. That way, even if no one was around to watch the drop, someone would be sure to eventually find the bucket containing the gift on the sandbar. Nate slowed the Piper Cruiser to 50 miles per hour and started flying in tight circles, while Ed uncoiled the rope and slowly lowered the bucket 2,000 feet to the sandbar below. "Yes!" he yelled enthusiastically as the bucket landed on the sandbar about a yard from the water's edge. The broom handle slipped from the rope loops as it was supposed to, leaving the bucket firmly on the ground. Ed hauled in the rope, and all the way back to Ottajuno, he and Nate talked about who might find the gift and what they might think of it. Meanwhile, Jim Elliott made the four-hour trip to Hacienda Ila. Dayuma was happy to help him with a few simple words and phrases, and she didn't even ask why he wanted them. Rachel Saint was away in Quito at a conference, much to Jim's relief. He didn't want to have to explain to her why he wanted to learn the words and phrases from Dayuma. As he traveled home to Shandia, Jim pulled the index cards he'd written the words and phrases on from his pocket and began to memorize them. "Bito, weka, pomupa," he repeated over and over. The phrase meant, "I want to come near you." Then he started on "Abomiro, imi," or "What is your name?" And then there was the word for outsider, "Kowodi." Back at Shandia, Jim copied out the words several times, and over the next week he gave a copy of them to each member of Operation Alca. The men all practiced the phrases and tried to imagine how and when they would get to speak them to real live Alcas in the jungle. A week after the first gift drop, Nate and Ed returned for another drop. They thought it would be good if the Alcas got used to their coming back on a regular basis. For this drop, they decided to leave a machete, which was well wrapped in canvas since they didn't want it to swing around and hit anyone on the ground. That was, if anyone was there. All they had seen so far were Alca houses, but no live Alcas themselves. Nate banked the plane and circled low over the house near the sandbar, where they had left the kettle. The kettle was gone, as were the bucket and broom handle. Next, Nate maneuvered the Piper Cruiser upstream to circle the next Alca house. They didn't want the Alcas to think they were playing favorites with one family. A canoe was resting on the bank of the stream near this house, a sure sign that someone was inside. Ed leaned as far as he could from the open door of the plane. All of a sudden, he yelled, "I see someone!" As he banked around, Nate glanced through the open right side of the plane, and sure enough, 2,000 feet below them, was a young man running in a circle and waving his arms towards the sky. Within a minute, two other men had joined him. What could be better than dropping the bucket right where the men were? Nate banked the plane into a tighter circle over the spot and told Ed to lower the bucket, which drifted lazily from the end of the rope towards the ground. At the last minute, a wind gust blew the bucket off course, and the bucket landed in the water a few feet from shore. One of the Alka men dived right after it. He waded over to the bucket, grabbed the machete, and began waving it wildly over his head. Ed could make out a huge grin on his face. Over the next several weeks, Nate and Ed made a bucket drop every Thursday. After the third week, they no longer needed the broom handle system because the Alkas had become daring enough to reach for the bucket and remove the gifts inside. Nate rigged up a battery-powered loudspeaker in the plane, and sometimes Jim Elliot came along with them and spoke his Alka phrases as the bucket was lowered. The Alkas who heard his voice gazed up with wondering looks on their faces. No doubt they were trying to work out who the person above them was with the booming voice and strange accent speaking their language. They were puzzled but not frightened. They even sent gifts up to them. A headdress made from parrot feathers. A smoked monkey's tail. Even a live parrot complete with half a banana to keep it occupied as it swung to and fro in the bucket on its way up to the plane. On the eighth gift drop trip, Ed leaned out the door opening and yelled,
1: "Pito, wake up, pamupa!
0: I want to come near you." The four Alka warriors who heard him danced and raised their hands as if to say, "Welcome." Nate and Ed were thrilled. The Alkas had all but invited them to visit. This called for another Operation Alka committee meeting, at which Jim Elliot suggested that the time was right to land the plane somewhere near the village and wait for the Alkas to come to them. But they would need to act quickly because the rainy season was nearly upon them. He thought the next full moon, the night of January 3, 1956, would be a good time to do it, because the moonlight would give them lots of light in the jungle and make it more difficult for Alka warriors to ambush them in the dark. Nate just shook his head. Jim made it sound so easy. But in all his years flying in the Oriente, Nate had never come across a natural landing site in the jungle. He thought they'd probably have to trek in to make contact with the Alkas, and it would be better to wait until after the rainy season to do that. They talked about the situation some more, and finally, it was agreed that Nate should make some more passes over Alka territory to look for possible landing sites. Nate knew it would be a miracle if he found a suitable site. Chapter 13. Operation Alka. Nate skimmed the Piper cruiser as close to the surface of the Kurere River as he dared. The muddy river curled below him like a sleeping snake among towering trees. Nate and Ed had just finished their ninth gift drop to the Alka village on the next river over, south from the Kurere. The weather was clear, and there was no wind, so instead of flying directly back to

only to reach into the back of the plane and grab the cardboard carton there. As Ed pulled the box into the front and lifted the lid, a puzzled look spread across his face. The box was filled with neatly stacked small paper bags, each filled with something heavy and tied shut. Nate grinned. He loved to keep his friends guessing. Finally, he explained the bags to Ed. The paper bags were filled with flour, and if they were dropped on the ground from a height, they would burst and the flour would spill out. If Nate flew the plane at a constant speed and Ed dropped the bags at set intervals, say every 2 seconds, they could count how many bags fell onto the beach. Then, when he flew back to Shell Mara airstrip and dropped the same number of bags at the same time intervals and airspeed, he could measure the distance between the first and last flour bombs and determine how long the beach actually was. Ed nodded as Nate banked the Piper around for another pass over the beach. Nate slowed the plane's speed to a steady 60 miles per hour. Ed looked at the second hand on his watch. He let go of the first flour bomb bag, then a second, and a third. He had dropped 5 bags by the time the beach disappeared beneath them. They headed back to Shell Mara, and once again, Nate steadied the plane's speed at 60 miles per hour. Ed kept his eyes on his watch as he dropped 5 more flour bomb bags 2 seconds apart. Nate landed the plane, and he and Ed measured the distance between the first and last bags, 210 yards. The beach on the Karere River was 210 yards long. Nate whistled. It was going to be a tight squeeze, landing and taking off in that distance. But it could be done. Nate would have to pay close attention to the weight in the plane, though. Every extra pound of weight meant the Piper Cruiser would need another foot of landing and takeoff room. Tight as it might be to land and take off there, Nate was sure it was the best landing strip they would find. They named the strip Palm Beach because of the palm trees that surrounded it. Now that they had a place to land, they could make firm plans for their trip into Alka territory. The men decided they would land, set up camp on the beach, and stay there for 3 days and nights. Jim Elliott volunteered to draw up plans for a simple treehouse where 3 men could sleep in safety high above the jungle floor. He would pre-cut all the timbers so that it could be put together quickly once they got to Palm Beach. Jim had some leftover scraps of wood from the new house he just built in Shandia. Nate would use the sling system to fly in some sheets of aluminum for a roof. Nate was concerned about leaving the plane on the beach overnight. For one thing, if it rained heavily and the river flooded, the beach could easily be covered with water in 20 minutes, making it impossible to take off. Or worse, the plane could be washed away. It would also be impossible to protect the plane during the night. While the men were sleeping in the treehouse, the Alkas could destroy the plane and leave the missionaries with no way to escape. Everyone agreed it would be best if Nate flew out each night and returned the following morning. That way, he could also bring in fresh supplies. Planning for the final stage of Operation Alka was well underway when the sun rose over the jungle on the Oriente on Christmas morning 1955. The Saint kids were ready for action. Kathy poked Phil until he woke up, and then she hoisted him out of his crib. He had no idea what Christmas was, or even that it would be his first birthday in a few days, but Steve and Kathy needed as much help as they could to get their parents out of bed. The three of them hurried into their parents' bedroom to remind them there were presents to open. Nate smiled as 3 little blonde heads appeared over the edge of the bed. He could remember as well as anyone the childhood lure of unopened presents. He and Marge got up, and while Nate dressed Phil, Marge made a large pan of oatmeal. With the noise in the kitchen, the rest of the household awoke. 5 other children were staying in Shell Marita. They were older children who had come down from Quito to spend Christmas with a family rather than in their dorms at school. Their own parents were missionaries who, for one reason or another,
couldn't be with

them for Christmas. Nate and Marge welcomed them to their home with as much love as if they were their own children. Soon, the pan of oatmeal had been devoured, and it was time to open presents. 4-year-old Steve had a pretty good idea what his present was. His dad had spent hours building a model railway complete with papier-mâché landscape. The track even wound around a model of Mount Sengay that came complete with a red light at the top and streamers that shook during eruptions. As Nate handed the model railroad over, Steve's eyes lit up. Nate smiled. It was fun to have a son who liked the same things he had liked as a boy. It brought back memories of the B&T and P Depression Railroad he and his brothers had built as children. Nate looked forward to the many happy evenings he and Steve would spend together playing with the model railroad. Next, Kathy opened her present. It was a doll. Kathy's 6-year-old eyes widened with delight. She knew all about how to look after a baby doll, because she'd spent so much time helping her mother with Philip. Now, they each had a baby. Steve and Kathy never let their gifts out of their sight all day. At noon, they sat down to enjoy the wonderful feast Marge had cooked for them. Later in the afternoon, many of the young people from the Berean Bible Institute came to visit. The Saint's house was a natural gathering place for people in the area. Because his living room was filled with people, Nate perched on the end of his bed with a typewriter in his lap, trying to finish a letter to his parents. He thought for a while about what to say regarding Operation Alka. It was a problem to him. He wasn't used to keeping secrets, so he had to be careful about what he said to his parents. He couldn't give them too many details. No one knew about their plans except the men and their wives. Aside from not wanting other missionaries to be unduly worried about the danger involved in what they were planning to do, they were afraid that if word got out about their plans, the Alkas might be swamped with photographers and journalists coming to record Stone Age men meeting with 20th century white men. While they needed secrecy, Nate also knew they needed prayer support, and his and Marge's parents could always be counted on for prayer during a new project. He started typing away. He wrote, "Please be in prayer for a special project the 3rd of January. We are attempting to contact a primitive group of Indians. I will be flying in support for the operation. I feel a real need for prayer to help at this time. A sudden move or careless word at this critical stage in the operation could slam the door of hope on people who live in the Stone Age." The next day, Nate dropped the letter into a mail sack, and the letter began its long journey across the mountains to Quito, and then on to Huntington, Pennsylvania. By the time it would reach its destination, Nate's parents would know far more about Operation Alka than the letter could ever have told them. A week later, on New Year's Day 1956, the final plans for Operation Alka were made. With Nate no longer planning to stay overnight in Alka territory, the men felt they needed some extra partners involved in the project so there could be more than just Jim Elliott and Ed McCauley left on Palm Beach. There was safety in numbers. Pete Fleming agreed to be part of the group, and Nate had also asked Roger Udarian from Makuma Station to join them. This brought the number of people on the beach during the day up to 5. However, because the treehouse Jim Elliott had prefabricated slept only 3 men, and because Pete Fleming was the lightest of the team, he was chosen to fly out each night with Nate. Each day, Nate flew over Palm Beach to check whether it remained in good enough condition to land and take off on. Everything was on schedule and going according to plan. On Tuesday, January 3, 1956, the alarm clock jarred Nate awake at 6 in the morning. He had managed only a couple of hours of sleep. He had spent most of the night going over in his mind takeoffs and landings from Palm Beach. Nate went over every possible situation. On one landing, the plane plowed into the jungle.
And another time, it flipped over after its wheels hit a stick that had gone unnoticed. Another time, Nate imagined that a group of ants had tunneled under the sand, as they often did, and when the cruiser hit the unstable sand, its wheels caught in the trench and spun the plane out of control. In his mind, Nate practiced for every kind of emergency procedure he had ever heard of, hoping he wouldn't have to use any of them. We hope you've enjoyed Nate Saint on a Wing and a Prayer by Janet and Jeff Benge. 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
1: With SRN News, I'm Rich Thomason in Washington. Their ceasefire did not prevent the U.S. and Iran from trading fire over the weekend. President Trump insists prospects are good for an agreement to extend the ceasefire and reopen the Strait of Hormuz. There's a change of plan for the upcoming celebration of America's 250th anniversary, dubbed the Great American State Fair.
2: Organizers announced Saturday that President Trump himself will headline the event, set to start June 25th on Washington's National Mall. Some artists, like Bret Michaels, the Commodores, and Martina McBride, withdrew over concerns about the event's political ties. Others, including rappers Flo Rida and Vanilla Ice, still plan to perform. Freedom 250 spokesperson Danielle Alvarez emphasized the broader fair that is scheduled from June 25th through July 10th includes an array of exhibits, family-friendly attractions, musical performances, flyovers, and more. Bernie Bennett reporting.
1: There is more legal maneuvering ahead of the trial of Charlie Kirk's alleged assassin.
3: A Utah judge will decide whether to restrict access in parts of a July preliminary hearing and seal some exhibits in the case of the man accused of killing Charlie Kirk. Tyler Robinson's defense hopes to bar reporters and the public from parts of the July 6th through 10th proceedings. They'll feature the most significant presentation of evidence to date. Prosecutors are hoping for the death penalty if Robinson is convicted. He's charged with crimes including aggravated murder and the September 10th assassination of Kirk on a Utah college campus. Robinson has not yet entered a plea. I'm Haya Pinjwani.
1: Five rescued, two others still down there, trapped in a flooded cave in Laos. Rescue workers are searching for an alternate way into the cave, where the two have been trapped for almost 2 weeks. Heavy rains making the main entry impassable. On Wall Street, stock futures higher so far this morning. And this is SRN News. There's a new study of sermons and social issues.
4: It comes from the Pew Research Center, and it finds that white evangelical Protestants who attend church regularly are most likely to hear the pastor mention abortion or homosexuality from the pulpit. Catholics, on the other hand, are more likely to hear about abortion or immigration. Amongst white mainline Protestants, sermons are more likely to mention a wide range of issues, including those mentioned, as well as Israel, the Iran war, and the environment. Michael Harrington reporting.
1: Ohio is the latest state to consider assisted suicide. Democrats in the state legislature have introduced a bill that would allow residents to take their own life with the help of a doctor. The last time such an attempt was made in Ohio was in 2018, and the measure did not go anywhere. Pro-life advocates and clergy members are vowing to campaign hard against that legislation, and polls indicate that, at least in the early going, residents are mostly skeptical of the idea. This is SRN News. It is being referred to as an incident. It made for some anxious moments for passengers on an international flight.
3: A United Airlines flight to Spain turned back to Newark after a possible security threat. The flight carrying 190 passengers and 12 crew members returned to Newark because of a suspicious four-letter Bluetooth device name. Passengers evacuated while Port Authority police swept the aircraft, and passengers had to be rescreened by TSA and Customs before reboarding. The replacement flight took off early the next day and landed in Spain that afternoon. The incident follows other recent security concerns with United Airlines, including a diverted domestic flight and a collision at Newark Airport earlier this month. I'm Haya Pinjwani.
1: President Trump is fuming about a court ruling that blocks his renovation plans for the Kennedy Center. He calls the ruling judge an anti-Trump hater. More details at srnnews.com.
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6: Successful parents advance their children at a pace that's natural for the children. So we've met their emotional needs, but then we also are challenging them and growing them at a pace that's natural for each child and natural for children in general. A lot of times people get way overstressed. Each child develops at their own pace, and boys are different than girls, and they have different gifts. And so we want to not be so heavy-handed with that.
5: Courtesy Belt of Truth Ministries. Here's Scott Ritzema with another final minute message.
6: No time, says the father. I have no time to give to the training of my children. 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Neglect, if you will, to adorn your apparel, but never, never neglect your children. What is the chaff to the wheat? Let nothing interpose between you and the best interests of your children.
5: Brought to you by beltoftruthministries.org.
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7: This is It Is Written. I'm John Bradshaw. Thanks for joining me. I'm going to ask you a question, and you're going to need to reflect on your answer, because the answer to the question I'm about to ask you might not be entirely straightforward. I'm also going to tell you a story and recount a little history. You might be surprised by the story, and the history for that matter. But both the story, which is very well known in these parts, and the history are very important as they relate to the question I'm going to ask you. And that question is a very important question. So what am I doing here in Western North Carolina? First, to orient you, the town of Silver is about 2 miles in that direction. Cherokee, about 8 miles over there, and Gatlinburg, Tennessee, 25 miles away in roughly that direction. There's a story behind the train tracks that run through this town. In fact, a story behind how these tracks got here. Follow these tracks, and they take you to the Cowie Tunnel. And really, that's where our story begins. In 1882, on December the 30th, it was cold right here. It was the dead of winter, and 30 men were headed to work. It would have looked a lot different back then. Along the riverbanks were trees with trunks that, according to historians, were 12 to 14 feet in diameter. There were no roads, of course, precious few buildings. The area was young and growing fast. Lumber and minerals were becoming the foundation of the economy here. So there was a need for infrastructure, for things like railroads, which meant there was a lot of work, and a lot of workers were needed. Those 30 men never made it to their destination because of what happened right here in the Tuckasegee River. They were in a boat that was being pulled across the river by a line to take them to their job digging out the tunnel. But evidently there was a leak in the boat. Water began to pool in the boat, and the men surged forward. They had no experience with boats or rivers. The boat capsized, and out they went into the frigid water. It was an accident that should never have happened. The Raleigh Observer would call it the most awful thing that has happened in any of the public works of this state. 19 of the men drowned. Now, it doesn't look like the kind of river that would claim 19 lives, does it? Well, getting to shore after the boat capsized wasn't easy, because the men were chained together. So why were these men chained together? Well, I told you they were on their way to work. But work isn't really the right word. They were convicts who were being forced to labor constructing the railroad. Their task was digging out the 700 feet long Cowie Tunnel to make expansion and industry and progress possible. Huge job, backbreaking work. The young nation was being built on the back of their blood and sweat. Now, when you hear of a chain gang, you probably think of a group of convicts working as part of the punishment for crimes that they'd committed. Now, this is sort of what that was, except that it really wasn't. So let's look now at the history. This terrible tragedy on the Tuckasegee River happened in 1882, which your knowledge of history will tell you is almost 20 years after the Emancipation Proclamation was signed. 17 years after the 13th Amendment was ratified. That's the one that abolished slavery. Blacks were free in the United States in 1882. Theoretically. In practice, it was different. Slavery had ended, except it really hadn't. Now, here's the history of it. Keep in mind that this is history. We shouldn't be backward about looking at history. And as we do, it'll give rise to that question I said I'd ask you. After the Civil War, there was a pretty significant problem in the American South. Where in the world were landowners and business people going to find cheap labor? Slavery had been outlawed. This was a legitimate issue. One day you have 10, 20, 30 slaves working on your plantation. The next day you have none. You've now got to pay free people a realistic wage to do jobs that most people wouldn't want to do. How does life go on? How do the wheels of industry keep turning when you have to pay workers? You're forbidden to buy and sell them now. So that was one challenge. Where in the world would the American South find workers to keep the wheels of the economy going round? And there was another question, another problem, at least for those in power in the American South. A whole race of people that had been oppressed would now rise. Pay them fairly and they'll provide for themselves. They'll show initiative. They'll be able to get ahead. And you never know, some of them might get into positions of influence and power. They might become active in the political process. Some folks weren't too keen on that. So that's how this unfolded. In order to provide cheap labor in a society where an enormous part of the labor supply had just been cut off, states realized that those same people who had worked as slaves could be put to work again. And if you're wearing a shirt made in Bangladesh and shoes made in Indonesia, you already understand the concept and the benefits of cheap labor. Laws were intentionally designed to limit the freedom of African Americans and ensure their availability as a cheap labor force. African Americans who'd been arrested for crimes were leased by the state to mines, lumber camps, quarries, farms, and factories. Now, when we say crimes, that's a very loose term. The so-called crimes were often ridiculous things. Changing employers without permission. Vagrancy. Riding freight cars without permission. Being out after dark. Being in town without having a permanent residence there. It was absurd. But it was enough to get an African American into the prison system where he could then be leased by the state, providing what was essentially slave labor to any number of enterprises. And often the person doing the sentencing for the crime was someone employed by a person who needed the labor. The system was, well, what would you call it? Now, I said a moment ago, I had a very serious question to ask you. 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Thanks for joining me on It Is Written. On the second last day of December in 1882, 19 men died here in the Tuckasegee River. Well, they weren't all men. Charles Eason was 15. Alan Tillman, James Fisher, and Jim McCallum were 18. One of the convicts survived. His name was Anderson Drake. He was 19 years old. He got out of the river and then went back in to save the life of a prison guard named Fleet Foster. People hailed him as a hero. Some thought that he would go free. Now, the story is told that that night, Mr. Foster's wallet containing $30 went missing and was found among Drake's belongings. So they lashed Drake 10 times across his back with a leather belt. Official records say that he also received a small reward. While another prisoner, Sam Pickett, was credited with saving several men and was pardoned and awarded $100. Convict leasing flourished after slavery was abolished. Leasing labor wasn't a new idea by any means. During slavery, it was common enough for one business or plantation to lease slaves from slave owners. But after the Civil War, that whole idea was taken to another level altogether. Prison populations in Mississippi, Alabama, Tennessee, Georgia, the Carolinas, and Texas began to surge as providing convict labor was a lucrative business. In 1883, according to the University of Houston, about 10% of Alabama's total revenue was derived from convict leasing. In 1898, that rose to nearly 73%. Death rates among leased convicts were approximately 10 times higher than the death rates of prisoners in non-lease states. In 1873, for example, 25% of all black leased convicts died. Now, if you wonder how this could have happened at all, well, it was a long time ago. The country was really still emerging from slavery, and there was a loophole in the Constitution, in the same amendment that freed slaves. This is the 13th Amendment. Neither slavery nor involuntary servitude, except as a punishment for crime whereof the party shall have been duly convicted, shall exist within the United States or any place subject to their jurisdiction. According to the Texas State Historical Association, a vagrancy law allowed local courts to arrest people whom they defined as idle, fine them, and contract their labor if they could not pay the fine. Local courts were able to force people into any type of labor until a fine was paid. Anyone who had been sentenced to time in a county jail for a misdemeanor or a petty offense could also be forced into labor. These were tough times. Now listen to this. It's from the Alabama History Education Initiative. Convict leasing was a forced labor practice that developed in the South after the end of the Civil War. Huge numbers of convicts, primarily black males, many of whom had been legally but unjustly imprisoned, often on trumped-up charges, were leased by county and state governments across the South to various businesses in search of a source of cheap labor. These businesses, railroads, lumber, and mining companies, for example, paid governments a fee for each leased convict and assumed the cost of housing and feeding prisoners in camps they built. As a result, prisoners no longer cost the government money. They became a substantial source of revenue, a fact that increased the incentive to generate ever larger numbers of them. Tragically for prisoners, once on a job site, they received no protection. They worked long hours for little pay, often in extremely unhealthy and dangerous conditions. Prisoners were routinely shackled at night and whipped or tortured if they disobeyed orders. Hundreds of thousands of them died on the job. But because companies had so little invested in any one prisoner, if he died, he was readily and easily replaced. Although the vast majority of the leased convicts were black, some were immigrants and some were white. Not many, but some. One of them was Martin Tabert from Munich, North Dakota, who rode the rails to Tallahassee, Florida in 1922. He didn't know that the sheriff of Leon County had a scheme going. Men riding the rails into Tallahassee would be arrested and fined $25, about $400 today. The fine was to be paid within 2 days. The sheriff got 20 of those $25. He'd keep three, about $50 today, and then split the rest among the men who were helping him with the scheme. Mr. Tabert, no surprise, couldn't pay the fine. So he was sent to the Putnam Lumber Company Turpentine Camp, where he was whipped to death by the camp boss. Tabert's family hired an attorney who contacted a New York newspaper, which generated publicity that led to convict leasing being discontinued in Florida the next year. Writer Marjorie Stoneman Douglas wrote a poem about Tabert's death. It says, in part, "They took him out to the convict camp, and he's walking Florida now. Oh, children, the tall pines stood and heard him when he was moaning low. The other convicts, they stood around him when the length of the black strap cracked and found him. Martin Tabert of North Dakota, and he's walking Florida now." The Florida State Legislature ended convict leasing the following year, 1923. Writer and historian Dr. Matthew Mancia wrote, "There may be a trace of irony, however tragic, in the fact that a system of black forced labor would come to an end because of the hideous murder of a white convict. Convict leasing existed until the 1940s, some say the 50s. Now, you could make the case that, in a certain sense, convict leasing was worse than slavery, in that under slavery, enslaved people simply didn't have rights and they knew it. But post-slavery, while every American was said to be free, this system made a mockery of that right. You might think you were free, when in actual fact, freedom was a delusion, an illusion, a chimera. So there's the history. A grotesque system. It's well documented. This isn't new news, although doubtless many people are unaware of its depth or of its truly hideous nature. But it gives rise to that question I want to ask you. The men who toiled under convict leasing were not free. Now, legally, they were free, but that freedom was stripped away from them, so that while they should have been free, they were not. There are people like that today. Should be free, are not free. The church is full of people like that. Outside the church, they're everywhere. You might be one of those people. This matters. I'll be right back. You know that at It Is Written, we are serious about studying the Word of God, and we encourage you to be serious as well. Well, here's what you do if you want to dig deeper into God's Word. Go to itiswritten.study for the It Is Written Bible Study Guides online. 25 in-depth Bible studies that will take you through the major teachings of the Bible. You'll be blessed, and it's something you'll want to tell others about as well. Itiswritten.study. Go further. Itiswritten.study. On March 7, 1965, voting rights activists in Selma, Alabama, began a march to the state capitol in order to make their voices heard. They made it as far as the Edmund Pettus Bridge.
8: Before we could turn around, it was too late. They came in from both sides, the front and the back, and they were just beating people. People were screaming and screaming and screaming.
9: The injustices that took place in Selma got the attention of the nation and inspired others to stand up also. For some, that decision would cost them their lives. Join It Is Written on location in Selma, Alabama, for Rights and Wrongs. We'll look at the stories of people who sacrificed everything in order to do what was right. And we'll discuss how Jesus suffered the greatest injustice of all so that we could have true freedom. Rights and Wrongs, brought to you by It Is Written TV.
7: They say the Cowie Tunnel is haunted. Of course it isn't, but it is haunting. They like to say around here that the water that drips down inside the tunnel is the tears of the 19 men who died and were then buried up on top of the tunnel. Well, in actual fact, they were buried on a hillside not very far away from here. But there is a question that might just eat away at you, the way water might drip, drip, drip down on a rock and start to wear that rock away. Here's that question. How free are you? Well, you might say, what? I live in the United States of America, the land of the free and the home of the brave. Or, I live in Canada, New Zealand. I live in the Caribbean. I live in a free country. All right. But back to my question. How free are you? I'm going to tell you this. You might not be as free as you think. In fact, you might not be free at all. So let's talk about freedom.

you were slaves of sin, you were free in regard to righteousness. See, here's what we've got to remember. Jesus came into this world to set us free. Once Adam and Eve had sinned in the Garden of Eden, they were no longer free. They were slaves, slaves to sin. But Jesus came into the world to set the human family free, not just to tell us that we have been forgiven, but to actually break the chains that tie us to the old life of sin. You're a believer and you can't control your temper. Well, you're not free. You're being held in chains by your temper. If lust controls you and you can't shake it off, and for years you've been led around by your desires, you can't claim to be free. You're not experiencing what God wants for your life. Now, careful. I'm not saying that followers of Jesus don't have challenges, don't make mistakes. Babies often fall as they're learning to walk. And long after they've learned to walk, they might still fall. But they're not being held captive by falling. They're growing. How is it with you? Are you growing? The person who says, "I'm not a believer, I don't have time for God, I don't need God," is the same person who's a drunk or immoral or an addict or selfish. You're not nearly as free as you might think because you're a slave to selfishness. Here's what the Bible says, 2 Corinthians 3:17. Where the Spirit of the Lord is, there is liberty. It's God who makes you free. Look, it makes no sense that Jesus came to this world, died on the cross for you, ascended to heaven where he now intercedes for you as your high priest. If Jesus did all that for you, it makes no sense for you to be on the chain gang with other sinners. You ought to be free. As Paul wrote to the Galatians, "Stand fast, therefore, in the liberty by which Christ has made us free, and do not be entangled again with a yoke of bondage." That's Galatians 5, verse 1. He wrote to the Romans, "For the law of the Spirit of life in Christ Jesus has made me free from the law of sin and death." Romans 8, verse 2. What God wants for you is freedom. But just like the convicts who were leased out as slaves, there are too many people today who aren't experiencing real freedom in Christ. So here's what we want to do about it. We're all sinners. As the Bible says, all have sinned and come short of the glory of God. Jesus died to set us free from sin. So we accept his death. We believe it happened for us. We confess our sins. And we're forgiven. Forgiven. Free. But you don't want to go back to the old life. You don't want to be set free and then return to shackles. So you continue to lean on Jesus and allow him to set you free from the penalty of sin and the power of sin, so that sin doesn't have dominion over you. Jesus has freedom from sin for you. Now, don't be saying to yourself, "Oh, I've gone too far. God can't possibly save me." That's just not true. You don't want to be thinking in your mind, "I'm too bad for God. I'm in this too deep." That's completely wrong. Jesus brings freedom into your life. That's what he does, and he'll do it for anyone. Now, if you're thinking to yourself, "Oh, I'm leaving God out of my life, I'm ignoring God, and I'm okay, I feel like I'm free." Well, God has you hearing this so that you can know that you're not free at all. Without Jesus in your life, the truth is, you're a slave. Look at Jesus' words in John chapter 8. Here's where we find real freedom. Then Jesus said to those Jews who believed him, "If you abide in my word, you are my disciples indeed, and you shall know the truth, and the truth shall make you free." Jesus said, "Most assuredly, I say to you, whoever commits sin is a slave of sin. Therefore, if the Son makes you free, you shall be free indeed." 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

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Let's pray together now. Our Father in heaven, I thank you today for freedom. Thank you that we can be free in Jesus. So many of us, we must be set free from sin, from guilt, from anger, from ill health, from relationship challenges, from financial difficulties. We seek our freedom in you, real freedom, not just free in name only, but free in our experience. Friend, would you claim freedom today in Jesus? You can do that now. You can reach out to the God of heaven and say, Lord, set me free. I choose to believe that Jesus makes me free. When you pray that prayer, you can believe freedom is yours in Christ. We thank you today, Father. Bless us, keep us, grow us. In Jesus' name, amen. Thanks so much for joining me. I'm looking forward to seeing you again next time. Until then, remember, it is written. Man shall not live by bread alone, but by every word that proceeds from the mouth of God.

0: You've been listening to It Is Written, presented by Pastor John Bradshaw. We hope you have been blessed and that your faith in God has been renewed. Join us again next week at the same time on this station for It Is Written with John Bradshaw. This program was produced by It Is Written, all rights reserved. 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
1: In some places, the wind can really blow. I suppose some places are more susceptible to it than others. Growing up in the middle of South Dakota, we had wind. There weren't any trees to slow it down. Bare ground is prone to blowing, the stirring of dirt and dust. So when that happens, if the house windows don't get shut, the queen of the house tends to get a bit irritable. And understandably so. In the Bible, the blowing of the wind is associated with the work of the Holy Spirit. And when the Holy Spirit blows, it can raise some dust. When a sinner comes under conviction and their old life isn't fun anymore, well, old friends can get hacked off and think their old buddy's gone off the deep end. In the Bible, some who preach Christ raised so much dust, they got thrown in jail for it. Some even lost their lives because of it. Now that's a dust storm. Has the wind of the Spirit been blowing in your life? This is Rod Bieber with Seedtime and Harvest.

We all want to be successful. Growing up, we were told to reach for the sky. And busy is the word many of us use a lot. We're busy working, we're busy planning, we're busy with the kids, we're busy trying to build a reputation. Busy, busy, busy. Sometimes this whole reaching for the sky thing just feels harder and more exhausting as time goes by. It feels like we're striving for more all the time. It's just never enough. Then we come home at the end of the day just too tired to even look at our kids when they're talking to us. What if our definition of success was all wrong? Despite what you feel sometimes, we weren't just put on this earth to work on our to-do list. Maybe the things we thought were important only take second or third or fourth to something bigger, something greater than us and bigger than our dreams. So the Bible talks about this king named Solomon. He had everything his heart desired. But when he looked back at all of his success, he compared it to something as meaningless as chasing the wind. It just didn't make any sense. The world will tell you, you've made it to the top when you have the bigger house, the nicer car, or you've given your kids everything they need. But God says you've made it to the top when you're on your knees. Sometimes our greatest success comes from our failures because they push us closer to God. So never forget that God is for you and you are right where you need to be, right where He wants to use you.

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1: Welcome to the Meaningful Signs of the Times program, which is sponsored by the Atlantic Seventh-day Adventist Church. My name is Pastor Steve, and I will be your host for this journey into the Bible. The Bible is infinite in its wisdom and knowledge, and as we go through this journey together, you may not agree with everything that I say. So I encourage you to be like the faithful Bereans who searched the scriptures to see if what Paul was saying was true. And it's a good idea to have your Bible handy, as we will cite many Bible references. And if you need a transcript of this message, you can contact me at PastorSteve@netins.net, and I will repeat this address at the end of the message. Our program is modeled after the sons of Issachar, tribe of Israel, with the commendation that they understood the signs of the times. As our name suggests, we're very interested in the second coming or advent of Jesus. And while there are many teachings on the specific signs, which can cause fear and concern, our intention is to educate people on the nature of the signs so that they can be prepared for what is happening and will happen in the world prior to the return of Christ. Our program today is titled The Sermon on the Mount, Part 5. We have explored in the last message the importance of the law of God and of the importance of properly interpreting the law. In this message, we'll explore the importance of understanding the law in regard to murder and anger. We will then explore what Jesus had to say regarding lust. I will include my commentary as well as excerpts from The Desire of Ages and thoughts from the Mount of Blessing. Our first text is Matthew chapter 5, verses 21 through 26. You have heard that it was said of those of old, "You shall not murder, and whoever murders will be in danger of the judgment. But I say to you that whoever is angry with his brother without a cause shall be in danger of the judgment. And whoever says to his brother's raka shall be in danger of the council. But whoever says you fool shall be in danger of hell fire. Therefore, if you bring your gift to the altar and there remember that your brother has something against you, leave your gift there before the altar and go your way. First be reconciled to your brother and then come and offer your gift. Agree with your adversary quickly while you're on the way with him, lest your adversary deliver you to the judge and the judge hand you over to the officer and you'll be thrown into prison. But surely I say to you, you will by no means get out of there until you have paid the last penny." The first issue to deal with is the difference between killing, which is in the King James Version, and murder, which is used by most modern translations. While God is against killing, for death was not in his original plan, such as the murder of Abel by Cain, but the sinfulness of humanity caused killing people to be one of the aspects of dealing with sin. There are numerous accounts of God's taking the life of those who committed sin. God has this right since he is the creator, and people who sin and are rebelling against his authority and holiness. It's another matter for people to take the life of another person. Murder is the unauthorized taking of another person's life. God has given sanction for the taking of another's life for the person of dealing with sin. One of the more controversial sanctions was the instruction to kill all the inhabitants of Canaan when the Israelites took over the land. The purpose for this instruction was to prevent the idolatry of the Canaanites polluting the faith of the Israelites. The Canaanites had practiced horrendous idolatry, including human sacrifice, even that of babies, for over 400 years. God waited patiently for them to repent, but they refused, and God executed judgment on them for their sin and rebellion. We know that this judgment was righteous in nature, for the Israelites did not completely eradicate the Canaanites, and the Canaanites did cause the Israelites to adopt idolatry, which plagued the kingdom for centuries. Finally, the 70-year exile of Babylon cured them of idolatry. God also has made provision for capital punishment in the law. Sins such as immorality, blaspheming, rebellion, and contact with occult people were causes for the stoning of their offenders. So capital punishment is sanctioned by God as a means of dealing with unrepentant and persistent sin. The prohibition against killing does not include self-defense or accidental killing. God had ordained cities of refuge that one could flee to if they accidentally killed someone. We would refer to such a killing as involuntary manslaughter. But there are other ways to kill someone, such as verbally assaulting them so as to demean their character, to crush their spirit. Such abuse can be labeled the assassination of their reputation. Gossip and slander are such means that can murder a person's character and cause them to have a negative view of life. Jesus warns against using abusive language, such as calling someone raka, which is the same as saying you idiot, or airhead, or space cadet. Such language tends to tear people down and not build them up. Or calling someone a fool, which has the same condemning them as an immoral person. We are to discern the righteousness and wrongness of others, but we are not to condemn them, for that is God's prerogative, and we are not God. Our famous author had this to say: Jesus takes up the commandment separately and explains the depth and breadth of their requirement. Instead of removing one jot of their force, he shows how far-reaching their principles are and exposes the fatal mistake of the Jews in their outward show of obedience. He declares that by the evil thought or lustful look, the law of God is transgressed. One who becomes a party to the least injustice is breaking the law and degrading his own moral nature. Murder first exists in the mind, and he who gives hatred a place in his heart is setting his feet on the path of the murderer, and his offerings are abhorrent to God. The spirit of hatred or revenge originated with Satan, and it led him to put to death the Son of God. Whoever cherishes malice or unkindness or is cherishing the same spirit and its fruit will be unto death. In the revengeful thought, the evil deed lies enfolded as the plant in the seed. Whosoever hateth his brother is a murderer, and you know that no murderer hath eternal life abiding in him. 1 John chapter 3, verse 15. The love of God is something more than a mere negation. It's a positive and active principle, a living spring, ever flowing to bless others. If the love of Christ dwells within us, we should not only cherish no hatred toward our fellows, but we should seek in every way to maintain love toward them. When one who professes to serve God wrongs or injures a brother, he misrepresents the character of God to that brother, and the wrong must be confessed, and he must acknowledge it to be sin in order to be in harmony with God. Our brother may have done us a great wrong than we have done to him, but this does not lessen our responsibility. If when we come to God, we remember that another has aught against us, we are to leave our gift of prayer, of thanksgiving, or free will offering, and go to the brother with whom we are at variance, and in humility confess our own sin and ask to be forgiven. Our second reference is in Matthew chapter 5, verses 27 through 30. You have heard that it was said, you shall not commit adultery. But I say to you that everyone who looks at a woman with lustful intent has already committed adultery with her in his heart. If your right eye causes you to sin, tear it out and throw it away. For it is better that you lose one of your members than your whole body is thrown into hell. And if your right hand causes you to sin, cut it off and throw it away. For it's better that you lose one of your members than your whole body goes into hell. It's important that we understand what idolatry is. The common thought is infidelity in the marriage, which is one form of idolatry. For it takes the sacred holiness of the marriage bed and defiles it with other people. But adultery can take other forms as well. We're called to speak with holy lips, but we can adulterate our speech by speaking coarse and worldly things. We're to maintain our bodies as temples for the Holy Spirit, but we can adulterate our bodies by partaking of substances that defile the body. Our minds are to be the mind of Christ, but we can fill our minds with worldly things that present impurities into our minds. It can be the music we listen to, it can be the TV shows we watch, the movies we view, and even the unwholesome things that are on the internet. Pornography is one such bane, and it does matter whether it is soft or hard. Porn, for all of it, defiles the mind and harms our relationship with other people. People defend pornography as harmless because it doesn't involve another person, but Jesus said to even look at a person with lust is the same as committing the act with them. We are called to be holy. Be ye holy as I am holy, says the Lord, Leviticus chapter 11, verse 44. And again in 1 Thessalonians chapter 4, verse 7. For God has not called us for impurity, but in holiness. And also in 1 Peter 1:15, but as he who has called you is holy, you also be holy in all your conduct. Paul gives us this advice in Philippians 4, 7 and 8. And the peace of God, which surpasses all understanding, will guard your hearts and your minds in Christ Jesus. Finally, brothers, whatever is true, whatever is honorable, whatever is just, whatever is pure, whatever is lovely, whatever is commendable, if there's any excellence, if there's anything worthy of praise, think about these things. Some people get concerned when Jesus is talking about poking out an eye or cutting off a hand. Not to be concerned, for these are figures of speech that present the idea that whatever is causing us to be impure or unholy needs to be eradicated in our life. The words that Jesus is using demonstrates the seriousness of the matter. Immorality is like a cancer that will spread to every aspect of a person's life. In other words, if we cannot maintain the sacredness of sex in our life, then nothing else will be sacred as well. Words from our author. When the thought of evil is loved and cherished, however secretly, said Jesus, it shows that sin still reigns in the heart. The soul is still in the gall of bitterness and in the bond of iniquity. He who finds pleasure in dwelling upon scenes of impurity, who indulges the evil thought and the lustful look, may behold in the open sin with its burden of shame and heartbreaking grief the true nature of the evil which he has hidden in the chambers of the soul. The season of temptation under which it may be one falls into grievous sin does not create the evil that is revealed, but only develops or makes manifest that which was hidden and latent in the heart. As a man thinketh in his heart, so he is, for out of the heart are the issues of life. Proverbs 23, verses 7 and chapter 4, verse 23. Through the gospel, souls are degraded. Souls that are degraded and enslaved by Satan are to be redeemed to share the glorious liberty of the sons of God. God's purpose is not merely to deliver from the suffering that is inevitable result of sin, but to save from the sin itself. The soul corrupted and deformed is to be purified, transformed, that it may be clothed in the beauty of the Lord our God and conformed to the image of his Son. Eye has not seen, nor ear heard, nor have entered into the heart of man the things which God has prepared for them that love him. Psalm 90, verse 17, Romans 8, 29, 1 Corinthians 2, 9. Eternity alone can reveal the glorious destiny to which man, restored to God's image, may attain. Let me pray for you. Father, help us to conquer anger and lust in our life so that we may be like Jesus, who was free from unrighteousness and reflected the holiness of you, our Father. Amen. You may find out more information regarding our church and our beliefs on our website, which is atlanticia.adventistchurch.org. You can also reach me at pastorsteve@netins.net with your questions about the message or your faith walk. 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Just send me a notice to my email, which is pastorsteve@netins.net, and we'll send you the book. 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

Hey guys, Jason here from Building 429. Proverbs says, trust in the Lord with all your heart and lean not into your own understanding. And in all your ways, acknowledge Him and He will make straight your path. In this season of life, you may be trying to figure out where your next foot should land as you're looking at a path that is not straight. And as you're in the middle of a struggle of life, for myself personally, I found myself as I get older, struggling more and more to trust that the Lord is totally in control of my life and the environment that we live in, where there's so much chaos surrounding us. One of the things that I've had to constantly fall back on is a reality that I can trust Him and that He's going to make my path straight. I wrote a new song for our new record. It's called You Can, and it talks about the reality of all the things that we struggle with so much in our own lives to believe that we can actually get things done. But I think in a lot of ways, one of our struggles also is that we believe in the American dream, and we believe that if we work hard enough, then everything's going to work out. That's actually contrary to scriptures, though. The scriptures say that the Lord gives grace to the humble, and He opposes the proud. And I know for me, one of the greatest sources of pride in my life has been all the things that I have worked so hard to accomplish in and of myself. Maybe you're the same. Maybe you've worked really hard to accomplish everything in your life, and yet at the same time, you don't feel like you're where you should be. I just want to encourage you to know that the Lord gives grace to the humble. And if you can humble yourself before the Lord and trust in all of, in Him, then I promise you over and over again, you'll find out that the things that seem so difficult, the mountains that seem like they can't move, you'll find that He has the power to move for you. The song that I wrote called You Can says, I can't walk on the water, I can't stand in the fire unless I look into your eyes, unless I have you by my side. I can't conquer a giant or shut the mouth of a lion. I know that I am just a man, but I'm still in your hands, and you can. I hope that blesses you today, and I hope you remember that we serve a God who

The Seed by Jared Wright. Teacher Ming and I had just finished helping the third and fourth graders at a nearby government school finish their math and English homework as the afternoon dismissal bell rang loudly across the campus. Grabbing their books and backpacks, the students respectfully took their leave in the traditional Thai fashion with folded hands and a slight bow of the head. When all the students were gone, I locked the door to the school library where we had been studying. Just then, I heard small footsteps coming up from behind me. "Teacher, I have something for you." Turning around, I looked down into the face of a preschool-age boy wearing a blue apron over his uniform, as young Thai children usually do. "Teacher, here is a seed." I knelt as the boy took my hand and carefully placed the brown and black seed in the center of my palm. "You can plant this seed in the ground, then water it every day and a tree will grow up." "Thank you for sharing the seed with me," I said. "If I plant the seed, how tall will the tree grow?" "Maybe 1 meter tall?" "Yes, teacher." "Could the tree grow 10 meters tall?" "Oh yes, teacher, it could." "Could the tree grow 100 meters tall?" The boy's eyes grew wide. "Yes, teacher, it could." "Wow, could I climb the tree right up to heaven?" The boy's eyes grew even wider. Looking to one side, he seemed to ponder my question for a moment before replying, "Yes, teacher, you could climb right up to heaven." Engaging children's imagination and creativity is an important part of the work we do in our community. It is our hope and prayer that the seeds we plant in children's hearts will grow into mighty trees that point to heaven.

0: Peter, are you glad that you are my brother?
1: What a question to ask. Of course, Andrew, I'm happy to be your brother.
0: Well, I don't mean it that way. When John the Baptist pointed out Jesus as the Messiah, and I found out it was true, the first thing I did was run and tell you. And you came to Jesus, and together we have had the most wonderful association any human can have. A personal friendship, love, sympathy with the Son of God.
1: Andrew, of course I'm glad. I'm thankful. Yet, in a way, I envy you.
0: Envy me?
1: Not really envy, of course, because to envy is evil. But you are a very fortunate man. Do you realize that you are the first missionary?
0: Missionary?
1: And I am your first convert. Through you, I found Jesus. I feel sure that you will occupy a special place, have a special glory throughout all eternity for this. Do you know why I followed you to Jesus when you told me who he was? Because, Andrew, you are the quiet type. Deep, sincere, thoughtful, kind, dependable, truthful, and above all, you have true love and understanding for everyone. That lad with the 5 loaves and 2 fishes, for instance, you made friends with him, and I feel certain that he is now a joyous follower of the risen Savior.
0: I hope so. He was such a nice lad.
1: Me? I'm the exact opposite of you. Boastful, daring, bold, selfish, reckless, impulsive. I can't be depended upon. One minute I'm something, the next minute something else.
0: Well, the very fact, Peter, that you admit these things shows that you have changed. You have been converted. You still have the same loving characteristics, but since your conversion, the grace of Christ regulates your zeal. No longer are you impetuous, self-confident, and self-exalted, but calm, self-possessed, and teachable.
1: We have always known that the Master had power to heal the sick, even raise the dead. We are beginning to realize that he has the power to heal the spiritually sick, the greatest miracle of all.
0: Well, may I say something, Peter, that your experience has taught me?
1: Of course.
0: Oh, I'm convinced that the virtues of zeal, knowledge, eloquence, gratitude, faithfulness, and all the other characteristics of a good man are wonderful. But if one is to be successful in telling the story of a risen Savior and the way to salvation, there is one qualification absolutely necessary. Without that one thing, all efforts to bring others to Christ are failures.
1: You astound me, Andrew. Aren't you going to tell me what that one thing is?
0: You have it, Peter. In abundance.
1: Yes?
0: Love of Jesus in the heart.
1: Love of Jesus in the heart. Andrew, that is so true. We must love Jesus so much that we are willing to forsake all else and follow him. We must actually be willing to die for him, not just say so, as I did.
0: No, talking like this about our associations with Jesus fills me with unutterable joy. Yet we do have a mission to fulfill. Now, the time draws near for our appointment to meet the Savior in Galilee. It is our duty to go throughout Jerusalem and remind his followers of the appointment. Greetings, brother.
2: Greetings, Andrew. Won't you come in?
0: Thank you. But I'm going about the city reminding all the believers in Jesus of the appointment with him in Galilee.
2: I'll be there.
3: Oh, I'm getting ready to go right now, Peter.
4: I'm on my way now, Matthew. I merely came by the marketplace to go to Galilee in a roundabout way, to avoid all those coming from the same direction, and to avoid exciting the suspicion of the temple and the Roman authorities.
5: About 500 are here, in small groups, eager to learn all they can from those of us who have seen Christ since his resurrection.
1: Why do not we each go from group to group, telling our experiences?
6: That's a good idea. That's an excellent idea.
7: As most of you know, my name is Thomas. I was the last of the 11 disciples to whom Jesus appeared. I was determined not to believe he had risen until he had appeared to me in person. I was stubborn and jealous. Jesus appeared to me last to teach me a lesson, much needed lesson. After I had seen the cruel nail prints and the place where the spear had thrust,
1: Simon Peter. After his resurrection, Jesus appeared to me first of the disciples. Not that I am worthy of such a high honor. Indeed, I am the most unworthy.
8: I am Matthew. Our Master is now the risen Savior. We've seen him exercise his power in healing the sick and controlling satanic agencies. He has raised the dead. He is now risen, and our minds are ready.
9: Peace be unto you. Gather about, my beloved. My beloved, verily I say unto you, the sacrifice for sinful man is full and complete. Believe on me, and thou shalt be saved. If ye truly believe on me, ye will keep my commandments. Unto my disciples everywhere I commission the task of telling all nations the glad tidings of a risen and saving Lord. Therefore I say unto all those who believe on me and love me, go ye and teach all nations, baptizing them in the name of the Father and of the Son and of the Holy Spirit, teaching them to observe all things whatsoever I have commanded you. And lo, I am with you always.

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1: With SRN News, I'm Rich Thomason in Washington. Their ceasefire did not prevent the U.S. and Iran from trading fire over the weekend. President Trump insists prospects are good for an agreement to extend the ceasefire and reopen the Strait of Hormuz. There's a change of plan for the upcoming celebration of America's 250th anniversary, dubbed the Great American State Fair.
2: Organizers announced Saturday that President Trump himself will headline the event, set to start June 25th on Washington's National Mall. Some artists, like Bret Michaels, the Commodores, and Martina McBride, withdrew over concerns about the event's political ties. Others, including rappers Flo Rida and Vanilla Ice, still plan to perform. Freedom 250 spokesperson Danielle Alvarez emphasized the broader fair that is scheduled from June 25th through July 10th includes an array of exhibits, family-friendly attractions, musical performances, flyovers, and more. Bernie Bennett reporting.
1: There is more legal maneuvering ahead of the trial of Charlie Kirk's alleged assassin.
3: A Utah judge will decide whether to restrict access in parts of a July preliminary hearing and seal some exhibits in the case of the man accused of killing Charlie Kirk. Tyler Robinson's defense hopes to bar reporters and the public from parts of the July 6th through 10th proceedings. They'll feature the most significant presentation of evidence to date. Prosecutors are hoping for the death penalty if Robinson is convicted. He's charged with crimes including aggravated murder and the September 10th assassination of Kirk on a Utah college campus. Robinson has not yet entered a plea. I'm Haya Pinjwani.
1: Five rescued, two others still down there, trapped in a flooded cave in Laos. Rescue workers are searching for an alternate way into the cave, where the two have been trapped for almost 2 weeks. Heavy rains making the main entry impassable. On Wall Street, stock futures higher so far this morning. And this is SRN News. There's a new study of sermons and social issues.
4: It comes from the Pew Research Center, and it finds that white evangelical Protestants who attend church regularly are most likely to hear the pastor mention abortion or homosexuality from the pulpit. Catholics, on the other hand, are more likely to hear about abortion or immigration. Amongst white mainline Protestants, sermons are more likely to mention a wide range of issues, including those mentioned, as well as Israel, the Iran war, and the environment. Michael Harrington reporting.
1: Ohio is the latest state to consider assisted suicide. Democrats in the state legislature have introduced a bill would allow residents to take their own life with the help of a doctor. The last time such an attempt was made in Ohio was in 2018, and the measure did not go anywhere. Pro-life advocates and clergy members are vowing to campaign hard against that legislation, and polls indicate that, at least in the early going, residents are mostly skeptical of the idea. This is SRN News. It is being referred to as an incident. It made for some anxious moments for passengers on an international flight.
3: A United Airlines flight to Spain turned back to Newark after a possible security threat. The flight carrying 190 passengers and 12 crew members returned to Newark because of a suspicious four-letter Bluetooth device name. Passengers evacuated while Port Authority police swept the aircraft, and passengers had to be rescreened by TSA and Customs before reboarding. The replacement flight took off early the next day and landed in Spain that afternoon. The incident follows other recent security concerns with United Airlines, including a diverted domestic flight and a collision at Newark Airport earlier this month. I'm Haya Pinjwani.
1: President Trump is fuming about a court ruling that blocks his renovation plans for the Kennedy Center. He calls the ruling judge an anti-Trump hater. More details at srnnews.com.
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0: Hey, this is Chris from Wren Collective, and I'm just here today to share some devotional thoughts around our brand new album called Good News. You know, if you're anything like me, you've probably asked yourself the question, what's the meaning of life? What am I here for? What am I meant to be doing with this thing called life? In fact, there's so many books on the shelves of the bookstores that are all about this question. There's so many self-help books. It's something that's burning on all of our hearts. And the good news is that Jesus kind of tells us what the meaning of life is, and certainly tells us what his purpose was. In Luke chapter 4 and verse 18, he says that the Spirit of the Lord is on me and has anointed me to proclaim good news. So that's what we're here for. If that was Jesus' mission, it's our mission too. And what is that good news? Well, that good news is that Jesus has come, that he's established his kingdom, that he's died for us, that he rose again, that he ascended to heaven, and that he's coming back again for us. And we need to make that sound like good news. In a world that's so full of bad news, so full of negativity, the church is supposed to be full of light and hope. And when we have a message that is this good and is for absolutely everybody, how could it be anything other than good news? So I would encourage you today, step out and share this good news with somebody. Be hope and light in a world that's really desperate for it.
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3: As I stepped into the bedroom, I froze in my tracks. The window was gaping wide open. The mosquito net was pulled down onto the bed. Our computer case was lying open on the mosquito net, and both computers were missing. My heart almost stopped.

0: name is Daniel Greenfield, and I work with Adventist Frontier Missions. My wife, Kara, and I have been working in Guinea, West Africa. We started off there, and then we moved to Cambodia. God has been blessing and guiding every step of the way. There's another story that I wanted to share with you from our time in Guinea, West Africa. Our lives are like people are viewing us under a microscope, and they watch everything that we do. And it's interesting how God takes the time, our lives, and our day when we surrender that to Him, and He can just do amazing things with it. And so I want to share with you now the story called The Robbery. It was Sabbath afternoon, and we had just arrived home from church. The rest of the Susu team had gone over to a member's house for lunch. We had been invited, but Andrew had been sick, and we were trying to keep him on a regulated diet. We told them that we would run home and feed him and then come over. Fortunately, we had just received the funds to purchase a motorcycle. It was nice to be able to make it home for lunch in 10 minutes instead of an hour's walk in the hot sun. As we walked into our dimly lit living room, Kara went into the kitchen to prepare food while I changed Andrew's diaper. After getting the little squeaker cleaned up, I headed for the bedroom to dispose of the remains. As I stepped into the bedroom, I froze in my tracks. The window was gaping wide open. The mosquito net was pulled down onto the bed. Our computer case was lying open on the mosquito net, and both computers were missing. My heart almost stopped. We had been robbed. I shouted for Kara as mixed emotions ran through me. I felt sick to my stomach. Kara and I surveyed our bedroom in shock as our curtains gently blew in the wind. "We need to call Mark Coleman," Kara said. "Let's pray first," I responded. We held each other and prayed. So many thoughts went running through our heads. As we looked around, Kara realized there were many things that the thieves should have taken but didn't. None of our money was missing. Maybe our arrival had scared them off. They had only looted our bedroom and Andrew's. They had stolen both of our computers, our scanner, printer, all of our camera equipment, Kara's flute, my hair clippers, two flashlights, some small change, and Andrew's changing mat. Kara told me to go look outside the courtyard and in the vacant houses around the courtyard. Sometimes thieves will hide out nearby or stash the things they've stolen if they have been interrupted. I quickly went out looking, and Kara began trying to contact our teammates. She had quite a bit of difficulty at first, as many people had not turned their cell phones back on after church, and part of the network was down. She was finally able to talk with Mark and Uncle George. Uncle George lives close by. He had been feeling sick that day and had not gone to church. He came over and helped me scout the neighborhood. Kara also called our day guard, who lives in our courtyard. She asked him what time he had left that morning to eat. He said he had left at 11. We had returned from church at about 12:45, so the thieves had not had much time in our house. We were sure we had scared them away when we came home. Soon Mark, Uncle Joshua, and Uncle Fred arrived. They came in and surveyed the damage. They talked for a few minutes about what would be the best thing to do. We knew we should contact the police, but we were a little hesitant. If a local person is living in the courtyard of a foreigner and the foreigner's house is broken into, the police will customarily beat the local person, assuming they know something or were in on the crime. Our guard had worked for the Colemans for 7 years, and we had full confidence that he wasn't part of the robbery. We decided to contact the police and also make it clear that they should leave our guard alone. We didn't expect a whole lot out of the police, but if our stuff showed up, we would need proof that it had been stolen. We also put word out in town so the guys who deal in electronics would know our stuff if someone tried to pawn it off. We split up and went around asking the neighbors what they knew. It had happened in broad daylight. Surely someone had seen something. But no one admitted to seeing anything. We suspected the robbers had paid at least one of them to look the other way. We were at a loss. Soon the police came and filed a report, and everyone else left. Kara and I sat down exhausted. We were devastated. Someone had forcefully entered our bedroom, violating our place of sanctuary, and stolen things that were very valuable to us and our work. It was not a good feeling. The police came back later that day. They told us that they would need money for fuel so they could go out and look for the thieves in the surrounding villages. Uncle Joshua advised us to give them the money. We really wanted our stuff back, and this was the only way to get their help. After sundown, Uncle Joshua returned and welded the broken bars back in place on our bedroom window. The window had been jimmied too, but we were able to get it to slide closed. It would have to do until morning. Late that night, we were able to contact Lawrence Johnson, our field director. It was good to hear his voice and talk to him. Then we went to bed, tired and with heavy hearts from all the activity of the day. As Kara cried, I struggled with feelings of anger at those who had hurt my family. I didn't know whom to trust and who was lying. We didn't understand why all this was happening. Was culture shock not enough for us to deal with right now? Did God think we could handle this too? Sunday came and went, and we were beginning to wonder if the police had just taken our money and would tell us that they couldn't find the thieves. We were pretty sure our things were gone for good. Back at the AFM home office on Monday morning, the staff heard the news. AFM has a special prayer room set aside for a daily time of prayer. Staff members are also welcome to come and pray for things anytime throughout the day. Monday morning, Lawrence went to the prayer room to pray for us and our situation. He recalled how, only a month before, how the Bodays were robbed and the Lord miraculously recovered their belongings. As he lifted us up, he wondered whether the Lord would work mightily a second time, but he prayed that the Lord would return our things to us as he did for the Bodays and glorify his name through the situation. On Monday afternoon, which was Monday morning at the home office, about the time Lawrence was praying, there was a knock at our gate. It was the chief of police. He told me that they had found the thieves and wanted me to come and identify some things. I contacted Mark and told him to meet me at the police station. I also took our day guard with me, who knows the local language very well. As I got the motorcycle ready, I asked Kara to pray for us. As we pulled out of the courtyard, the police chief was already up the hill out of sight. I revved the motorcycle and hurried to catch up. I was again thankful the Lord had provided transportation for us only the week before. As we walked into the dimly lit police station, I saw our laptop computer sitting on a bench beside the chief of police. Praise the Lord! This was especially exciting to us because our laptop had many important documents on it. If none of the other items were found, we would have been happy just to get this one thing back. I learned that the police in a major crossroads town about 45 minutes away had been notified of the theft. They began checking vehicles for our stuff. One police officer saw a young man who was a known criminal. He was in a taxi headed for another large town. The officer checked the young man's bag and found our laptop. Of all the people and bags passing through the town that day, he chose to check that bag. Coincidence? I think not. God had his hand in this situation. After I had identified the computer, the police brought in the young man who had been found with it. Despite his handcuffs, he still looked pretty cocky. They sat him in a wooden chair, and the police chief asked him his name. The boy started to smart off to the police chief. The chief got stern with him and asked him several more times what his name was. Each time, the boy wouldn't give his name. Then the police chief said something to the other officers in the room. Three of them moved in. They proceeded to hit the young man in the chest and on the side of his head. I was very uncomfortable at this turn of events, but I knew this was how things were done in Guinea. After a few minutes of this treatment, the young man finally stood up and started to talk. He told the police chief his name and the names of the others involved in the robbery. After the officers put the young man in a cell next door, the police chief started to lay plans for arresting the other thieves. He told me he wanted to keep our laptop at the station until the other things were found. We returned home and awaited further news. Later that afternoon, Mark received a call from the chief of police. They had found more of our possessions. We made our way back to the police station and found three more young men in custody and almost all of our stuff. The only things still missing were our video camera, a flashlight, a camera battery, and Andrew's diaper changing mat. These were with the ringleader, whom they were unable to catch. The thieves were all students. The youngest was maybe in eighth grade. The police are still looking for the ringleader. People have reported seeing him in Conakry. It was sad for us to find out that he had attended our church in the past and had known the Colemans for a long time. The boys are still in the local jail. The parents have tried to pay the police to let them go, but so far the police have not accepted the bribes. We don't know how long they will be there, but we pray the police will do what they should. This whole experience was challenging for our family. However, looking back on it, I can certainly see the Lord's blessing. When Mark told one of his guards, a devout Muslim, that we had gotten almost all of our things back, the guard's mouth fell open. "Wow, your God is with you," he said. In West Africa, stolen things are almost never recovered. It had clearly been a miraculous display of God's power. Others in the community have commented about how God answered our prayers. As difficult as it had been, I'm glad to see that the Lord has allowed these events to become a shining light in the community. Again, we have seen the great controversy played out as Satan clearly aimed to discourage us and drive us from his territory. Please continue to pray for the missionaries in West Africa, as life there is very challenging. Pray that the Lord will give them courage and strength for the attacks of the devil.
1: A few months after this story took place, the Greenfields were in the States seeking medical attention for their son Andrew. While here, they discovered there was more to their story about the break-in and how God's providence was still at work.
0: "Guess who showed up at my house this morning?" said Uncle Fred. "Who?" I replied. "The thief. He came to apologize for what he did." I could hardly believe it. This was the young man who had organized the burglary of our house. Only a few weeks before, Mark, George, and Joshua had found the young man and had him arrested. At the station, the police took off the boy's clothes and put him in a jail cell. As the boy undressed, they noticed protection charms on his body. They were from the Karamoko, the equivalent of a witch doctor. One charm around his arm was supposed to tighten to warn him when he was in danger so he could escape. It had obviously failed. About a week after his arrest, we heard that there had been a jailbreak and all the inmates had escaped. I was worried, but what could I do? Mark called a meeting with the men in the church. We decided to turn things over to God and let him deal with this problem. Now Fred was telling me that the young man had come to his door earlier that day and apologized for what he had done. At first I was suspicious. Then I began to realize that this was God's doing. Fred went on to tell me that the young man had said that our God was powerful. Ever since the jailbreak, he had been praying a lot and had just now gotten up the courage to come and apologize to Fred. Fred told him that he needed to apologize to Mark, Kara, me, and the rest of the Susu team members, but the young man, he said, he wasn't ready for that yet. Please pray that the Holy Spirit will continue to work in the heart of this young man to turn his life around and make him a testimony to the power of our God for the people of this community. Thank you.
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0: is a liar.
1: Jeffrey Promises by Rob Robinson. Jeffrey, Mommy called from downstairs. You have 5 more minutes to play with your cars and trucks. Then it's going to be time to get ready for bed. Okay, Jeffrey said. 5 minutes later, Mommy came into Jeff's bedroom. It's time to put your toys away, Mommy said. I'll be right back with your pajamas. Okay, Jeffrey said. I'll put away my toys. I promise. Soon, Mommy was back with Jeffrey's pajamas. Look, Mommy, I put my toys away just like I said I would, Jeffrey said proudly. Very good, Mommy replied. Now it's time to get your pajamas on. Dad will be right up to read you a story. Okay, Jeffrey said. I will get my pajamas on, I promise. Soon, Daddy was back with a special bedtime story to read. Look, Daddy, I put on my pajamas on, just like I said I would. I can see you did, Daddy said, as he and Jeffrey curled up in a big beanbag chair. Jeffrey listened as Daddy read a story about how a mommy and a daddy duck cared for their ducklings. That was one of Jeffrey's favorite stories. Then Daddy read the Sabbath school lesson story. Now it's time to go brush your teeth, Daddy said. Okay, Jeffrey said. I'll go brush my teeth, I promise. Soon, Jeffrey was back in his bedroom. Look, Daddy, Jeffrey said as he gave Daddy a big smile. I brushed my teeth just like I promised. I can tell you brushed them very well, Daddy said. Daddy, do you know what game I'm playing tonight? Jeffrey asked as he hopped onto the bed. No, Daddy answered. What game are you playing tonight? I'm playing the I Promise game, Jeffrey explained. Where did you learn that game? Daddy asked. I learned it in Sabbath school today, Jeffrey explained. Everybody in my class got to make a promise. You know what promise I made? What promise did you make? Daddy asked. I promised to do everything that Mommy and Daddy told me to do. And I have been keeping my promise. When Mommy told me to put away my cars and trucks, I put them away. When she told me to put on my pajamas, I put them on. And when you told me to brush my teeth, I went and brushed my teeth. Wow, Daddy said, I really like this game. I think we should play this game again tomorrow. Jeffrey began to laugh just

0: little bit. "What's so funny?" Daddy asked. "It's not a real game, Daddy," Jeffrey explained. "It's not?" Daddy asked. "No, it's not. It's something we should do every day. Because if you love Jesus, you should keep your promises." "You're right," Daddy said, "and Jesus will help you keep them too." "Good night, Daddy," Jeffrey said. "I will see you in the morning, I promise."
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0: What is truth? Ever since humans have existed, we've been searching for truth. Today, it's popular to believe that there is no absolute truth. Today's question, do you believe evil people will suffer eternally in hell?
1: I believe in heaven and hell after you die.
2: I was taught something about the wicked living forever while being in a state of torture.
3: Something with sulfur and brimstone and all that stuff. I don't want to know.
0: Jesus Christ said, for this reason I came into the world to testify to truth. God's word has absolute truth. Here's what the scriptures say. Psalms chapter 37 says, but the wicked will perish. The Lord's enemies will vanish like smoke. And in Revelation 21, there will be no more death or mourning or crying or pain, for the old order of things has passed away. For more of God's truth, visit BibleStudies.com, a public service of the Seventh-day Adventist Church.
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5: A few years ago, I found a coupon deal for a glass blowing workshop. I like different types of art, and I'm fascinated at how a work of art is created from melted globs of sand. What's most remarkable is the amount of heat that has to be applied to mold and shape it. The liquid sand is plucked out of a cast iron stove and spun around, put back into the heat, shaped and bent, and then it's formed into different shapes and sizes. And just when you think the process is over, it has to go back into the heat for several more days to harden and protect it so it doesn't break. The heat and the pressure shape it. It's like that with us too. Sometimes the pressures of our own making to be a good parent, a good spouse, a good employee or boss. Other times the pressure comes from a financial challenge, a health problem, a relationship. And you can feel like you've been thrown into life's furnace and the heat and the pressure causes pain that feels unbearable. There's a verse in Romans that talks about rejoicing in your suffering, knowing that it produces endurance. Endurance produces character, and character produces hope. It is a hard verse to embrace because if you're like me, you don't like pain. To be stretched, bent, and molded by the circumstances we face in life, that's painful and at times unbearable. Some of the most significant moments that shape us come from a place of pain. So let these be your words of hope. Allow God to use the pain and the pressure you're facing to shape you. And when the heat gets too much to bear, turn to Him. He is for you. And He can use that heat and that pain to make something absolutely beautiful in the end.

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2: Attitudes are what make us do the things we do. In our prayers, we often miss the point, and we pray that God will change the things we do. The priority of prayer is to change who we are. We can do the right things and still have the wrong attitudes. A person who has the right attitude will do the right thing, but from the heart. This is the reason the priority of prayer is to be. The promise is, a new heart also will I give you, and a new spirit will I put within you. And I will take away the stony heart out of your flesh, and I will give you a heart of flesh. How does this new heart get to us? It comes through prayer, because prayer is the opening of the heart to God. One of the most oft-referred to aspects of prayer is what is called intercessory prayer. Many have called it the epitome of prayer. Why should intercession be the highest form of prayer? We're going to understand in this program as we consider some of the possibilities for our intercession. To intercede means to plead on another's behalf. In this regard, I'm sure I'm safe when I say that we intercede in our prayers mostly for members of our family, especially our children and grandchildren. Some years ago, a friend shared with me an intercessory prayer that we can pray for our children and loved ones at any time, and God will answer it immediately. As you know, the devil is constantly encouraging our dear ones who leave the Lord and who are living lives of sin. He tries to shield them and distract them from any and all influences that would draw them to the Lord. Well, here's a prayer that we can pray for them at any time, and it will always be answered the moment we pray. And it can go something like this. Dear God, wherever, and you put the name of the person there, wherever they are at this moment, as the devil is trying to encourage them to stay away from you, I ask you right now that you send angels that excel in power to push back the forces of evil and put thoughts of peace in their minds. A mother told me she had been offering this prayer on behalf of her wayward son. And one day, shortly after, she was talking with him on the phone. She happened to speak to him about the shortness of time and of the coming of Jesus. He replied, "Mother, I was thinking about that yesterday." Isn't that a wonderful story? Have you noticed that a person is more prone to turn to God for help in times of great distress than when all is well? Therefore, when we receive requests for prayer, be they for physical healing or material need, we need to expand our vision and include in our prayers of intercession those elements that seek first the kingdom of heaven and His righteousness. One day a lady asked me to pray for her son. She said that he was not a believer and that he was out of work. She asked me to please pray that he might find a job. I might have just prayed that the Lord would help the man to find work. But it would have been more consistent with the priority of prayer for me to pray that God would use this time of financial insecurity to cause the young man to think seriously about his spiritual condition, and that through this distress he might come to know the Lord. You see, if we would only pray that the young man would find work, we could actually be asking that the Lord remove the opportunity that they might have used to bring salvation to the young man. In the same way, when we're called upon to pray for the sick, we need to expand our intercession to include spiritual healing. Though sickness is a time of pain and distress in the family, it can be a time of spiritual healing, a realigning of life's priorities, and a time to make old wrongs right between family members. To simply pray that God will take away the illness may well be to sell short His healing power for the sick person and those who are near and dear to them. Whether we be praying for the sick, or for those in financial difficulty, or for those who are passing through some of life's many problems, let's always remind ourselves to seek first for them the things that matter most. Intercessory prayer begins to get more difficult when it has to do with praying for people we don't happen to be getting on with, or worse, the people we don't even like, or even those with whom we happen to be angry. This is particularly true in the marriage relationship. It may be an oversimplification, but I suspect the divorce rate among Christians could be greatly reduced, if not almost eliminated, if one or other of the spouses were to become an intercessor. This is why the Bible insists we pray for one another. When a person stops praying because of problems they have with someone, there's not much hope for the relationship. The current climate in this culture says that we don't have to put up with anything. Furthermore, if we value our self-esteem, we must not let people walk on us. This mindset is making it nearly impossible to solve the problems we have among ourselves and to be effective intercessors for others. Now, it's natural to have problems. Where we have two people, there will be problems to be resolved. There have been problems in marriages since the very beginning. What is unique to this generation, however, is the apparent lack of the will to give or and take or to back down. I don't know if you've ever lived in a country where to shop requires bargaining. It's great fun to bargain when you shop. Have you ever done it? A friend of mine and I were in Mexico. We were buying souvenirs in a little shop one day. My friend picked out something he liked. The owner of the shop told him how much he wanted for it. My friend offered half the amount. The shop owner came down 25%. My friend made another offer, more than half, but less than what the owner wanted. Finally, they both reached a point where neither would give in. The disagreement amounted to about 50 cents. I said to my friend, "Go ahead, give it to him." My friend said, "No, that's my last price." I said to the owner, "Go ahead, let him have it." "No," said the owner, "that's my last price." Suddenly the owner said, "Let's flip for it. If you win, it's your price. If I win, it's mine." We all laughed, and my friend agreed. They flipped a coin, and the shop owner lost, but a good time was had by all. In a situation where two people must do business together, as in a marriage, someone is going to have to back down if they're going to stay married. The problem with this selfish age is that we're being taught to look out for number one and to stand up for our rights and not to let people put us down. With this kind of attitude, it's impossible to stay married. The Scripture makes it clear when it asks, "Can two walk together unless they be agreed?" To live with others successfully, we must learn the art of backing down gracefully. Someone must become an intercessor. In this selfish age, it's more and more difficult to find an intercessor because a selfish person prays only in their own interests and for their own selfish purposes. The highest spirit of intercession is not me praying for me and mine, but rather an attitude that prays even for those who disagree with me, even for those who are taking advantage or even abusing me. The classic model of intercession is our Lord Jesus Christ. As they were nailing him to the cross, he prayed, "Father, forgive them, for they know not what they do." While we were yet sinners, Scripture said, Christ died for us. In another place, the Bible says Jesus lives ever to make intercession for us. All of this means intercession is an attitude that doesn't discriminate, not for race, color, creed, gender, or religion. And even more, it's an attitude that prays for its enemies, who might actually be a person's husband or wife. When we are bitter and resentful, we cannot be intercessors. This is because when we are bitter and resentful, we usually stop praying. And if we do continue to pray, our prayers tend to be spiritually garbled. Jesus may have told some parables that were hard to understand, but he wasn't talking in parables when he said, "If we don't forgive those who wrong us, he won't forgive us." Does all of this sound tough and discouraging? Oh, don't you think if Jesus could create the heaven and the earth? If Jesus could heal the sick and raise the dead, then can't he also give us a new heart and heal our bitterness and our resentment and our anger? The Bible commands us to love our enemies. It declares if all we love is our friends and the people who agree with us, that's hardly any virtue because even the bad people love each other. Jesus taught us a person would be able to tell those who were his followers by the attitude they show towards people who don't treat them well. The main point was anybody can wish their friends well. But Jesus is teaching that you don't even have to be religious to do good to those who do good to you. That's only I'll scratch your back if you'll scratch mine theme. Friend, those who are translated to heaven will sing the song of Moses and the Lamb. I couldn't imagine what that song might be until I heard it explained that the song of Moses and the Lamb is the song of those who have been called to be intercessors. You recall when the children of Israel worshipped the golden calf and God was about to destroy them. Moses said, "Don't, if you do that, take my name out of the Lamb's Book of Life." Unfortunately, we are often just the opposite of intercessors. We spend thousands to keep our sight. We spend thousands to save an arm or a leg. We even spend big money on our cars and houses. But how much effort do we expend as intercessors trying to save relationships, be they in the family, the church, or the relationship with God? The name Satan means adversary. He's our accuser. What a contrast to Jesus who lives to make intercession for us. Human nature, being what it is, it's more natural for us to condemn each other than to intercede for one another. It's no wonder, then, that intercessory prayer is seen as prayer at its best. Oh, Heavenly Father, teach us to be intercessors. We do pray for our wayward children, but teach us to be intercessors and to pray even for those who are angry with us. Even for those who may mistreat us, even for those who don't love us. In Jesus' name, amen.
3: If you would like more information,
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4: With SRN News, I'm Rich Thomason in Washington. Their ceasefire did not prevent the U.S. and Iran from trading fire over the weekend. President Trump insists prospects are good for an agreement to extend the ceasefire and reopen the Strait of Hormuz. There's a change of plan for the upcoming celebration of America's 250th anniversary, dubbed the Great American State Fair.
5: Organizers announced Saturday that President Trump himself will headline the event, set to start June 25th on Washington's National Mall. Some artists, like Bret Michaels, the Commodores, and Martina McBride, withdrew over concerns about the event's political ties. Others, including rappers Flo Rida and Vanilla Ice, still plan to perform. Freedom 250 spokesperson Danielle Alvarez emphasized the broader fair that is scheduled from June 25th through July 10th includes an array of exhibits, family-friendly attractions, musical performances, flyovers, and more. Bernie Bennett reporting.
4: There is more legal maneuvering ahead of the trial of Charlie Kirk's alleged assassin.
6: A Utah judge will decide whether to restrict access in parts of a July preliminary hearing and seal some exhibits in the case of the man accused of killing Charlie Kirk. Tyler Robinson's defense hopes to bar reporters and the public from parts of the July 6th through 10th proceedings. They'll feature the most significant presentation of evidence to date. Prosecutors are hoping for the death penalty if Robinson is convicted. He's charged with crimes, including aggravated murder and the September 10th assassination of Kirk on a Utah college campus. Robinson has not yet entered a plea. I'm Haya Pinjwani.
4: Five rescued, two others still down there, trapped in a flooded cave in Laos. Rescue workers are searching for an alternate way into the cave, where the two have been trapped for almost 2 weeks. Heavy rains making the main entry impassable. On Wall Street, stock futures higher so far this morning. And this is SRN News. There's a new study of sermons and social issues.
7: It comes from the Pew Research Center, and it finds that white evangelical Protestants who attend church regularly are most likely to hear the pastor mention abortion or homosexuality from the pulpit. Catholics, on the other hand, are more likely to hear about abortion or immigration. Amongst white mainline Protestants, sermons are more likely to mention a wide range of issues, including those mentioned, as well as Israel, the Iran war, and the environment. Michael Harrington reporting.
8: Ohio is the latest state to consider assisted suicide. Democrats in the state legislature have introduced a bill would allow residents to take their own life with the help of a doctor. The last time such an attempt was made in Ohio was in 2018, and the measure did not go anywhere. Pro-life advocates and clergy members are vowing to campaign hard against that legislation, and polls indicate that, at least in the early going, residents are mostly skeptical of the idea. This is SRN News. It is being referred to as an incident. It made for some anxious moments for passengers on an international flight.
6: A United Airlines flight to Spain turned back to Newark after a possible security threat. The flight carrying 190 passengers and 12 crew members returned to Newark because of a suspicious four-letter Bluetooth device name. Passengers evacuated while Port Authority police swept the aircraft, and passengers had to be rescreened by TSA and Customs before reboarding. The replacement flight took off early the next day and landed in Spain that afternoon. The incident follows other recent security concerns with United Airlines, including a diverted domestic flight and a collision at Newark Airport earlier this month. I'm Haya Pinjwani.
8: President Trump is fuming about a court ruling that blocks his renovation plans for the Kennedy Center. He calls the ruling judge an anti-Trump hater. More details at srnnews.com.
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11: Hello, friends. Would you like to hear an amazing fact? Hidden among the tropical beaches in the Gulf of Mexico and the Caribbean, you can find a harmless-looking tree with a sweet-smelling fruit, and it looks like crab apples. But this is one apple in paradise you do not want to eat. In fact, even a single bite of the luscious-looking fruit can cause hours of agony and potentially even death. According to the Guinness World Records, the macaneel tree is in fact the most dangerous tree in the world. When eaten, the fruit is reportedly to be pleasantly sweet at first, with a subsequent strange peppery feeling. Gradually, this progresses to a burning sensation and tightness in the throat, followed by terrible gastronomical problems. Symptoms continue to worsen until the patient can barely swallow solid food because of the excruciating pain and the swelling in the throat. In fact, every part of the tree is toxic. Macaneel trees are also so poisonous that even standing under one of them in the rain can cause your skin to blister, and the smoke from burning any part of the tree can seriously injure the eyes. Spanish explorer Juan Ponce de Leon died after being struck by an arrow that had been poisoned with the macaneel sap. We can understand why Columbus called them death apples, and the Spanish call it Arbol de la Muerte, which literally means tree of death. You know, the Bible also speaks about a tree of death and a tree of life. Stay with us, friends. We're going to learn more as Amazing Facts brings you this edition of Bible Answers Live.
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11: 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That's 800-463-7297. And as always, we're going to start the program with prayer. Loving Lord, we just want to thank you again for the privilege of being able to get together with our friends around the country and other parts of the world and study your word. I pray, Lord, that you will take charge of this program, the nature of the questions that come in, and especially that the answers will be in harmony with your sacred word. We thank you, and we pray this in Jesus' name. Amen. You know, friends, I trust that you found that interesting, a little amazing fact about the MacNeil tree, better known as a tree of death. You know, I've been on a number of Caribbean islands, and I think I remember years ago having someone point this out to me and saying, don't go near that tree, don't touch the tree, and they promised that terrible things could happen. But, and you look at pictures, and they do look like little green or yellowish crab apples, and the tree looks harmless enough, but it is full of very terrible toxins. You know, the Bible talks about a tree of death, and you can read about this in the first book, the second chapter. It also talks about a tree of life there in the Garden of Eden. Genesis chapter 2, the tree of life was also in the midst of the garden, and the tree of the knowledge of good and evil. And if you read in verse 16, it says, and the Lord commanded the man, saying, of every tree in the garden you may freely eat, but of the tree of the knowledge of good and evil you shall not eat it, for in the day that you eat it, you will surely die. And you know, a lot of people have heard that Eve ate the forbidden apple. Well, the Bible doesn't ever say they were apples. It's called the tree of the knowledge of good and evil. There was a test that was given to man in the beginning to be faithful and to obey this and to trust the Lord. And the serpent got up in the tree and he tempted the woman and subsequently the man to disobey. And all the trouble and misery we have in this world today is because they doubted the word. You know, Eve saw that serpent up in the tree, and I couldn't help but mention that with the MacNeil tree that we talked about, that poison tree in the Caribbean, it's toxic for birds and animals, but there is a black-spined iguana that can live in the tree and eat the fruit, and it seems to be immune. It's kind of like the serpent in the forbidden tree. Well, that forbidden tree where man fell into temptation is a symbol of temptation, and temptation will lead to death if we continue to give in. You can read in James 1, 14 and 15, but every man is tempted when he's drawn away of his own lusts and enticed. Then when lust has conceived, it brings forth sin. And sin, when it is finished, it brings forth death. And the devil tempts us in things that we may think are innocent and harmless at first. But step by step, the progression leads away from God. And the final verdict is death. You know, if you've been struggling with some area in your life, were you being tempted? And you'd like to know how you can get the victory over that, we have a special book we'd like to offer to you for free. It's called Tips for Resisting Temptation. I think in the book we've got about a dozen tips that you'll find are very helpful, and there's scriptures for each one of them, in ways that you can gain the victory over certain besetting sins or habits and patterns that you would like to, you know, maybe they've chained you for years and they've controlled your life, and you say, how can I be free from this habit? The Bible can tell you how to be free. And it's got the antidote for that tree of death. And if you'd like your free book, simply call the resource line. 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It's 800-835-6747. 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Once again, I'm Pastor Doug Batchelor. Pastor John Ross is off for the night, and we're getting ready to go to New York, take our first call from James. James, we'd like to welcome you to the program. Thank you for your call.
12: Thank you for being there for us.
11: How can we help you tonight?
12: The book of Matthew, chapter 6, verse 15 says, if you forgive not men their trespasses, neither will your Father forgive your trespasses, which means we have a penalty if we don't forgive others. Is that penalty the loss of our salvation, or is it perhaps at the judgment seat of Christ we don't get as much reward?
11: Well, before I give you a direct answer, there is a similar passage to this that you find in Matthew 18. Jesus tells a parable about a servant. And the king brought this servant in, and he had done some accounting, and this servant had wasted, well, I think it's 10,000 talents. A talent is a weight. He'd wasted millions of dollars of the king's money. And the king said, all right, then sell him to be a slave, sell his family, sell his possessions. The man fell down before the king, and he begged and pleaded and said, have mercy, and I'll pay it all back. And the king was moved with compassion. He said, all right, I'm going to forgive you. But that same servant went out and found another servant that owed him $40. And he took him by the throat and said, pay me what you owe. And the servant said, be patient, I'll pay you back. And he would not be patient, but threw him in prison to be tortured and to suffer for his $42. Well, when the king found out that this servant, who had just been forgiven millions, was so vindictive with another servant that had only offended with $40, he said, you wicked servant, I forgave you that tremendous debt because you asked me. Couldn't you have also had mercy on your fellow servant as I had pity on you? And he then delivered him to prison to be tormented for his sin. So this man originally was forgiven, but because he would not pass on the forgiveness, he lost it. Now Jesus closes that parable. Again, this is Matthew 18. He said, so likewise will my heavenly Father do unto you if you, each of you, does not from your heart forgive every man his brother their trespasses. And so, yes, it is true that, you know, obviously, if we are unforgiven for our sin, we are then going to pay the penalty for our sin, which is death. So there's no in-between where we're unforgiven and still in heaven. So
12: eternal death?
11: Yeah, well, you know what the penalty is, that the lost are cast into the lake of fire.
12: But is it not true that the scriptures tell us if we are repentant of our sins and we believe in Christ, there's no way we can lose our salvation?
11: One of the sins we're to repent of is unforgiveness.
12: Okay.
11: So, isn't that right?
12: I could be a true believer, and I could repent of all my sins other than this one I just committed.
11: Now, James, are you having problems forgiving someone?
12: No. It's academic.
11: Okay.
12: I did ask it at a congregation, and the religious leader didn't quite know how to answer it.
11: I believe that everybody that is truly saved is going to have the Spirit of Christ. And if you've got the Spirit of Christ, obviously the Spirit of Christ involves forgiveness. And it's not always easy, and it doesn't mean that you need to let people continue to walk over you, but you let it go and you forgive them. You shouldn't be going through life being angry and judgmental, because you just wear out your life doing that. It doesn't help them, it doesn't hurt them, it just hurts you. And the Lord says that He'll forgive us first. The first forgiveness came from the king. Then the king wanted that fellow servant to pass it on. And so, this is a principle. So I would say, yes, if a person is being unforgiving, that can jeopardize their salvation. Jesus said, if you do not forgive every man your trespasses, your heavenly Father will not forgive you. It's just very clear. And if you're not forgiven, you're lost. So I know that's tough, and we all struggle with that, but it is the Scripture, and that's why we need to pray for the Spirit of Christ to help us forgive. Hey, thank you for your question, James, and that does open another line. If you've got a question, give us a call, and that's 800-GOD-SAYS. We're going to talk to Patricia, and is that Orlando, Florida?
13: Yes.
11: Hi, Patricia. Hey, you know, I'm going to be in Orlando in, what, about 3 weeks doing a series
13: here. Oh, my God. That's good, Pastor Doug. I was just telling the person who answered the phone, this is my first time calling in, because I heard you on the radio station, and I had a question because I'm reading through the New Testament.
11: Well, good. Listen, I hope that you go to the Amazing Facts website. You'll hear about, I'm going to be there doing a program for about 8 days. It's called Prophecy Encounter. I'll be going through the primary prophecies in the Bible here in Orlando. Tell all your friends and enemies and invite them, and you'll find the information there just at the Amazing Facts website. So what's your question tonight, Patricia?
13: Okay, so mine is a little, it doesn't come like, I guess, directly from the Bible, but it is a Bible-related question. A lot of the times in society, we'll talk about if somebody changes their name to something else, then they're, you know, that could be like a demonic spirit because they're sort of, you know, being another person. But, you know, God changed the name of some of the disciples in the Bible. So my question is, what is the difference between, I guess, like God changing your name versus, and you're going by a different name versus, I guess, you changing your name and going by something different in the world?
11: Well, that's a good question. There's a lot of practical reasons a person might want to change their name, and it doesn't mean that you're, you know, there's anything diabolical connected with it. If a person's into Satan worship and they change their name to Nero, you know, you probably need to worry a little bit.
13: Oh.
11: But, you know, some people, I know friends that they just have had names that were very difficult for others to spell or to pronounce, and they said, you know, this is just becoming a chore, and they'll either simplify their name, or they'll, simplify the spelling. Of course, every time someone gets married, at least in the old world, a girl would take the guy's name. It's not, I guess it's, you know, the independence is changing that a little bit. But Yeah, so there's nothing wrong with that. God did change the names. Usually that was significant of something spiritual. God changed Abram's name to Abraham, and he changed Jacob's name to Israel, and Simon's name, Jesus called him Peter. And so you've got, you know, a number in the Bible that had their names changed, and it was a good thing.
14: Okay.
11: And you'll even find in the Bible where some of the individuals had you know, a couple different names they went by. You know, when you go through the kings, sometimes one of the kings was called Azariah, and the other place is called Uzziah. And, you know, and we even do that in our culture. You know, people have nicknames. And, hey, you know, I do have a book. I'll offer you a free copy, and it talks about names. It's called The Name of God, and it's got some very interesting, even some funny things about names that are in the book. But it's called The Name of God. People have questions about all the different names for God in the Bible. Patricia, if you call the resource line, 800-835-6747, we'll send you a free copy of The Name of God. Thank you very much for your call. And with that, we're going to talk next to Monica, calling from Long Island, New York. Monica, you're on the air.
15: Yes. Hello, Pastor Bachchan. Nice to hear from you. I thought you were off the air, but I just have two brief quick questions. I believe the answers might be in Revelation, but I'm not sure where. The first one is that I appreciate the antiquity of history.
11: Get real close to your phone because I'm having a hard time hearing you.
15: I appreciate all the antiquity of the history of the Bible and all the patriarchs and matriarchs. However, I believe we are in the last day, and if we are in such, aren't we supposed to be hearing the ministers and the pastors teaching the teachings of Christ in the last day, number one? And number two, in the book of Revelation, when we're supposed to honor Christ, is his name Christ or is his name in the last days the Word of God? If you can just pinpoint the directions to find the answers to those two questions.
11: All right, well, I'll do my best. I appreciate your question. Yes, by all means, we should be teaching the teachings of Christ. Now, when you teach the Bible, we believe that you are teaching the teachings of Christ because Jesus' word, the Bible, is the word of God. And the word of God is not just the red letters in your Bible, but Christ is the one who inspired with the Holy Spirit all the teachings in the Bible. So when Moses is speaking in the Old

0: tip with champagne, and they christen it. It means to anoint something, really. So Christ is the anointed. And so when we call Jesus the Christ, we're calling him the anointed, the chosen, the one who is filled with the Spirit of God. His earthly name that the angel gave was Jesus, which means Savior. It's actually Yeshua, which means Joshua, same name. And so there's many names. You know, you can call him the Word of God. You can call him the bread. He said, I am the good shepherd. I am the door. I am the living water. But, you know, typically we pronounce it with a Greek pronunciation. You know, you would also probably appreciate that a book that we offered earlier that's called The Name of God. 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Appreciate your call. Going to talk next with Mel, calling from Jersey City, New Jersey. Welcome, Mel. 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
1: Praise the Lord, Pastor. I did call your screen. I had two particular things. One is Mark 7 in chapter 11, and the other one was the word glory that we read a lot in the Bible.
0: Mark what chapter?
1: Mark chapter 11, verse Mark chapter 7, verse 11.
0: Okay.
1: Corban.
0: Corban.
1: Yeah.
0: It's Corban. Yeah, let me tell you what was going on. Jesus is talking to the scribes and Pharisees. He says, all too well, you reject the commandment of God and keep a tradition. One of the traditions that the Jewish religious leaders had developed was they could say that when they die, all of their property goes to the temple. They would basically will their property to the temple. But while they were alive, they could use it. But they couldn't give it to anyone, including their mother and father. Well, you're supposed to take care of your mother and father in their old age. They had no social security in Bible days. And so Jesus said, you're hypocrites. You disregard the commandment that says, honor your father and mother. You pronounce Corban over your property, saying, everything I have is a gift to God. I can't help you, mom and dad, because it now belongs to God. But you could live off it. And it was basically a loophole that the priests created to get money from people so they wouldn't have to take care of their parents in their old age. Jesus said this tradition is hypocrisy. So Corban was the name of that declaration that they would pronounce. You know, we get things like we call annuities and different, there's different names for a legal arrangement, and Corban was that arrangement. And your next question was about glory, you said?
1: Yes, I promised the call screener because I had two, which is glory. And she said to grab one, and we did that just a minute. But a glory, there's my other one. We hear that so much in the, now I'm thinking 89 Psalms, chapter 44.
0: All right, let me go there real quick. Are you wondering what the word glory means?
1: Yeah, you hear so much glory, glory, hallelujah.
0: Yeah.
1: So what do they mean? What does that word glory mean?
0: Well, the word glory means the splendor, the majesty, the brilliance, the awesomeness of God. You're talking about the greatness of God. So when you praise the attributes of God, you are glorifying him. But the word glory can also mean just the brightness and the light and the splendor and the beauty. And so you know, that's what it's talking about there in these Psalms. Hey, I hope that helps a little bit, and we appreciate your question, Mel. And with that, we're going to go and talk to Kenny, who's calling from Northern California. Kenny, welcome to the program. 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
2: Good evening. I always questioned why wasn't Ananias's, the wife of Ananias,
0: Sapphira, yeah.
2: Why wasn't she informed of her husband's death, and did they have a different system there? Because I know when my dad died, you know, the officials got involved, and we let all the family know, and they had a chance to get here and say goodbye. But it doesn't. Something doesn't add up there.
0: Well, yeah, you find this story in Acts chapter 5, and there's these two people. The Holy Spirit had been poured on the church, and everybody's being very generous and very honest. And this husband and wife said, look, we're going to make a big donation to the church. And they said, whatever, you know, we'll sell our property and we'll commit the proceeds from that. But after they sold it, they said, well, you know, maybe we did

0: better than we thought. We ought to keep more of it. We'll tell the disciples we're giving all of it, but let's really keep some for ourselves. So they conspired basically to lie.
1: Yeah, they lied to the Holy Spirit, yeah.
0: Yeah, and so when...
1: That was Peter's sin. Yeah.
0: And they were convicted not to do it, but they did it anyway. And so when...
1: Yeah.
0: When Ananias first...
1: But was there some different kind of laws at those days or something? Because I know the county officials and everybody gets involved when somebody dies.
0: Yeah,
1: and it didn't seem fair to his wife that they just go out to take and bury him without letting him know.
0: Well,
1: letting her know that he died.
0: Yeah, they did have different laws back...
1: She couldn't say goodbye.
0: I know, they did have different laws back then, and we don't know how much time passed between when he died and they wrapped him up.
1: That might be a time factor. I never thought of that.
0: So, and they didn't have telephones, and you know, maybe they didn't know how to contact her. There's probably more to the story, but I have been in countries where people died right there on the side of the road, and you know, they just had county officials kind of wrap them up, take them off, and bury them. They didn't go looking for family. They didn't make announcements. They just said, "There's a dead person." They buried him. And
1: boy, that's
0: very sad with the poor.
1: Cheap, then, isn't it?
0: Yep.
1: Yeah. Okay. Well, thanks. I'm still not completely satisfied with the answer.
0: All right. Well, I wish it says what it says there. You know, first Ananias came, he died, they wrapped him up, took him out, and buried him. And soon later, she came and she lied to the Holy Spirit. Peter gave her a chance to straighten out the story, but she continued with the ruse. Anyway, appreciate your call, Kenny. And with that, we're going to be talking next to Derek, who's calling from Minneapolis, Minnesota. Derek, you're on the air with Bible Answers Live.
2: Hi, Pastor Doug.
0: Hi.
2: I have a question about Matthew 5:28, be perfect as your Heavenly Father is perfect.
0: Mm-hmm.
2: My question is, it's almost like an OCD thing, and I've heard you mention it before where, you know, when you became a Christian, you kind of felt, oh, I'm speeding. You know, that's, you know, a sin. Or you mentioned that in one of your sermons. I don't know if you remember it, but that's kind of how I am when I am trying to live like a Christian life. I almost get obsessive about things like, oh, like, you know, is this a sin listening to this commercial because it has a secular song in it? Is this a sin because, you know, I'm hanging out with a friend that uses God's name in vain? And I just almost feel like you have to become a monk to be perfect, you know, and like it's a sin. It makes you cringe because you know it's not right, but it's almost like this whole world we're marinated in sinfulness, and it's just the way the culture is. I mean, you can't even turn on a television without, you know, sinful things coming on. What recommendation do you have for me? How do you deal with it as a pastor? Because I know there's tons of pressure on you. You know, how do you do it where you don't just give up and say, you know, this is impossible to be perfect. You know, I don't know how to do it.
0: Well, first of all, God will never ask us to do something without giving us the power to do it. I think, first of all, we need to know, what does Jesus mean there in Matthew 5:48 when he says, therefore you'll be perfect, even as your Father in heaven is perfect? That same verse that you find in Luke, he says, be therefore merciful, even as your Father in heaven is merciful. So what he's saying here in Matthew chapter 5, he said, you shall love your neighbor. And Jesus said, even love your enemies. So the kind of love, the kind of perfection he's especially emphasizing here is perfect love. That's why Luke says, be therefore merciful, even as your Father in heaven is merciful. But any commandment that God asks us to obey, he will give us the power to obey. Don't become discouraged. It is true, we are in a world, I like the word you use, marinated. It is just saturated with sin. And every Christian feels a little bit of struggle and joy. You know, there's joy of knowing that Jesus is with us and that he's promised to forgive us. You will find being holy in a sinful world is an ongoing challenge. Don't give up. And the Lord stays with you. And, you know, he wants us to love what's good. And it's not wrong to, you don't want to obsess, but you also should be evaluating everything based on the Word of God and say, well, you know, how shall I do this? He doesn't want you to go live in a monastery because obviously you can't let your light shine like that. He told the disciples to go into all the world and teach all nations. That's, you know, he said, I want you to go in. I want you to influence others. You are salt and you are light to have a good influence. But at the same time, while we are in the world, he does not want the world in us. So he's calling us to be holy. Now, there is a book that, you know, whenever we announce the title of this book, I think it rattles people a little bit, but it really is a good book. It's encouraging. It's called Is It Possible to Live Without Sinning? And it creates a good balance for people to understand what is the Lord talking about when he tells us to be holy. We'll send you a free copy of that, Derek. 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We're promising you a free copy of the book, Is It Possible to Live Without Sinning? 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
0: Okay, friends, let's start with the basics. We know we're here, but we're not here for very long. So the most important thing would be if we could learn during this life how to live forever. This is the central focus of Amazing Facts. Now, there's a lot of wonderful things that Christian ministries do. I believe in Christian education. 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I think it's very important for us to build churches. 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I think it's important to have a medical ministry and build hospitals. But if they separate that from the message of salvation, you just prolong a sinner's life for a little while. 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
0: Hi, friends. Would you like to hear an amazing fact? On November 20, 2021, traffic came to a sudden standstill on one of California's busiest freeways after an armored car accidentally spilled several bags of cash across the interstate. Several drivers and passengers slammed on their brakes and jumped out of their vehicles on the busy highway just north of San Diego to grab what they could. When the California Highway Patrol arrived at the scene, they arrested two people and warned some others who could not resist the temptation to grab the money. Videos across social media showed plenty of people scooping up handfuls of cash, mostly ones and twenties. Fortunately, these videos also captured the faces and license plates of the event. The CHP are working with the FBI to identify those who greedily exploited the accident. It's amazing how quickly many honest citizens were overcome by the love of money. You know, Pastor Ross, you can't help but wonder, what would you do if you're driving down the road and all of a sudden you see yourself surrounded by a sea of bills, currency?
8: Maybe you consider it answer to prayer and get out and grab a bag and start filling up. No, you don't want to do that. But yeah, what a temptation. Of course, you can see how the folks are all excited. And that's not really their money. I mean, they got to turn it in legally.
0: Yeah,
8: you can't put it in your pocket.
0: Exactly. And, you know, we've all heard stories about some, very honest citizens that find like a bag of money with no ID. Mm-hmm. And they take it to the police station. And lo and behold, it was some dear old person's savings that had fallen out of the car, whatever. And there are, you know, some honest people out there, fortunately. But, you know, the Bible tells us in the last days, evil men and seducers will wax worse and worse. And you can read in 1 Timothy 6, verse 10, "For the love of money is a root of all kinds of evil, for which some have strayed from the faith in their greediness and pierced themselves through with many sorrows." You know, when a person is converted, not only is their heart converted for spiritual things, but God converts your wallet as well. And one of the ways you know that a person has been born again is just their generosity. They're not controlled by covetousness or greed anymore. And they're willing to share. And they're willing, if they find something that's not theirs, they automatically think, well, this dear person, whoever it is, they lost some money. You know, your heart goes out to that poor armored truck driver who forgot to latch the back door. And he may have lost his job.
8: Right. Well, you know, Pastor Doug, we do have a study guide that talks about the Christian and money. And of course, as you mentioned, the Bible verse, the love of money is the root of all evil. And that's so true in our world today. But what does the Bible say about how we can be faithful stewards for the things that God has given us? We'll be happy to send this to anyone who calls and asks. This is our free offer for this evening. It's a study guide called In God We Trust. If you'd like to receive that, the number to call is 800-835-6747. And you can just ask for offer number 135, or you can ask for the study guide by name. It's called In God We Trust. We'll be happy to send it to anyone in North America. If you're watching outside of North America, we know we have people who are tuning in on the various social media networks, or they're watching on a various channel. You can just go to the Amazing Facts website, just amazingfacts.org or .com, and you'll be able to enroll in our free Bible school, and you'll actually be studying this lesson. Again, it's called In God We Trust. Well, Pastor Doug, maybe it's a good time just to greet those who are joining us. You know, we have folks watching on YouTube, as mentioned, on social media, folks listening on the radio. We have people listening on satellite radio. So for those who've always listened to the program, we want to make sure you're aware we are broadcasting and you can see what's happening here in the studio. Just simply go to the Doug Batchelor Facebook page or the Amazing Facts Facebook page, also on YouTube and on Amazing Facts TV.
0: That's right. And you can send your questions in also on the Facebook page as well.
8: Okay, well, we're going to get right to our questions. If you have a Bible-related question, the number to call here to the studio is 800-463-7297. Again, that's 800-463-7297. That'll bring you a call here in the studio. And, of course, if you don't get right through, just stay on the phone. One of our operators will get to you as soon as they can. Well, before we get the questions, let's start with prayer. Dear Father, we thank you that we have this opportunity once again to open up your word and study. And Father, as we always do, we want to ask for the Holy Spirit to be with us. Be with Pastor Doug and myself here in the studio as we answer these questions. And we pray that you'd be with those who are listening or watching, wherever they might be. Mm-hmm. Father, the purpose of this program, of this time, is to come to a clear and full understanding of your word. For we are reminded of what Jesus said, they shall know the truth, and the truth will set them free.
0: Amen.
8: So, Father, keep us clear and bless this program in Jesus' name. Amen.
0: Amen.
8: All right, well, we're going to go to our first caller this evening. We've got Peter listening in Canada. Peter, welcome to Bible Answers Live.
9: I'm so happy to talk to you, Pastor Doug and Pastor Ross. I've been listening to your messages for a while. I'm like still a teenager, so I really love the messages. I thank God for your work.
0: Well, thank you for calling and your question tonight.
9: Okay, so I've been, you know, with the your new summit that Amazing Facts is doing, you know, talking about evolution.
0: Mm-hmm.
9: I like science. I like studying science. And I like to see the studies of, like, NASA and, you know, discovering life in other planets. But, like, if they were to discover life in another planet, what would they mean for the Bible?
0: All right. So if they were to discover life on another planet, would that impact the Bible or contradict the teachings of the Bible in some way? No, because I believe the Bible tells us that God does have life on other planets. I'm sure, Peter, you've been tracking, if you like, space and exploration, that recently, I think in the end of 2021, they launched the James Webb Telescope, which is like 100 times more powerful than the Hubble. And it will be very exciting to see. It looks like it's fully deployed now, and they're doing some calibrating. Should be getting some incredible pictures from that telescope in, oh, I think about 6 months, they said. But I'm probably as interested as anybody. I'm fascinated with astronomy and the cosmos that God made. Everything the Bible says, you know, the Lord made the heaven and the earth. He made the stars. He made it all. And I don't think the Bible teaches the only life is here on earth. I believe the scriptures say that Christ made the worlds. Is that Hebrews chapter 1.
8: Yeah. And it's actually the verse you're referring to there is Hebrews 1 verse 2.
0: Yeah. And Colossians, it tells about other life. And Revelation talks about the creatures in heaven that praise the Lord. So we believe there is life on another planet. I'm not too sure that they're going to find life on Mars or in our solar system just because it seems like it's such a stark environment out there, but I'm sure there is life. The life on other planets does not communicate with us here on Earth other than angels and God because we've got this disease of sin, so you might say we're sort of quarantined. Yeah, but I think once we're saved and in the new kingdom, we're going to, as it says in that song, Rock of Ages, will soar to worlds unknown.
8: Hey, you know, Pastor Doug, we got that story in the book of Job. It talks about a gathering of the sons of God. And we know that this didn't happen on earth because Satan came as a representative of the earth.
0: That's right.
8: So it seems, at least from that verse, that they are these other intelligent beings from other worlds called the sons of God here in that passage. So,
0: right. Yeah,
8: they are intelligent beings other than angels that God created in the universe. Next caller that we have is Hannah, listening from Louisiana. Hannah, welcome to the program.
10: Yes. I'm right here. For background, I'm a 16-year-old teenager growing in the Word. I'm very interested in baptism, and I've been a Christian for quite a while, and I've known bits and pieces of the Bible, like read devotions for quite a long time, and my dad has really instilled me in getting more involved in the church, like learning more about his truth, and I've been watching more Amazing Facts with Doug Bachelor programs, and I heard his testimony recently, too. It's very interesting. And that brings me to the fact that I really want to get baptized. I really want to get into God's family. And so one day I could be part of the 144,000. So my question is, what does God expect of me after baptism?
0: Oh, great. Yeah, we appreciate your question. Well, first of all, it's wonderful that you're wanting to make that decision and consecrate yourself. You not only want water baptism, you want spirit baptism. Jesus said, unless you're born of the water and the spirit, you cannot enter the kingdom of heaven. So you need both. And but the promise is that if you receive him, to those that received him, to them he gives power. That power is the power of the person of the Holy Spirit in your life. To them he gives power to become sons and daughters of God. And so when you receive him, he brings his spirit into your life. You want to then continue bathing in that spirit, just like, you know, any average person. You don't just bathe once. You want to continue to bathe in the spirit, read the word. For a baby to grow, you need to do three things. Baby's got to eat, the baby needs to breathe, and the baby needs to exercise. And if a baby is, you know, eating and drinking, if it's exercising and breathing, it will grow. If you are feeding on God's word, if you are breathing in prayer, and if you are sharing your faith with others, you will grow. And so do what you can to learn more about studying the Bible. If you want to take the Amazing Facts Bible Study course, that's a great place to start. Spend regular time in prayer, just consecrated prayer, and then talk to God through the day in your prayers. And then look for opportunities to share what Jesus has done for you. And you will grow in your faith, and he'll reveal what his plan is for your life.
8: Absolutely. Well, you know, we do have a study guide, and maybe you're aware of this, Hannah, or for anyone wanting to learn more about Bible baptism. What does the Bible say? One of our study guides is called Purity and Power, and it's about baptism. Mm-hmm. Jesus said to Nicodemus, except you are born of water and of the Spirit. So we want to have water baptism, but we also want to be baptized by the Spirit. And this study guide will tell you more about that. If you'd like to receive it, the number to call is 800-835-6747. It's free. Just ask for the study guide on baptism. It's called Purity and Power. We'll be happy to send it to anyone in North America. We've got Brett listening in Atlanta, Georgia. Brett, welcome to the program.
11: My question is kind of relates to Job 1. And when Satan goes to meet God with the elders,
0: mm-hmm.
11: Who are the elders? Who are the sons of God in that?
0: Yeah, well, you know, that came up a little bit earlier in another question, but it appears that when you look in Luke chapter 3, and it talks about, you know, Enos was the son of Seth, who is the son of Adam, who was the son of God. Adam, who was the leader of this world, was referred to as a son of God. And God probably has leaders of other worlds, and these 24 elders around the throne, they could have been some of the representatives of other world or other galaxies, I don't know, but some other celestial leaders that God has in this council. And, you know, it seems to indicate that some of the ancient Israeli kings had like 12 judges. In America, I think we've got 9 justices, but they like had 12 judges that would assist the king. And, you know, maybe that tradition came from what's going on in heaven. But, Pastor Ross, any thoughts on that? And we do have a book on
8: that.
0: Yeah,
8: that's what I'm looking for. I was going to ask you. It's called Who Are the Sons of God?
0: Yeah, Alien, Angel, or Adopted. Who are the Sons of God?
8: Okay, and of course, that'll get into both what you're talking about in Job, and then also Revelation chapter 4, where you talk about the 24 elders. And
0: mm-hmm.
8: It's really a great study. Well, thanks for your call, Brett. We've got Caleb listening in New York. Caleb, welcome to the program.
12: Yes, I have a question. By the way, first of all, I want to say thank you for your you know, for everything, because like I learned a lot from your teaching and everything.
0: Well,
12: but I just need to know, how do I need to learn, because like I grew up in the faith, but I need to learn like how to fast.
0: Mm-hmm.
12: How is there like a sermon you have on fasting and how to pray? And my second question is, does fasting and prayer help you have a stronger faith and stronger like relationship with God? Because, you know, I just feel lately I haven't been feeling, you know, I have a good relationship with God lately. So I just need to know, what does fasting help?
0: Yes. Well, Jesus said in the Gospel of Matthew, and I think it may be chapter 6, Pastor Ross, when he said, when you fast, he doesn't say if you fast, said, when you fast, be not like the hypocrites. Of course, Jesus said, and when you pray, he didn't say if you pray, he said when you pray, meaning it was thoroughly understood that they would be praying. And when he talked about fasting, he said, when you fast, he didn't say if you fast. Fasting and prayer. And then also when John the Baptist came to Jesus' disciples and said, how come your disciples don't fast? Jesus said, well, when the bridegroom's taken away, they will fast. So Christ always understood that prayer and times of fasting and prayer is part of the Christian discipline for a couple of reasons. Well, several. One, there are certain health benefits in fasting occasionally. And that's been proven by science, that it's just good for your metabolism to sometimes abstain and let your digestive system recover, rather than it being, you know, constantly under a burden of processing food. So there's health benefit. There is self-discipline benefit. Whenever you deny yourself something that the flesh wants, it strengthens your resolve to deny yourself. And it's not a bad practice for just self-discipline. And then the third reason is when you go a day or so without eating food or eating very carefully, your mind clears up a little bit because some of the energy that normally goes to digestion is now available for your thinking. And it actually can, you know, increase your spiritual reception. So a lot of people who fast say, I just sense the presence of God more. You're basically saying, Lord, I'm denying the flesh because I want to strengthen the spirit. Now, I do have a sermon that you will find online, and it's you just type into Google, Doug Batchelor, When You Fast, and or Doug Batchelor Fasting, and I'm sure there are many other pastors that have good messages on that as well. But you're on the right track, Caleb. Seek after God with fasting and prayer. You may not be able to go, you know, a whole day without a meal, without eating. If you've not done it before, you may just start and say, I'm only going to do one meal today, or skip the food and just, you know, drink some fruit juice to keep your blood sugar up. There's several different ways to fast, and you'll hear more about that in the message.
8: Okay, thanks for your call, Caleb. We've got Marty listening from New York. Marty, welcome to the program.
13: Hi, Pastor. God bless you. And my question is this. What happens to a Christian between the time they die and the time Lord Jesus comes back?
0: Well, for a believer, when they die, their next conscious thought is the resurrection. The Bible tells us in 1 Thessalonians chapter 4 that the Lord himself will descend from heaven with a shout, with the voice of the archangel and the trump of God, and the dead in Christ will rise. And Jesus said that they will live again in the last day. Yeah, there it is on the screen. The dead in Christ will rise first, then we who are alive and remain shall be caught up together with them in the clouds. So, if a believer dies, they've got no consciousness of time. But life goes on here on earth until the resurrection. The resurrection has not happened yet. It is a future event. Jesus, I think, it was three times in John chapter 6, and Pastor Ross might find some of those where Jesus said, I will raise him up the last day. I will raise him up the last day. They'll be raised up the last day, sometimes known as the day of the Lord. It's the second coming. And so for those who are believers that die, there's no awareness of time for them. The next thing they know is absent from the body, they're present with the Lord. They're caught up, they see God come, they are raised with a glorified body. The Bible says it's like a moment, the twinkling of an eye. But as far as us here on earth, we still live in time. It hasn't happened yet. So some people are confused. They'll walk around, they'll say, well, so-and-so's in heaven now. Well, as far as they're concerned, they're going to be there next thing they know. But it hasn't happened yet for us because we still live in time and Jesus hasn't come.
8: In other words, the Bible describes then death as a sleep, an unconscious sleep. The very next thing you know, the second coming of Christ and you're resurrected. But you're not in heaven at the moment.
0: Right.
8: Yeah, while life is going on earth as normal.
0: And there's a really good verse in 1 Corinthians chapter 15 when it tells us that, you know, when we die, that we're not aware of anything until the Lord comes. And it tells us that the resurrected come back to life when the Lord returns. And you'll find that in 1 Corinthians chapter 15.
8: You know, we do have a book talking about what happens when a person dies. And it's called, Are the Dead Really Dead? And it looks at these different Bible teachings and different scriptures on this. Yeah, Pastor Doug, there's a lot of confusion out there in the world today about mm-hmm. the dead. And sometimes people believe, well, the person is asleep, so to speak, the unconscious sleep waiting for the resurrection. Others believe that you receive your reward immediately and you're in heaven, or if you're a bad person, you're burning in hell. Well, that's what the Bible teaches. Yes, there is a heaven, and there is a final destruction of the wicked in hellfire, but that hasn't happened yet.
0: Right.
8: So Jesus says when he comes, he'll bring his reward with him to give to every man according to his works. It's Revelation 22. And of course, he hasn't come yet, so people have not received their reward.
0: Exactly.
8: And the reward would be eternal life for the righteous and eternal death for the wicked. Well, thanks for your call, Marty. We appreciate that. You know, Pastor Doug, we got, looks like Cynthia that is listening in Mississippi. Cynthia, welcome to the program.
14: God bless both of you. I have someone very dear to me that took their own life.
0: Mm.
14: And I am wondering, I've discussed this with my preacher and quite a few other preachers, and I can't seem to get a direct answer. I guess what I'm wanting to know is, are they in heaven or will they stay in hell? Or are they in hell and will I ever see them in heaven?
0: Yes. All right. Good question. I'll try and give you a direct answer on one aspect that you asked there. Are they in hell? No, nobody is in hell yet. Nobody is in the lake of fire. That doesn't happen until after the second coming, and you read that in Revelation 20. So every grave that says R.I.P., rest in peace, the dead are sleeping until the resurrection. And Jesus said the hour is coming. It's future. This is John chapter 5. The hour is coming in which all that are in the graves will hear his voice and come forth. They that have done good, the resurrection of life. They that have done evil, the resurrection of condemnation. So they're not experiencing any reward right now. Will they be in heaven? Well, you know, we have to be very careful not to judge. But I'll be honest with you that in most cases, not in all cases, but in most cases, when a person takes their own life, it's because they've reached a point of hopelessness and they've lost faith. And faith is crucial to salvation. You know, it is true that the Bible says that we shall not murder. And that, of course, would include yourself. And part of the reason I say this, Cynthia, there are people listening right now that contemplate suicide. And I want to discourage them from doing that. Now, there are some exceptions. You have some people. I did a funeral for a young lady that she was a Christian, became very discouraged. There may have been some chemical imbalance, took some pills. After she took the pills, she called 911 and said, I don't know what I was thinking. I took all these pills, and they rushed her to emergency and tried to save her. And she was conscious when they first got there, but she slipped under and she died. And so the family was saying, you know, what are the chances? I said, well, you know, she was probably praying and asking for help before this happened. So I know people, I think Pastor Ross does too, mm-hmm. that they're suffering so much from some terminal illness that they're just not themselves, and they might take their own life. That doesn't mean that their whole life of serving God is going to be forgotten because of those closing hours of, you know, incoherency or pain. So you have to be very careful to say, well, we know what happened to a person because only God knows their hearts. Now, that may sound like other answers you've had, Cynthia, that are meandering back and forth, but I hope that made sense.
8: You know, we do have a book. It's called Choosing Life, because we do get this question that people call in and ask, and it's an important subject. So I just recently passed it out. You finished a book. It's called Choosing Life, and it talks about what do you do if a loved one or family member or somebody you might know is contemplating suicide? How do we encourage them and point them in the right direction? We'll be happy to send that book out to anyone who calls and asks. It's a new book, so you need to ask for it. It's called Choosing Life, and the number to call is 800-835-6747. And you can ask for the new book called Choosing Life, and we'll be happy to send it to anyone in North America. Thank you again for your call, Cynthia. We've got Stephen listening in Canada. Stephen, you're on the air.
15: Oh, hello, Pastor Doug and Pastor John Ross. Thanks for having me.
0: Yes.
15: So my question, it's a little complex. Hopefully I'll be able to put this out simply. The word regarding perfection, so it said we see in Job that it says Job was a perfect, you know, upright man. I guess the word is there, blameless. That says same thing about Noah, perfect or blameless. And it says regarding 144,000, they're blameless. The people that washed their robes, some they're blameless before the throne of God. Obviously, Jesus was the ultimate of perfection. He was sinless, our Lord and Savior. I've listened to like your sermons, Pastor Doug, about like how perfect must a Christian be. You said something about, I don't believe in perfection in this sense, but I do. Anyways, I won't speak too much more. Just the word perfection. How perfect should a Christian be, and what does that relate to in the Bible? Because it even God said, "Come before me, Abraham, and be perfect." Like that word perfection. All these different contexts I see in the Bible and stuff.
0: Oh, that's good. Yeah, good question. It's a practical question. And I'm really thankful for the stories in the Bible because the Lord, you just highlighted Abraham and others who were declared perfect. And then you see, while God looked upon them as consistently serving him, you know, Abraham, he goes to Egypt and lies and says Sarah's really his sister because he's afraid. And then he gets talked into taking his concubine as a wife. The Bible tells us about Zechariah and Elizabeth in the New Testament. It says they were perfect, walking in all the commandments of the Lord. Right after it says they were perfect, he's struck dumb for his lack of faith. So being perfect biblically doesn't mean that you're flawless. And that's where I think some people get discouraged, because especially young people, they think, oh, man, I've got to be flawless. I've got to be some kind of a biblical saint before I can be saved. And then you read and you find out that, you know, there'll be people in heaven like Peter, who, you know, made some big mistakes, and Paul and Moses, who, you know, God filled Elijah with the Holy Spirit, and he prayed and fire and rain came down from heaven. And a little while later, he said, oh, Lord, take my life. He got discouraged and he ran. But Elijah went to heaven in a fiery chariot. So these are people who had surrendered themselves to the Lord. They were committed to serving God, but you do see that they were very human. Now, as a Christian, our example is a perfect example. That's Jesus. So we should always strive to be Christ-like. Chances are we're going to stumble and fall along the way. But you never make excuses for sin, because we're longing and loving holiness. That's the key to happiness. Now, I hope that made sense.
15: Thank you.
0: If I had to be a stainless steel, sterile robot who never did anything wrong or felt any temptation, then there'd be no hope for me. But I can live with Christian joy and assurance, because I believe that God begins a work in me, and as I cooperate with him, he is working out his salvation in me.
8: All right, excellent. Thank you, Stephen, for your call. All right, well, Pastor Doug, again, I don't think we have time to take any more questions, but we want to thank those for tuning in, those who stayed by. 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
0: Absolutely. 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
17: 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I'm your HeartWise host, Charles Mills. Oh, my aching back! Chances are very good that we will speak those very words, or at least think them, this very day. Why do so many of us experience back pain, sometimes chronically? Let's invite cardiologist Dr. James Markham, founder and director of HeartWise Ministries, to share some insights and solutions for what's causing us to think or say those miserable words. Dr. Markham, help my back.
18: Yeah, and Charles, we're in the middle of talking about pain.
17: Yes.
18: And we're going through each different part of the body, describing pain, when it's dangerous, when it's not so dangerous, what we can do to prevent it, what we can do to treat it, what should be our approach. And we have to talk about back pain, because back pain is one of the most common causes of chronic pain. And I don't know if you realize this, but 1 in 4 Americans will experience or are experiencing back pain. Mm. The only good news that I can say is back pain is usually not immediately fatal. We talked about heart pains and chest pains.
17: Yes.
18: That can be immediately fatal. Usually back pain is not immediately fatal. And I guess the first thing we should do, Charles, is we should sort of talk about the approach to back pain, you know? And then I guess we can spend some time talking about prevention. We can spend some time talking about treatment. There might even be a few questions that come in to the website, the heartwiseministries.org website, that we can help people with as well.
17: Yes, I've made a collection of them here, so I'm ready to go.
18: Good. Yeah. Okay. With that said, when someone comes in with back pain, I guess the first thing I always ask them is whether the pain started right now or it's been going on for a while. The history is very important. There are some rare causes of back pain that are extremely dangerous that need to be known about right away. And usually those are situations where they've had sudden trauma, where their spine is unstable, the pain is occurring because there's something wrong with the spinal cord itself. Sometimes back pain can be because of bones in the back, and these things are very important to know. So when a person comes in, they'll talk to their provider about, well, how did the back pain occur? And believe it or not, most of back pain is just because of trauma, the wear and tear on the back. And believe it or not, something simple as poor posture can cause chronic back pain. Something as simple as sitting in a chair and not moving and stretching over time can cause back pain. Of course, we've talked about lifting and moving. And there's an old saying in medicine, if you don't use it, you lose it.
17: Yes.
18: And if a back is not used correctly, it ages quickly. And there's so many complex parts in the back. There's the muscles, there's the bones, there's the nervous system that's all there, and that all has to be evaluated. So when a patient comes in, we'll talk about, well, what might have precipitated the back pain? And usually it's trauma. It's rare that they've had a cancer that's gone to the back. Usually in a horrible accident that causes back pain, they've already gone to the emergency room. They've had all the scans done that show that they're not having a cervical spine abnormality, which could, you know, you've heard people being paralyzed. Yes. You know, usually that's been done right away. So in the back pain business, the first thing I like to know is whether it's localized back pain, whether it's trauma related, whether there's referred pain. And what we need from referred pain is, does it hurt in one spot of the back and then move down to the leg? These are all very characteristic patterns of pain. But usually a lot of back pain is just because of muscles pulling on nerves, and usually something simple as an exam, a physical, and then you tell the patient, you know, you need to rest. If you broke your arm, you would rest your arm. Yes. If you're throwing up all day and all night, you wouldn't keep eating food. You know, if your head's hurting because you're banging it on the wall, you'll quit doing that.
17: Yeah.
18: Now, that's very simple to do, is tell them, you know, you need to rest your back, maybe some local heat, you know, maybe some mild, something to help with the inflammation. But very few people do that, Charles.
17: Yeah.
18: They won't rest their back. They have to keep going on this 24/7 cycle. They have to keep up with the work. They have to keep doing things. And guess what? They can make the problem worse. So unfortunately, sometimes the problem gets worse and it makes things even worse than it is. And then a little problem becomes a big problem. Then the muscles and the nerves get involved. They might have had a little slip disc that might have gotten better on the original, but then it gets worse because they keep using it. It's just not a good thing to have. I'm having back pain right now because my alarm just went off. You know? what's that doing? You know, but chronic stress, Charles, chronic stress in the body can make the muscles tight.
17: Yes.
18: That can cause back pain as well. So if a person's having back pain, the first thing is go get a good history and physical, see what the cause of it is. Now, in rare instances, they have to do further testing. And that testing might include a CAT scan or an MRI. And what they're looking for there is they're looking for structural damage to the parts. Is it damage to a nerve root that leaves the spine? Is it damage to a muscle that's pressing on it? Is there a bone damage? So now we have the technology to almost always find out what's causing pain. And unfortunately, some people do not get treatment for back pain until it's well advanced. Yeah. They go to a doctor, they take some medicines, it doesn't get them well. They eventually end up getting surgery. And I just want to counsel people, surgery should be a last resort for back pain. And if we can jump on the pain early, find out what it is, discover the cause, that is the best treatment for chronic back pain. I have a physical therapist that I work with, and he has helped numerous people with back pain, just helping them with their posture. Back pain can come from having inadequate footwear. Back pain can come from not exercising. So often it's just due to the muscles, inactivity of the muscles, not using them correctly, maybe not hydrating them well, too much stress. Numerous times back pain has a simple solution if the patient if the person will take it seriously. You know, a lot of people don't take back pain seriously because it's not going to kill them.
17: Yeah.
18: In the short term. But it won't kill them, so they don't take it seriously. Oh, I can live through that. Let me take some medicines. Maybe it'll get better on its own. And a lot of times it does. Yeah. Okay? But if it doesn't get better on its own, you need to see your doctor. You need to take it seriously. And most of the times, if you'll rest, the body will heal on its own.
17: Well, you just actually answered a question that I had in my own head here, because I have discovered over the last few years that if I have a back pain, it goes away if I just drink a lot of water. How does that work?
18: That suggests to me the cause of pain. And the cause of the pain might have been the muscles in the back. Uh-huh. Remember, those muscles in the back are doing things. Yes. They're made up of predominantly water. If they get dehydrated, they don't work as well. They become inflamed.
17: Okay.
18: When a muscle becomes inflamed, there's nerves in that muscle. The nerves and muscles start to hurt. It transmits these back to the spinal canal, and it goes upstream, and it says, I'm having pain.
17: Okay.
18: And that's something that's very simple for back pain, is just drinking enough water. You know, stretching in the morning. Don't sit in one spot more than an hour. Make sure your bed is very comfortable.
17: Yes.
18: Make sure you have good footwear, because most of the causes of chronic back pain is musculoskeletal. They're muscles, and that's what's causing the strain. And if you treat your muscles right, then you won't put pressure on this muscle day after day, month after month, year after year. When you do that, sometimes the problem even escalates, and then you have a bigger problem than you even want to deal with. Does that make sense?
17: It does. You're telling us, Dr. Markham, not to sit in one place, and both of us right now are sitting in chairs and holding our bodies very stiff as we sit talking into microphones.
18: Yeah.
17: This is a bad thing for us to do. How can we take what we're doing here and make it survivable so we don't have to have all that back pain?
18: It's called the wiggles.
17: The wiggles. Okay.
18: And what I do is, when I'm talking for a long period of time, you can't see me here, but I'm wiggling.
17: Okay.
18: And I'm trying to stretch. I'm like a big worm. You
17: okay.
18: know?
17: I'm doing the same thing.
18: Loosen up my muscles a little bit, move my neck a little bit.
17: This looks
18: you
17: funny.
18: Might take a few deep breaths. And in between interviews, we'll walk around the room, stretch things out, sort of constant motion. And that's why a lot of people now are protecting their backs at work by having these desks where they can stand up during the day and that they're rotating their positions. That's a very good thing to do. Because remember, in our world, we were never designed to sit in a room all day long.
17: Yes.
18: We were never designed to sit on a couch. We were never designed to do some of the things we're doing. And as we do this, it puts chronic stress on our body parts, including our muscles and the parts in our back. And sooner or later, if a little problem happens, not a big deal. But sooner or later, we might have a slipped disc. Mm. We might have some serious back problems. And if we can deal with things early, maybe we can prevent an operation. Maybe we can prevent something damaging. Or when the back's not happy, Charles, since it's the most common cause of chronic pain there is, it's also the most chronic cause for people being on narcotics.
17: Oh boy.
18: Frequently, people are on narcotics when they have chronic back pain because this is where the nerves are leaving the back.
17: Yes.
18: Okay.
17: Yes.
18: The nerves have a direct connection to the spinal cord and the brain. The nerves in the back are very sensitive to pain, and it's very hard to have this type of pain chronically. So that's why prevention of back pain and dealing with it early, that's what I want to stress for this time with our listeners. If you have back pain, take it seriously. Don't blow it off, because if you nip it in the bud, get it early, sometimes it can prevent big problems down the road.
17: All right. Very good advice from Dr. James Markham, founder director of Heartwise Ministries. We'll take a short break, and when we come back, there have been some questions that have come into heartwiseministries.org. And by the way, listener, I invite you to add your questions to those questions there at heartwiseministries.org. There's a place you can link there and click and leave the question, and we'll address them right here on the air, or you'll have an answer come from one of the many professionals that make Heartwise Ministries their home. That's all at heartwiseministries.org. Take a short break. When we come back, questions about back pain. So stay right where you are.

0: Hey, Sam, look out your window. What do you see?
1: Well, I see trees, grass, cars, buildings, and some kind of bird.
0: Do you know that there are things out there that are so small that you can only see them with a microscope, and they can kill you?
1: Are you trying to cheer me up?
0: They're called germs, and there are 100 million of them right out there just waiting to make you sick.
1: I'm already sick. That's why you came to visit me.
0: I was reading in a book that there is something we can do to fight those germs. And I'm not talking about medicine or getting a shot. Do you know what that is?
1: Close the window?
0: We can be happy.
1: Happy? You mean as in ha-ha happy?
0: That's right. When we have a positive attitude and we aren't grouchy or angry all the time, we help our bodies fight germs because our immune system is working harder than when we're sad or depressed. So are you happy, Sam?
1: I was until you started talking about germs.
0: King Solomon said that happiness can fight disease.
1: Solomon? The Bible guy?
0: Yes. I learned a Bible verse last year that says, "A cheerful heart is good medicine, but a crushed spirit dries up the bones." That's Proverbs 17:22. What do you think about that?
1: I think I need to lie down again. I feel my bones drying up.
0: Well, you just go to sleep and I'll come back and visit you later. Sam, I've got to make you happy so you can heal faster.
1: You're a true friend, Rico. Like the Bible says, he who lets a sick friend sleep makes his bones better.
0: Where's that found?
1: Sam 5:2.
0: I thought so.
2: God has given us everything we need to be healthy inside and out. During Creation Week, he established a health plan for every creature on earth. To learn more about healthy living and about the God who created us all, go to kidsbibleinfo.com. 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

0: Welcome back to the program. I'm your host, Charles Mills. Our guest today, Dr. James Markram, founder and director of Heartwise Ministries. We're talking about back pain today, and I'm sure that a lot of people right now are saying, well, I want to hear what you have to say because I have back pain and have had it for quite some time. Well, that's chronic back pain, and that's what we're talking about today. Dr. Markram, questions that have come in. One person wants to know, what is a kyphoplasty? Did I say that right?
1: Yes, that is a great question, Charles. And a lot of people, as we get older, parts of the body age at different speeds. Uh-huh. And I am going to get to this question, but I'm going to set it up with this. Sometimes our brain gets older quicker, sometimes our feet, sometimes our legs, sometimes our bowels. And when things get old, it's inevitable that things start to break down. Yes. Well, bones also get weaker through time. You know, you've heard the term osteoarthritis, yes. You know, weak bones. We know that elephants have the strongest bones, okay? Mm-hmm. Well, why do elephants have such strong bones? Well, you know, they drink lots of water, yeah. They get lots of vitamin D, they move around a lot, and they eat about 300 pounds of veggies a day.
0: Okay.
1: So that's a prescription for pretty good bones,
0: really?
1: Be like an elephant.
0: Yes.
1: But that's also a good prescription for back bones. Because remember, in our back, we have our bones. We talked a little bit about muscles and how they can be strained and not treated well.
0: Right.
1: We talked about the nerves of the spine. We talked about how posture can put pressure on those nerves, but the bones of themselves can get old and break. And sometimes the bones of the spine can break. We frequently call this compression fractures. Mm. And as people get older, if they don't take good care of their back, sometimes they have curvatures in their spine. They put pressure on their spines. And you can have these fractures and microfractures. And anytime a bone is broken, that's an abnormal, unpleasant feeling. And it's caused by a damaging stimuli. Well, you know, if you break your arm, you know how that hurts. Yes. Well, if you break one of your spinal canals, whether it's a jar, the bone's weak, and you jump up and down and a fracture occurs, or you turn a certain way and you have a microfracture. Well, usually we find out that a person has back pain. We touch the spot over that spine and, ooh, it hurts so much. Mm. But usually it happens in elderly patients, and they've fallen down, they've hurt themselves. Sometimes it happens spontaneously. You touch a part of their spine and it hurts terribly. We order a CAT scan or an MRI and see that this part is broken. Well, sometimes the older we get, believe it or not, the slower we heal. Things take longer to heal. Normally, if a bone is broken, we try to align the bone and we immobilize the bone so it doesn't move, so it heals well.
0: Yeah.
1: Well, the back is sort of hard to immobilize. You know, sometimes we can put them in a brace, but you can't walk around in a brace all the time. The bones of the spine tend to have to move and they jar. It's very hard in an older person for a compression fracture to heal. So one of the new techniques that modern medicine has developed, which I think is very good, is called kyphoplasty. And this is a technique that usually an interventional radiologist or an orthopedic surgeon can do, where they actually go where that bone is broken and place a substance. It's like super glue.
0: Huh.
1: Okay. It basically glues that bone back together. Normally, if a bone broke in the arm, we would have a lot of time and the bone would eventually lay down the new bone and heal that bone.
0: Right.
1: But this actually heals the break by basically

0: But our brains, everything ages when we don't move it. Because if you don't move it, you lose it. So yeah, I want everyone out there to keep moving that back. Be like that worm. Hopefully, they won't need a kyphoplasty. And if they do, this is a pretty good place that modern medicine has helped people deal with this chronic pain.
1: And this kyphoplasty, this is something they stick in there with a syringe, with a needle or something?
0: Yeah, they do, Charles. Okay. That what you do is you lay down on a table and they watch you. We have some cameras that can watch. We can see where the break is, on the x-ray machines. And then we go in there with needles and devices, and we just put that glue in there, and we super glue that bone super back together. And it's been amazing. We've had patients that have gone in. We could see the fracture. They're usually small fractures. Yeah. Now, these aren't big fractures. They go in there, they get the glue, and within an hour after they've had the procedure, their pain in the back is gone.
1: Wow.
0: It's amazing.
1: Praise God for modern medicine sometimes.
0: I like that because in a compression fracture that doesn't heal, it's hard to immobilize a person for 6 to 8 weeks. And you don't, sometimes narcotics, the older we get, the more the narcotics, you know, the side effects are more pronounced. So this is a way that we can sometimes treat a problem without taking the risk of chronic medications, which might or might not work. The other option would be, you know, try to keep that part still, treat him with pain medicines until the back heals. But I don't know about you, but if you've ever had a broken back or broken bone in the back, it's almost impossible to sleep well at night when that bone is broken.
1: Well, now that brings me to the next question. Someone said that they'd had a couple surgeries on their back and now take chronic pain medications. And the question was, how should I approach my physician if I want to come off of these medications?
0: Yeah, that's a great question. First of all, has the problem been addressed? Has the problem been healed? Mm-hmm. If that's the case and your pain is fine, is there alternatives that you can do to help your own body fight pain? And we've talked about some of them before.
1: Yes.
0: Deep breathing, eye hugging a dog, oxytocin, being happy and laughing, endorphins, music, worship. There's many ways to deal with chronic pain. And if you go to your doctor and say, listen, I don't want to be on a pain medicine, your body has gotten used to that over a while. What I would do is I try to find out, you know, has a cause been addressed? And if that's the cause, then start teaching them ways to help their body fight pain naturally and then gradually turn down the level of pain medicine that they're receiving. It sometimes can't be done too quickly, even though some people can, but if they've been on it for years and years and years, you have to turn down the dose a little bit at a time. And I found that as we do things that lower inflammation in the body, we can often get the pain medications removed. And inflammation, natural things that help with inflammation are the diets we've talked about, improving circulation, exercise, helping muscles, massage. There's many different ways to help decrease inflammation in the body. Most doctors will help you get off pain medicines if you're willing. And sometimes having a little bit of chronic pain is still better than being stuck on a pain medication.
1: What other program on the air, Dr. Markham, would tell listeners they need to live like an elephant and they need to go eye hug a dog? We are special.
0: Yes, we are. And wait till I tell you this next one, Charles. And people that have chronic back pain, one of the chronic causes of back pain, we talked about trauma and not sitting well and muscle strain and pathological things and just aging. But one of the other causes of back pain is the blood supply to the back is poor. And as Americans have not eaten well the last 200 years, we have developed cardiovascular disease because of blockages in the arteries of the heart. We've developed dementias because of blockages in the arteries of the brain. But we also have blockages on the arteries that go to the spine. And we can have this just as much as blockages anywhere else. And when the arteries are blocked in the back, you often have pain as well. So just eating a whole food plant-based diet, getting some exercise, that can help the blood flow to the back, where the back can have a good blood supply. That's also another way to lower the risk of chronic pain. And I got to mention cigarettes. If you smoke cigarettes, you have to get off those because the studies have well supplied the cigarettes contribute to low back pain. So who would know? By just eating greens, you can help improve the circulation to the back, which can help your pain as well.
1: It just reminds me of how much we are in charge of our health. Just every time I talk to you, I realize there are so many things that we can do to bring health to our bodies. And that includes to our families' bodies and to our school children's bodies and to our coworkers' bodies. We are true healers when we provide this education information. And that's what HeartWise Ministries is trying to help us do. And that, of course, is what HeartWise Ministries is doing for the

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2: 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This old house heard men's shouts. Now she trembles in the darkness when the lightning walks about. 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

my old hound dog lies asleep and he don't know I'm gonna leave. 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But my hunting days are over, I ain't gonna hunt the coon no more. 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
1: With SRN News, I'm Rich Thomason in Washington. Their ceasefire did not prevent the U.S. and Iran from trading fire over the weekend. President Trump insists prospects are good for an agreement to extend the ceasefire and reopen the Strait of Hormuz. There's a change of plan for the upcoming celebration of America's 250th anniversary, dubbed the Great American State Fair.
2: Organizers announced Saturday that President Trump himself will headline the event, set to start June 25th on Washington's National Mall. Some artists, like Bret Michaels, the Commodores, and Martina McBride, withdrew over concerns about the event's political ties. Others, including rappers Flo Rida and Vanilla Ice, still plan to perform. Freedom 250 spokesperson Danielle Alvarez emphasized the broader fair that is scheduled from June 25th through July 10th includes an array of exhibits, family-friendly attractions, musical performances, flyovers, and more. Bernie Bennett reporting.
1: There is more legal maneuvering ahead of the trial of Charlie Kirk's alleged assassin.
3: A Utah judge will decide whether to restrict access in parts of a July preliminary hearing and seal some exhibits in the case of the man accused of killing Charlie Kirk. Tyler Robinson's defense hopes to bar reporters and the public from parts of the July 6th through 10th proceedings. They'll feature the most significant presentation of evidence to date. Prosecutors are hoping for the death penalty if Robinson is convicted. He's charged with crimes including aggravated murder and the September 10th assassination of Kirk on a Utah college campus. Robinson has not yet entered a plea. I'm Haya Pinjwani.
1: Five rescued, two others still down there, trapped in a flooded cave in Laos. Rescue workers are searching for an alternate way into the cave, where the two have been trapped for almost 2 weeks. Heavy rains making the main entry impassable. On Wall Street, stock futures higher so far this morning. And this is SRN News. There's a new study of sermons and social issues.
4: It comes from the Pew Research Center, and it finds that white evangelical Protestants who attend church regularly are most likely to hear the pastor mention abortion or homosexuality from the pulpit. Catholics, on the other hand, are more likely to hear about abortion or immigration. Amongst white mainline Protestants, sermons are more likely to mention a wide range of issues, including those mentioned, as well as Israel, the Iran war, and the environment. Michael Harrington reporting.
1: Ohio is the latest state to consider assisted suicide. Democrats in the state legislature have introduced a bill that would allow residents to take their own life with the help of a doctor. The last time such an attempt was made in Ohio was in 2018, and the measure did not go anywhere. Pro-life advocates and clergy members are vowing to campaign hard against that legislation, and polls indicate that, at least in the early going, residents are mostly skeptical of the idea. This is SRN News. It is being referred to as an incident. It made for some anxious moments for passengers on an international flight.
3: A United Airlines flight to Spain turned back to Newark after a possible security threat. The flight carrying 190 passengers and 12 crew members returned to Newark because of a suspicious four-letter Bluetooth device name. Passengers evacuated while Port Authority police swept the aircraft, and passengers had to be rescreened by TSA and Customs before reboarding. The replacement flight took off early the next day and landed in Spain that afternoon. The incident follows other recent security concerns with United Airlines, including a diverted domestic flight and a collision at Newark Airport earlier this month. I'm Haya Pinjwani.
1: President Trump is fuming about a court ruling that blocks his renovation plans for the Kennedy Center. Calls the ruling judge an anti-Trump hater. More details at SRNnews.com.

You're listening to The Christian Working Woman, and I'm Mary Lohman. Recently, I completed a study of a book by Ray Johnston entitled The Hope Quotient. I really recommend this book because Ray presents a compelling case for the importance of building our hope, maintaining our hope, making sure our hope is not crushed by life. And this week, I'm talking about unleashing the power of hope in your life. Just think of the days when your hope has been dashed. It makes you want to give up. It saps your energy, it drains your enthusiasm. And if you're not prepared to build your hope, to unleash hope even in the face of disappointments, you're going to find yourself sitting on the sidelines of life, discouraged, depressed, way too often. Let me begin by making sure we know what this hope is and what it isn't. First, this hope is much more than an emotion you feel. It's not wishful thinking or blind optimism. The kind of hope we're focusing on comes from God through Jesus Christ. So you need to be a Christ follower in order to tap into the hope that He gives. You unleash this hope through the power of Christ in you. It's not something you just work up on your own. It requires more power than you have in yourself. But if you know Jesus as your Savior, you have what's required to unleash hope in your life through the Holy Spirit and through Scripture. Sadly, however, many Christ followers are not unleashing hope in their lives, and they live in a state of discouragement and quiet desperation. Would that describe you? If you're not doing what you need to do to keep hope alive in your heart and mind, you're missing one of the greatest gifts, one of the greatest advantages we have as Christ followers. We read in Hebrews that we have this hope as an anchor for our soul, firm and secure. Now, an anchor is something that holds a boat or ship in place and keeps it from moving. Hope for a Christian provides an anchor of strength and support in the midst of this stormy world we live in. Hope's the thing that will keep you from going under. I want to share some very practical and biblical advice from this book, The Hope Quotient, which I believe will help you begin to understand the importance of unleashing hope in your life and give you some tools to make that happen. So I hope you'll plan to be with me again tomorrow as we identify two things you can do to unleash hope in your life in a new and exciting way. Copies of these devotionals are always available to you on our website at christianworkingwoman.org. I hope you'll be with me tomorrow.

0: What is truth? Ever since humans have existed, we've been searching for truth. Today, it's popular to believe that there is no absolute truth. Today's question, how does God say a man should treat his wife?
1: Lots of love, lots of affirmation, lots of being there.
2: He needs to honor her, and he needs to follow the golden rule.
0: Jesus Christ said, for this reason I came into the world to testify to truth. God's word has absolute truth. Here's what the scriptures say. 1 Peter 3:7 says, husbands, remember that you and your wife are partners in receiving God's blessings. And if you don't treat her as you should, your prayers will not get answered. And Ephesians chapter 5 says, each one of you also must love his wife as he loves himself, and the wife must respect her husband. For more of God's truth, visit BibleStudies.com, a public service of the Seventh-day Adventist Church.
3: 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That's 888-244-HOPE. Here now is Pastor Mark Finley with today's Hope Lives 365.
4: Whether you are gripped with worry and fear and anxiety, whether your mind is filled with doubt and unbelief, depends on what we're going to read in this text. Numbers 14, and you're looking at verse 24. But my servant Caleb, because he has a different spirit in him and has followed me fully, I will bring into the land where he went, and his descendants shall inherit it. My servant Caleb has a different spirit. His spirit was not one of fear. His spirit was not one of anxiety. His spirit was not one of worry. His spirit was one of calm trust. His spirit was one of deep faith, because he knew that the presence of God was with him. In an article in the Review and Herald, May 30, 1912, I read, it was Caleb's faith that gave him courage, that kept him from the fear of man and enabled him to stand boldly and unflinchingly in defense of right. What gave Caleb such courage? His what? His faith. Now notice this next sentence. Through reliance on the same power, the mighty general of the armies of heaven, every true soldier of the cross may receive strength and courage to overcome the obstacles that seem insurmountable. Are there obstacles in your life this morning that seem insurmountable? Are there challenges that you face that for you seem overwhelming? Is the mountain at times in your life so incredibly high that it seems impossible to scale that mountain? Notice what it says in the sentence we just read. Through reliance on the same power, the mighty general of the armies of heaven. Who is that, the mighty general of the armies of heaven? Who is that? That's Jesus, the mighty general of the armies of heaven. Every true soldier of the cross. Are you a true soldier of the cross? Are you a true soldier of the cross? Every true soldier of the cross may receive strength and courage to overcome the obstacles that seem insurmountable. See, we do not overcome in our power, we overcome in his power. Caleb and Joshua had no strength to conquer the land. But the presence of God going forth with them would defeat the armies of the Amalekites and the armies of the heathen forces that

0: three of them walked along the trail together. Luke, his father, and a tough little mountain girl named Bibi, a girl that didn't need to wear shoes. About an hour later, the two groups finally met, and a young missionary lady from up in the mountains said a special prayer for Mom and Mentipan. Then she turned and headed back into the mountains, and Luke's little group turned and headed back down the trail. As they walked, Luke tried to shine his flashlight in all the slippery places so those carrying the hammock could see. He also kept on the lookout for snakes and scorpions. But sometimes he would start slapping the bugs on his arms or face or try to poke one that was crawling in his ear. Getting sidetracked made it easier to kick a rock in the darkness and stumble. As soon as he did, he would wake up to his job again and pay more attention to the trail. When they finally arrived back at the mission truck, Mentipan was carefully placed inside. Then as the truck made its way to the hospital, Luke yawned, closed his eyes, and tried to get comfortable. Bibi tried to, but the truck bounced around too much for either of them to return to their dreams. But at 6 o'clock the next morning, long after the rooster crowed and the little kittens had begun to jump on each other and bite their mommy's ear, Mentipan was safely in the hospital and the little mission truck finally drove back home. The engine was turned off and all three members of the rescue team dragged themselves out of the truck. In no time at all, Luke was back in bed and Bibi was snuggled comfortably on her mat.
1: And now, finally both of them closed their eyes and quietly drifted off. To whatever dreams take kind children. To wherever dreams take kind children.
0: 3 days later, Mentipan had improved enough and they were able to go back to the hospital, get him and bring him to the farm. When he was asked what he was thinking about when he was swinging back and forth in the hammock and they were carrying him down the mountain, Mom and Mentipan had one answer. God. That's it. All I could think about was God. He said, just God. Luke and Lily fully embraced their roles as little missionaries and enjoyed encouraging him and going to the market to buy him fresh bananas, beans, papayas, eggs, and whatever else they thought he needed. Lily even had a special prayer ministry for him. Then one morning, 8-year-old Lily had an idea. We bring him food every day, she said. We should try cooking him something to eat. After a quick trip to the market, she and Luke stood before the stove preparing a meal of beans, onions, and tomatoes. And after seasoning it all with a little garlic, salt, and soy sauce, carried off their offering out the door and headed over to the farm. Here you go, Mom and Mentipan. We brought you something to eat. The kind old uncle loved Jesus, and I am sure that as he ate the meal these precious children had prepared for him, he must have asked Jesus to bless them. And I have no doubt but that Jesus heard that prayer, for he hears the prayers of all his children. I believe he blessed them too. And if you decide to be a missionary wherever you are, and you try to help those around you, I believe that this same Jesus will notice what you are doing and will bless you too.

kids. Would you like to be a missionary too, just like Luke and Lily? God may be calling you to the mission field to tell the unreached about Jesus. You know, some of them have never, ever heard the name of Jesus before. Ask your parents about it. Who knows? They might even decide to go as missionaries with you. You can also listen to our podcast each week on your favorite podcast.

podcasting app by subscribing to Frontier Missions Journal and never miss another episode again. Well, that's all the time we have for today. God bless.

And it shall come to pass afterward that I will pour out my spirit on all flesh. Your sons and your daughters shall prophesy. Your old men shall dream dreams. Your young men shall see visions. I will pour out my spirit in those days.

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Knock, and it will be opened to you. For everyone who asks receives, and he who seeks finds, and to him who knocks it will be opened.

0: 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KPOG, the power of God.
1: I find in him no fault at all.
2: He is guilty. You yourself heard him say that he is king.
3: We shall report you to the Roman authorities.
2: Caesar will denounce you.
3: If you release the prisoner, we will tear you to pieces.
2: He set himself up as better than Caesar.
4: Your Honor, this man's bad influence is well known throughout the country. He teaches disobedience to Caesar all the way from his own Galilee, even to Jerusalem.
5: Scribe, dare I release this man? He certainly is not guilty.
6: It would cause a riot, Your Honor, and you can ill afford the animosity of the people right at this time.
5: What can I do?
6: The man is from Galilee. He's not Herod, magistrate there.
5: Yes. Yes, so he is. I'll send the prisoner to him.
7: My dear, do you know who is coming to my court for trial?
8: You tell me.
7: It's someone I've wanted to see for a long time. I've heard many things about him. He even performs miracles. Perhaps we'll perform one for me.
8: Oh, Jesus.
7: That's right. Oh, he's being brought here from Pilate's court by the rulers and priests of Israel on some charge or other.
8: You no longer think that Jesus is John the Baptist, risen from the dead?
7: No.
8: The horrible sight of his head on a platter no longer bothers you.
7: Yes, but don't you see? This is an opportunity to erase that from my memory. If I deliver Jesus from a death sentence, save his life, I will forget about that horrible sight. Bring in the prisoner. Quiet! So this is he. You have him in chains. Remove them. Ye who accuse this man have no lawful right to roughly treat him. And ye have... that is evidence. This man, he is no criminal. In his serene face and bearing, I see only wisdom and purity.
4: His Majesty has no right, no legal right, to judge the prisoner before he's heard the evidence. And
7: I'm king, I'll do as I please, and I ordered quietness, and quietness I shall get, understand? Now, then as to you, rumors are many that you can perform miracles, heal the sick and lame, even raise the dead to life again. Are these things true? I have it upon reliable authority that with just a word you can stop storms, quiet angry waves, feed multitudes. Nature obeys your commands. Is this true? Guard, go outside and bring hither anyone who is ill or decrepit or maimed or anything wrong with them. See these folk? Something is wrong with each of them. Prove your power by healing one of them. Anyone! I'm anxious to see if the rumors about you are true or false. If you can work miracles for others, do one now. For your own good. I will let you go free. Show us a sign that thou hast the power with which rumor hath accredited thee. I promise you, perform some miracle in my presence, and you shall be released. But think it over. I'll wait.
4: Annas, what will we do if he does demonstrate his power?
9: Our plans will have been for naught, and probably will cost us our lives.
4: But how can we stop him?
9: I suggest raising such a loud and furious complaint against Jesus that King Herod will automatically render judgment in our favor.
4: Good. Yes.
9: He is guilty! He cannot blaspheme!
7: The prisoner realizes, of course, that I have the power either to release or condemn him, don't you? If you do not answer me, I shall condemn you to death. You anger me, ignoring me. I will condemn you to death if you do not answer me. Will you work a miracle for me? I denounce this man as an impostor. If you will give no evidence of your claim as the Messiah, I will let the soldiers and the people have you. They may succeed in making you speak. If you are an impostor, death at their hands is what you merit. If you are the Son of God, save yourself by working a miracle. Guard, guard, stop them before they tear the prisoner apart.
10: King Herod commands that order be restored. Stop immediately, yes, or my men shall thrust you through with sword.
7: Yes. Scribe, step into the cloakroom and bring hither my discarded royal garments.
11: Yes, your majesty.
7: Good people of Israel, you accuse this man of claiming to be king of Israel. You have in no wise proved your accusations. Therefore, in justice, I must decree that he be taken back to the Roman Hall of Justice. Let Pilate judge him. However, in deference to his refusal to answer the charge, I have sent for royal garments. Ye shall clothe the prisoner with them. Do with him as pleases you. Just take him back to Pilate.
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12: With SRN News, I'm Rich Thomason in Washington. Their ceasefire did not prevent the U.S. and Iran from trading fire over the weekend. President Trump insists prospects are good for an agreement to extend the ceasefire and reopen the Strait of Hormuz. There's a change of plan for the upcoming celebration of America's 250th anniversary, dubbed the Great American State Fair.
13: Organizers announced Saturday that President Trump himself will headline the event, set to start June 25th on Washington's National Mall. Some artists, like Bret Michaels, the Commodores, and Martina McBride, withdrew over concerns about the event's political ties. Others, including rappers Flo Rida and Vanilla Ice, still plan to perform. Freedom 250 spokesperson Danielle Alvarez emphasized the broader fair that is scheduled from June 25th through July 10th includes an array of exhibits, family-friendly attractions, musical performances, flyovers, and more. Bernie Bennett reporting.
12: There is more legal maneuvering ahead of the trial of Charlie Kirk's alleged assassin.
14: A Utah judge will decide whether to restrict access in parts of a July preliminary hearing and seal some exhibits in the case of the man accused of killing Charlie Kirk. Tyler Robinson's defense hopes to bar reporters and the public from parts of the July 6th through 10th proceedings. They'll feature the most significant presentation of evidence to date. Prosecutors are hoping for the death penalty if Robinson is convicted. He's charged with crimes including aggravated murder and the September 10th assassination of Kirk on a Utah college campus. Robinson has not yet entered a plea. I'm Haya Pinjwani.
12: Five rescued, two others still down there, trapped in a flooded cave in Laos. Rescue workers are searching for an alternate way into the cave, where the two have been trapped for almost 2 weeks. Heavy rains making the main entry impassable. On Wall Street, stock futures higher so far this morning. And this is SRN News. There's a new study of sermons and social issues.
15: It comes from the Pew Research Center, and it finds that white evangelical Protestants who attend church regularly are most likely to hear the pastor mention abortion or homosexuality from the pulpit. Catholics, on the other hand, are more likely to hear about abortion or immigration. Amongst white mainline Protestants, sermons are more likely to mention a wide range of issues, including those mentioned, as well as Israel, the Iran war, and the environment. Michael Harrington reporting.
12: Ohio is the latest state to consider assisted suicide. Democrats in the state legislature have introduced a bill
11: would allow residents to take their own life with the help of a doctor. The last time such an attempt was made in Ohio was in 2018, and the measure did not go anywhere. Pro-life advocates and clergy members are vowing to campaign hard against that legislation, and polls indicate that, at least in the early going, residents are mostly skeptical of the idea. This is SRN News. It is being referred to as an incident. It made for some anxious moments for passengers on an international flight.
14: A United Airlines flight to Spain turned back to Newark after a possible security threat. The flight carrying 190 passengers and 12 crew members returned to Newark because of a suspicious four-letter Bluetooth device name. Passengers evacuated while Port Authority police swept the aircraft, and passengers had to be rescreened by TSA and Customs before reboarding. The replacement flight took off early the next day and landed in Spain that afternoon. The incident follows other recent security concerns with United Airlines, including a diverted domestic flight and a collision at Newark Airport earlier this month. I'm Haya Pinjwani.
11: President Trump is fuming about a court ruling that blocks his renovation plans for the Kennedy Center. He calls the ruling judge an anti-Trump hater. More details at srnnews.com.
16: 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There's truth to the statement that none of us are getting out of this alive, unless something miraculous happens, and we all hope it does. Death waits at the end of every human journey. But that fact doesn't make the loss of someone we love any easier to bear. Or does it? Our guest today has written a book about grief, and as you'll soon discover, she knows of what she writes. Ivonne Ortega is an international speaker, author, a licensed professional counselor, and is a certified teacher for both English and Spanish. Her latest book is entitled Moving from Broken to Beautiful Through Grief. 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
17: Thank you for having me.
16: What makes you, Ivonne, knowledgeable about the grieving process? Why should we pay attention to what you have to say, both in your book and here on the radio?
17: I have learned from both sides of the fence. In my personal experience, back in 2009, I lost two aunts, my mother, and my only child within 7 months.
16: Oh, my. Oh, my. How did you get through that, Ivonne? I'm sure in the midst of that, you were not thinking about writing this book. You probably had other things on your mind, like why? Would that be a good question you were asking?
17: That was my first one. God, where were you?
16: Yes.
17: Why did you let this happen?
16: Yes.
17: You know, especially with my son, he was my only child, and he had his whole life before him.
16: When you were going through that, let me just go a little bit off script here. When you were going through that, what helped you as far as what people did for you? I mean, you were in the absolute depth of grief. You cannot go any lower in grief than you were then. What helped you at that time from your friends? What did they say and what did they do?
17: I loved it when they came and they simply sat quietly with me. They allowed me to talk without judging me or trying to jam scripture down my throat, as I call it. And I love God's word, but at that moment, I was doubled over in pain. And I loved it when they simply patted my hand, patted me on the back, or they would call and they would say, "We'd like to bring you something. If you're not eating, your guests probably will. But we want to know what foods you dislike, what foods you're allergic to. We want it to be something that you just might enjoy."
16: Okay. So it sounds like you're saying that the best thing that we can do to someone who is grieving when that wound is so fresh is to just allow it, to let it happen. Am I right?
17: Yes, that's exactly right.
16: Okay, now you can't live in that state forever. You cannot stay at that level of grief because it would destroy you as well as those around you if you stayed like that. How did you begin to move from broken, which you were, to the beautiful that you want to be?
17: I dug into God's word. Initially, as I told you, I was angry with him, but yes. I realized I cannot be angry at the only person who's going to help me out of this. And so I asked God for comfort. I asked him for peace, and I kept looking at his word and saying, now, Ephesians 2:14 said, Jesus is our peace. I need that peace. Psalm 29:11, the Lord blesses his people with peace. Bless me. Give me a double or triple dose of peace.
16: You were holding the Lord's feet to the fire here on this thing.
17: Absolutely, and I would tell him at times, now, God, this is what your word says, and I'm telling everybody I know, I'm leaning on this word. I said, now, God, you want to look good, don't you?
16: You were getting downright serious and very up close and personal with God during this time, wouldn't you say?
17: Yes, and I even said, you don't want to look bad, especially for my non-believing friends.
16: Because all this time you had been talking about God and the Comforter and all that stuff, and you didn't want him to fail you at this moment, right?
17: Absolutely.
16: Okay.
17: You got it.
16: I like that. You were getting honest and serious with God here. You were not letting God off the hook on this thing. You were saying, look, I've been telling my friends about what you do. You better come through with this. And did he?
17: Oh, in so many ways. He brought me what I call my comforting angels, the people who walked alongside of me, who prayed with me, who would call me and say, how can I pray for you today? What can I do for you? I'm on my way to the grocery store. What do you need? I'm on my way to the mall. Can I get you thank you notes? Do you need stamps? I'm on my way to the post office. All of those things. And what it showed me is that God does provide for our needs.
16: Huh. What I learned from reading this, reading your experience here, is that God doesn't always work from the inside out. You know, there was no peace that built in you from the inside, no matter what was going on outside. God was using the outside, the neighbor, the phone call. God was using that outside to get inside of you. Would I be right in saying that?
17: Yes, that is what happened. Okay. And as I looked around, I realized that people did want to help. Some needed to know how. Others automatically knew because of the losses they had suffered.
16: When someone sat down with you and said, you know, I kind of know what you're going through, and you happen to know that that person had experienced loss, I would assume that those pieces of comfort that they provided had special meaning to you, right?
17: Yes, they did, because I knew they were speaking from experience. I knew they had been on that emotional roller coaster the way I was at that time.
16: So, listener, what I'm hearing our guest today, Yvonne Ortega, say is if you have experienced loss and you have somehow come through it, you are in a unique position to provide comfort to someone who is broken. Would I be right in saying that, Yvonne?
17: Amen.
16: All right. Now, you talk about wound salters. Your book is called Moving from Broken to Beautiful Through Grief, and you talk about wound salters. What did you mean by that?
17: Those are the people who felt they needed to say something, but they didn't know what to say. But they went on anyway, and it didn't stop them.
16: Oh, bless their hearts. Bless their hearts.
17: Yes, and that is a good Southern expression that I use. Bless their heart. They meant well.
16: Yes. When you experienced that and you knew they meant well, it sounded like you needed to step up to the plate, too, and bring a little comfort to them.
17: That would have been nice. Mm-hmm. However, I simply bit my lip and held in the feelings that I was having, and they were not sweet or Christian. For example, one lady came over, brought me a tray of fruit, a wife, a mother, a Christian, and said, "We all suffer little losses."
16: Okay, that would be thrown out of court.
17: At that moment, I was fighting the flesh that said, "Throw that tray of fruit at her."
16: Oh, my. So even in your grief, God was giving you the power to overcome those things which were not helping, those wound salters you were talking about.
17: Yes.
16: Okay, all right. Yvonne, let's talk about the stages of grief. Did you go through them? Are they real, and did they happen in the order that most people think they're going to happen?
17: They happened. They are so real. I wish they weren't, but they are, yeah. And I will not lie to you or to the listeners. However, they don't necessarily go in a nice, tidy little order, nor do you go through a stage once and then you're done with it. You can go back and forth. It's things like Christmas, Mother's Day, my son's birthday are all triggers, and I have to prepare well. Because I know that I can go back there.
16: Yeah. When you are grieving, I'm sure that, you know, and again, I've lost my mother and my father and uncles and aunts and cousins and whatnot, so I'm sort of in this boat with you. What do you do, Yvonne Ortega, when you remember something that you said or something that you did to that person that was not kind, that was not Christian, and that person is now gone and you cannot fix it? How do you deal with that?
17: I have to remember that we have an enemy, the accuser, who stands before God day and night to accuse us of wrongdoing.
16: Yes, yes.
17: God's word says there is therefore now no condemnation to those who are in Christ Jesus. And God's word also says if we confess our sins, he is faithful and just to forgive us of all unrighteousness and to cleanse us from our sins.
16: So that guilt that we're feeling during those times is not necessarily from God? Is that what I hear you saying?
17: Not from God.
16: We're talking with Yvonne Ortega. She is the author of Moving from Broken to Beautiful Through Grief. We'll take a short break, and when we come back, more suggestions from a woman who knows what's going on when it comes to grieving is concerned. You've heard her story. And a listener, if you are grieving too, she has things to share with you that I think will help you through the process. I know it helps me as I read the book. So everybody stay right where you are.

0: I'm Dr. James Markham with your biblical prescription for life. A patient recently asked me, "My dad had an unexpected heart attack at age 42 and died suddenly. What can I do to lower the risk?" Well, the biblical prescription for life is found in Matthew 11:28. "Come unto me, all ye that labor and are heavy laden, and I will give you rest. Come unto me, worship me if you're under stress, and I will give you rest," a gift of rest to cut down the stressors that might precipitate a heart attack. Well, these are biblical prescriptions for life. Scientists have shown that when we lower stress levels, we're going to lower the risk of having a heart attack. And we can do that when we worship and we accept this gift of rest. That is your biblical prescription for life. Worship and rest lower your risk of heart attack. To learn more, go to our website, heartwiseministries.org.
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0: 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I'm your host, Charles Mills. Today, our guest is Yvonne Ortega. She is the author of the book, Moving from Broken to Beautiful Through Grief. She has written several other Moving from Broken to Beautiful books. I recommend them all. Where can we learn a little bit more about you, Yvonne Ortega, and your books? Where can we go on the web?
1: You can go, first of all, to my website, YvonneOrtega.com.
0: Okay.
1: And on there, on the writing page, all my books are listed. The last three have the endorsements for them, also on my website. And, of course, online. I know that many people do shop online nowadays.
0: Sure.
1: But they can also order the books in their bookstore.
0: All right, very good. Moving from Broken to Beautiful Through Grief, Yvonne Ortega, O-R-T-E-G-A. Yvonne, let's talk about something that you brought up in the book that I would think, and it was for me anyway, kind of hard to accept, and that you call it the new normal. The new normal is life without these people in it. That's the new normal. I don't want the new normal. I want it the way it was. How do we overcome resistance to the new normal and finally embrace the new normal so it's actually good for us? How do we do that?
1: You know, Charles, I did that same thing. When that concept was presented to me through Grief Share, I looked at them and I said, but I don't want
0: yes.
1: the new normal.
0: Yes, exactly.
1: I want my mom back.
0: Yes.
1: I want my son back.
0: Yeah.
1: And with time, I realized, okay, this world is not our home. We are citizens of heaven.
0: Yes.
1: And then I thought, what would my mother and my child and my aunts, what would they want for me?
0: Mm.
1: And I realized they would want me to move forward. They would want me to be and do all God called me to be and do.
0: The new normal, then, is encouraged by the fact and by the knowledge that our loved ones would want us to live this life, to be victorious in this life, to move beyond the grief. Wow, I mean, that sounds like, as far as I'm concerned, my mother and my father would want me to be the best I can be in spite of the fact that they're no longer around here to love me and take care of me. Am I right?
1: Yes.
0: That blessed hope that we have of seeing our parents, our sisters and brothers and uncles and aunts again is really a motivator for us to live in this life and do the best we can and to fall in God's arms and let Him carry us to that eternal life. In chapter 8, you have three practical suggestions for people as they fight against that new normal we were talking about. What were those suggestions?
1: I tell people to journal. Be honest with God about your feelings. He knows anyway. I also recommend a support group.
0: Hmm.
1: Grief Share is a wonderful Christian support group, biblically sound. There are videos that come with it, a journal, and there's also a devotional for the entire year.
0: Mm-hmm.
1: And I also recommend that we move forward in memory of our loved ones.
0: How do we do that?
1: Each time I go to do something, I think, Mom and my son both knew my dream was to be a full-time speaker and author. So when I write a book or I give a presentation, I tell God, I want to do my best for you, and I also want to do this in memory of my mother and my child.
0: It's almost a way that you're honoring them, even though they're not here.
1: Exactly.
0: Okay. All right.
1: Right.
0: All right. We know now the three things we should be doing, the journaling, the finding a support group, and moving forward in memory. What should we not do? What are the unhealthy methods that people use to deal with their grief these days? And I'm assuming these are people who may not have the faith that we share.
1: And sometimes they do, and they still look for an alternative method that they think might be easier. And I call this a tsunami of self-medication.
0: Uh-oh.
1: And there is one called anger. And sometimes men have that more than women, not always, but anger about everything that happens. And it's what I call misplaced anger. Somebody they don't even know says something or does something that has nothing to do with them, and they lash out. Another one is food for women. Some will stop eating or they will overeat.
0: Yes, yes. In other words, they're looking for comfort in food. We've heard of comfort foods, but it's a very real thing, you're saying.
1: It is. Mm-hmm. And for some, they end up becoming anorexic or bulimic.
0: Yes.
1: Or overeaters and obese.
0: Now, you deal with this in your book, Moving from Broken to Beautiful Through Grief. You answer the question, does grieving ever stop? Let me ask you the question for my radio audience today. Does grieving ever stop?
1: No. And the reason for that is because you have suffered a real loss. The difference is the intensity of it. It does abate with time and specific work and faith in God, who is Jehovah Rapha, the Lord who heals us.
0: You are very connected in the book and in this program right now to God and to what God says and what eternal life that God promises. What do you say to those who don't have this faith, who have lost someone and they don't have God? They don't have the blessed hope that we have. How do you comfort them?
1: I still tell them they need a support group and they need to journal and move forward in memory of their loved one. And I also tell them, and I find that sometimes they are more open to the Lord during that time of grieving. And I say, if it is all right with you, I would like to tell you about the Lord God who helped me. This is my story. And I go ahead and I tell them.
0: You don't preach a sermon to them. You don't grab a Bible and show them proof text. You say, this is my story. Why is it important that you talk about your story to them?
1: Because I'm a real person that they can see and talk to, and they will listen to what I've been through because I understand their pain.
0: Okay, all right. Once again, that underlines the idea that if you have experienced loss in your life, listener, you are in a unique position. You have special gifts that are invaluable to someone who is grieving, whether that person is a Christian or not. Am I on the right track here?
1: Yes, and I think that's the beauty of the things that we go through, that God can use them for good if we let Him.
0: You encourage people to make new plans, and I have discovered in my life and a lot of people I've talked to that the new plan's the last thing you want to make. If you make a new plan, that means that the old plans aren't working and the people are actually gone from your life. How do you encourage people to make new plans, and why is that important?
1: I tell them, sit down with your Bible, a journal, and allow time to talk with God. And sometimes you might even have what many people refer to as a bucket list. What are some new and different things that you've never done that you would love to do?
0: Okay, I'm beginning to understand why, because we tend to think in the midst of our grief that we will never be happy again. We will never accomplish anything again. We will never find satisfaction again. Yet if we follow this bucket list and do something we've never done before, we go, whoa, hey, I'm happy. I did something really cool, and I'm feeling good about myself. Is that the reason behind this?
1: Yes, it is. And I think back of how my son always called me BC, before Christ, because I was not really into electronics.
0: Okay, all right.
1: And so before his celebration of life and the viewing, I bought a cell phone.
0: Okay.
1: I learned how to use it.
0: My.
1: Not a whole lot. I mean, by the time I got to the church, I knew how to send and receive email and how to send a picture.
0: Yes.
1: Okay. And I was just bursting with joy that I could do these things.
0: My, my, my. Yvonne Ortega has been our guest today. Her book, Moving from Broken to Beautiful Through Grief. And again, her website is YvonneOrtega.com. You can also Google Moving from Broken to Beautiful. There'll be several books in that series. And I recommend that you do that, listener, right away. Yvonne, thank you so much for being with us today and sharing your words of wisdom and hard-earned guidance. Thank you.
1: And thank you for having me, Charles.
0: And listener, until next time, this is Charles.

0: 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For thousands of years, millions of people have found hope, truth, comfort, and new life in this book of books called the Bible. 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In today's presentation, Pastor Doug examines the origin of man in a message titled, How Did We Get Here?
1: Tonight I'd like to talk to you about where did I come from? And this is especially dear and near to my heart because I'm going to talk to you about evolution and creation. And I should tell you right up front, I'm doing this with my personal perspective. My doctorate is not in biology. I'm going to be sharing with you from personal experience. Now, I gave a little bit of my testimony last night, and while I went to 14 different schools before I ever got my GED and then went on to college, many of those schools taught evolution. I was a firm believer that we just evolved because I had heard it so many times. But you know, in the back of my mind, I found I had to torture my logic to accept it. But I thought, everybody believes it, and you're looked upon as foolish if you don't believe it. And even though I had a hard time understanding how you could get all of these intricate organizations and systems and design and structure through random chance, I figured, well, I'm just not smart enough. There must be things that the science is just not explaining about how it happens, or that I don't quite understand yet. But, then after I shared with you, I went to the mountains, I started reading the Bible, I came to believe the Bible, and for a while there, I tried to mix the Bible with Eastern religions, with reincarnation, and with evolution. I said, Jesus had a lot of very important things to say, and I think there's a lot of truth in what he said,

0: And so I tried to just make it all fit, but you know, I couldn't make it fit. Where did we come from? What you believe about that will affect everything in your worldview. Your belief about origins will define every other belief. Your worldview about where you came from is going to have a defining influence on every other belief. Let me give you just a couple of examples here. What you believe about death is going to be affected by whether or not you believe in evolution and creation. If you think we evolved, then you think death is the dead end. You've just sort of decomposed and that's it. You cease to exist. What you believe about sin and holiness is going to be greatly influenced by that. What you believe about marriage. I'll never forget, I went to this school. It was called a free school. It was a very liberal school in Waterford, Maine, called Pinehenge. It has since closed. And just almost anything went. It was like hippie school, its best definition. And we were in the cafeteria one day, and one of the faculty came in, and she was crying. She tried to hide it. She was pregnant, she was crying, and I just overheard as some of the other girl students were talking to this teacher and saying, "What's the problem?" And she said, she just broke down and said, "My husband's having an affair with another faculty member." And she said, "He's a science teacher." And he said, "This should not bother her because we're all animals and this is perfectly normal behavior." And so I remember thinking to myself, logically, if I believed in evolution, what he was arguing made sense. There's no morality if there's no God. Your idea of morality is not worth a nickel more than mine if there's no God. Who defines what's right and wrong? Every country and every culture can just make up their own rules. But if there is a God, and if he is the truth, then there's absolutes. It'll define what you think about marriage, whether or not there's a day of rest, the inspiration of Scripture, the words of Jesus. It'll affect everything from adultery, homosexuality, suicide. It'll affect your views on racism, what you believe about evolution and creation. You know, people talk about Darwin's book, Origin of Species, and they stop right there, but that's not the whole title of the original book. You know what the whole title of the original is? The Origin of Species by Means of Natural Selection or The Preservation of Favored Races in the Struggle for Life. When Darwin went to Australia, he was convinced the Aborigines there were somewhere on the continuum of the missing link. That's where that's going to lead. But you know, in the Bible, let me read something to you from Acts chapter 17. Acts chapter 17, and this is Paul. He's in Athens. It was the center of learning back in his day. And he's waiting for his friends to come, and while he's waiting, he's wandering around the town, and he just saw there were idols everywhere, and they had so many idols, they made an idol to a god. They didn't know who he was. They just wanted to make sure they didn't leave any gods out. Very pluralistic culture back there among the philosophers in Athens. It says in verse actually 21, "For all the Athenians and the foreigners who were there spent their time in nothing else but to tell or to hear some new thing." Lots of philosophy. You got your truth, I got my truth, there's nothing absolute. Then Paul, he stood in the midst of the Areopagus and he said, "Men of Athens, I perceive in all things that you're very religious. For I was passing through and I considered the objects of your worship. I found an altar with this inscription, 'To the unknown God.' Therefore, the one that you worship without knowing, him I proclaim to you. I happen to know that one that you don't know. Let me tell you about him. God, who made the world and everything in it, since he is the Lord of heaven and earth, he doesn't dwell in temples made with hands, nor is he worshipped with anything, since he gives life to all and breath to all. And notice, and he has made from one blood every nation of men to dwell on all the face of the earth, and he has determined their pre-appointed times and their boundaries of their dwellings." Notice why. "So they should seek the Lord in the hope that they might grope for him and find him." Though he's not far from every one of us. He is not far from every one of us. Every one of us, he's not far. But he says, he created us. We're caught in this quandary of sin. Talk about that in our next presentation. And he wants us to seek for him. We need to understand what the ultimate purpose of life is. Well, let me give you a few reasons that I believe that evolution is impossible, and I'm not going to have time to cover them all. But among the reasons are the laws, first and second laws of thermodynamics and entropy. Now, I know many of you are studying these things now, and I'll just give you the very simple definition. For instance, the first law of thermodynamics: energy can be changed from one form to another, but it cannot be created or destroyed. You've all heard that before, first law of thermodynamics. In other words, there's only so much matter and energy in the universe, and it can be altered. You can turn matter into energy and energy into matter, but you cannot create new energy or matter. Well, we see there's a lot of energy and matter in the universe. Here's the big question: where did it all come from? Everybody, evolutionist, creationist, is going to be stumped at this point. And you've got two options. You can believe that all of the life and the organization and structure that we see in the universe is the result of ever-existing gas particles that somehow collided and began to explode. And through an infinite number of very convenient small explosions, or one great big explosion, followed by a lot of smaller explosions and things spiraling off into galaxies, that all that you can see, all the interworking perfect systems, the Earth, the perfect distance from the Sun so that we don't melt or freeze, and the perfect cycle in the ecosystem between the plants and the animals, and the symbiotic relationships between everything from ants that take care of aphids and bees and flowers, and there's so many mysteries out there. You can believe all that is a result of matter that collided and exploded, and you don't know where the matter came from. Every evolutionist will say, well, something was always there, right? Or you can say, I don't know where God came from, but I believe that there is this ultimate supreme intelligence that lives somehow in and outside of time and space, that is from everlasting to everlasting, and He is much bigger than I am, but He's made me in His image, and the Bible reveals who He is, and He has feelings and emotion and thought and love. You can believe that, or you can worship gas particles. Now, some are going to say, well, Pastor Doug, I believe in a creator, but I also believe in evolution. I think that God created through evolution. Have you heard that before? And you know, I don't want to insult anybody here. I've got dear friends that believe that, but I would respectfully disagree with them. I don't think you can reconcile the two. Some people struggle with the first 11 chapters of the Bible, and they say, up until you get to Abraham, God spoke to us through myths. And those things aren't to be taken literally. They're symbols, they're stories. It's not science. But you're going to have a problem with the rest of the Bible if you don't believe in a literal six-day creation. Let me just give you a few verses that explain why. First of all, if you're going to believe in Jesus, if you believe anything that Jesus says, if you can say, I'm a Christian and I believe in God, but I still believe in evolution, do you really believe in Jesus? Listen to what He says. John 5, 46 and 47. For if you believe Moses, you would believe me, for he wrote about me. But if you do not believe his writings, how will you believe my words? Could that be any more plain? You say, oh, I love the Sermon on the Mount, but I don't believe, you know, Moses was, you know, exaggerating, or you can't really take those first 11 chapters. He was stretching the truth. Oh, really? The guy who gave us the Ten Commandments that you claim to believe was stretching the truth when he wrote the first 11 chapters. It doesn't work. You can't do the two, not in my opinion. Again, Luke 16, 31, Jesus is speaking. If they don't hear Moses and the prophets, neither will they be persuaded though one should rise from the dead. You'll probably have problems believing the resurrection too if you don't believe that God can speak things into existence. You know, one of the reasons that I think people struggle with evolution, it's the dating methods that give them such a hard time. Oh, I want to give you some more verses before I get to that. You can't believe Paul. I just read Paul in Acts, but here's another one, Romans 5:14. Nevertheless, death reigned from Adam to Moses, even over them that had not sinned, after the similitude of Adam's transgression, who is a figure of him who was to come, Jesus. Paul speaks about Jesus as real, and he speaks about Adam as real. And he said, sin began with Adam. If you think that there were millions of years of animals killing each other and death and mutation and bloodshed and violence and carnivores, and then along comes Adam and he sins, the Bible tells us that sin began with man. It didn't begin millions of years before man. And you know, no disrespect, I used to go to Catholic school. You know, the Catholic Church for some time now has said that evolution is an option for dedicated Catholics. And I think, how do you do that? They say, well, at some point along the way, God injected a soul into man. And I'm just trying to picture that day when man went from being a gorilla to being a human. And, you know, he's out there dragging his knuckles. And there's some little spark, he looks up, and all of a sudden God says, all right, now you're a man and you get a soul. Up till then, you were just an organism. You know, I just don't, that doesn't really do much for my self-esteem, for one thing. And it just doesn't seem very noble, and it contradicts the Bible. I don't have a problem believing that God can speak things into existence. You know, let me look at really quick a few examples of why I think the dating dilemma is something that we need to consider. We are told, for instance, that dinosaurs did not live contemporaneous with man, and they lived millions and millions of years before. You know how long a million years is? Can you ever comprehend how things can change in a million years? Look at what's happened in our lives. Just what's happened to the environment in our time. Millions of years. And they say that these dinosaurs lived 65 million years ago. Well, back in 1990, in the United States, they found, they were actually dissecting the thigh bone of Tyrannosaurus rex, and they found what appears to be soft tissue and blood cells. And it just caused kind of an implosion in the paleontology community, because there is nothing in their scheme that would explain how you could get a Tyrannosaurus thigh bone that is 60 million years old, doesn't matter, 30, 60, 100, and that's still going to have soft tissue in it. And they were beginning to wonder if they could get some sampling from those blood cells, and they started talking like Jurassic Park, you know, all over again. By the way, let me read this to you. This is from National Geographic, hardly a creationist magazine. A Tyrannosaurus rex fossil has yielded what appears to be the only preserved soft tissue ever recovered from a dinosaur, taken from a 70 million year old thigh bone. The structures look like blood vessels, cells, proteins involved in bone formation. National Geographic. Then folks will say, well, we know how old the planet is because we take these ice cores in Greenland and at the Antarctic, and we can look at the different layers in the ice cores, and each of those layers represents 1 year, you know, a season. And so we find that there's anywhere between 80,000 and 130,000 layers, and we know that the polar caps in Greenland has been there for 130,000 years. So how could you believe? That's the craziest manipulation of evidence I've ever seen. Let me give you a couple of examples why. I've lived in some very cold places, and I've seen in one snowstorm on top of a car lots of different layers, because the snow came down cold and then it got a little warmer and it came down wet and then it froze during that night and there was a layer and more snow came down. And you'll see, how many of you have seen that before? You know what I'm talking about. Layer after layer. And they're trying to perpetrate that all these layers represent a whole year. Now, that's easy for me to say that, but let me give you a little evidence. Any of you ever heard about the Lost Squadron? 1942. Six P-38s were coming from the United States going to the war effort, World War II, in Europe over Greenland with two B-29s, brand new planes. They got lost in bad weather over Greenland. They finally realized rather than crash land, they'd circle, they'd do emergency landings. Most of them did it with their gear up. One left his gear down, he flipped. But they were all fine, 25 crew members, they were all rescued, but the war was going on, they were all redeployed, they left all those planes up there in Greenland, out in the middle of nowhere, but they marked the longitude and the latitude. Well, they got covered quickly by snow by the time the war was over, and they weren't easy to locate. Years later, some aviation enthusiasts went looking for the Lost Squadron because they thought those planes, they were brand new from the factory. If you could find them and recover them and restore them, they'd be worth a fortune. Well, they spent a fortune finding him. They finally got this ground-penetrating radar, and they went back and forth. They found out that they had drifted about a mile from where they landed because the cap was moving. And they bored down with this hot mole. It was a big thing with hot water going through it, and it just would bore right down into the ice. You know how deep those planes were? 260 feet deep in exactly 50 years. And in that 260 feet, there were thousands and thousands of layers in the ice that evolutionists would say those planes are about 50,000 years old. Well, they were not 50,000 years old. They actually went down there, they built a cave around one of them, they took it all apart, pulled it up at great expense, reassembled it. It's the only perfectly restored P-38, and it's they call it right now the Glacier Girl. So you've got, and then they, you know, they talk about the ice cores, and then you've got these animals that they claim are extinct, like the coelacanth. They said that this fish lived between 300 million years ago and became extinct 65 million years ago. And they said it was one of the missing links in the evolutionary process because it had these little proto-legs and it would try to walk up out of the beaches onto the land. And they had this whole scenario written up about the coelacanth fossils that they found and that they're all extinct now, until they were fishing off of South Africa in 1938. And you know what happened? They dug up a coelacanth. They pulled up a live one. Since then, they found many more. And you know, the amazing thing was, it was exactly like the fossils that are supposed to be 65 million years ago. As far as I know, they're still alive in the world today. I lived in Niguizi, New Mexico, on the Indian Reservation, at 8,000 feet in the middle of North America, and there were seashells everywhere. And then I've got friends who say you can find seashells on Mount Everest at the 26,000 foot level. There are clams that all died in vast volumes. They're closed, which means they died suddenly. What are they doing there on Mount Everest? All around the world, from the Grand Canyon to so many other things that you see, the coal fields and the oil, there's evidence that there has been a massive global flood. And you know, for years scientists said, oh, that's just, no, that's fairy tales, Bible, there's never been a global flood, but the evidence after evidence, all the fossils are, things died rapidly. So finally they said, it wasn't Noah, it was an asteroid. Well, what'd the asteroid do? Big flood. That's exactly what they say now. They even tell you it landed near the Gulf, in the Gulf of Mexico. Have you heard that before? And then there's, you know, they say, well, we can date rocks. And we use potassium, argon, a number of other methods to date rocks. And but you don't hear them confess that they will date these volcanoes and say, yeah, this is, you know, this many million years old. And then some who challenged these geologists who are testing the rocks, they say, well, we've got brand new rock formation here in New Zealand or in Greenland. Let's test that. And they go to test a new formation there in New Zealand, and they actually can... they had this one formation that was surrounding trees that they knew the trees had been there for 1,000 years. Volcanic flow had covered these trees that were 1,000 years old. And the volcanic rock came up at 465,000 years old, according to their potassium, argon dating and the other, I understand, very sophisticated methods they use for dating it. But they get these vastly different measurements. I've got a friend who is an evolutionist, worked in a dating lab. And one of the questions people will ask when they submit some artifact is basically, how old do you want it to be? You know how they tell how old the different layers are in the strata? Based on the fossils that are found there. You know how they tell how old the fossils are? Based in the layers where they find them. So it's kind of like circular reasoning. For me, you know what I think one of the most incredible things is? You're going to think, oh, Pastor Doug, you're getting sappy. A butterfly. I mean, just take, you've heard it before, the monarch butterfly. To me, how you can have this little egg, tiny, almost like a pinhead, underneath a leaf, that butterfly knows that it's only on that plant it can lay its egg. How does it know that? Who teaches it that? out of the thousands of plants in the woods, it knows it's the milkweed. That thing hatches out. Mom's provided that it's born right where it needs everything it needs. It eats voraciously. And while it's eating voraciously, day after day, it's gaining a lot of weight. Just keeps getting bigger and bigger and bigger. And it's growing so fast, it grows out of its own skin. And it molts and sheds its skin several times, and it burgeons out, splits it. And as it comes out of its skin, it's just a bigger caterpillar. And it's a brighter caterpillar, and it's getting bigger and bigger and bigger. But then one day something happens in its mind. It triggers and it says, all right, this next molt is going to be different. And it lodges itself underneath the leaf, and it turns into a chrysalis and begins to harden. And you know what happens at that point? It basically disassembles itself, and it turns into a soup of cells. And it goes from the mush that the caterpillar had inside, that, by the way, a bird can't eat because milkweed's poisonous, and so it even protects itself by eating what it eats, but somehow it thrives on it. And it basically decomposes into this virtual soup, and those cells restructure and reorganize, and they come back together in just a matter of a few days. And all of a sudden now, where it had these little stubby little rubbery legs, it's got these elegant long legs and elegant wings and antenna and beautiful coloring on the wings and a proboscis. And instead of now eating milkweed, it goes for sweet nectar. Its digestive system is different. It's got eyes that are different. Its brain is different. It completely reforms itself, and it emerges knowing how to fly. And it never gets, you know, an eagle teaches its young how to fly. They get flying lessons. It emerges knowing how to fly. No flying lessons. Aerodynamic design. Could that be an accident? But wait, there's more. Get your credit card out. We'll double. No. Then the monarch, the ones that are born in the Northeast, they are born with the ability to migrate 2,000 miles all the way to Mexico. And they have never been there before. Their parents have never been there before, because the generations that come back from Mexico, several generations happen along the way back to their ultimate destination in the north. They don't know any other butterflies that have ever been to Mexico. They don't know how to go online and book a trip to Mexico. And somehow, they find their way back to this place in these remote mountain woods in Mexico, where they spend the winter. It's called a super generation. They somehow survive. And how could that ever happen by accident? You know, for me, metamorphosis is such a miracle. How God can take something that is it's basically a worm and turn it into this beautiful, elegant creature. And what he does for a butterfly, he can do for each one of you. I know that sounds very simplistic, but it's a miracle. I can't explain it, except the Bible tells us that in 6 days the Lord made the heaven and the earth and the sea and all that is in them. I believe that. And you know what works for me? My whole worldview makes sense based on the Bible, that there is a creator. And I believe that he's got a special plan for each one of you.
1: An insurgency works by undermining the legitimacy of the rightful government and its law. 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The enemy we face on the spiritual battlefield attacks in the same way. Temptations come in when we're most vulnerable, and its ultimate aim is to throw us off balance and into sin. 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Can we overcome these attacks? Where are we most vulnerable? And how can we learn to guard the avenues of the mind? We have a free booklet that answers these vital questions of faith. 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We want to get the word out, because God's message is our mission.
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5: Letters from God, Letter 13. Are there still prophets?
6: My beloved son, I hope you are enjoying these moments, as much as I am. I know your schedule is full, and many things occupy your mind. Therefore, I consider it a privilege that we are developing this relationship in the past 13 days. Thank you for taking the time for me. It's good to be able to talk to you about eternal matters. The subject I've chosen for us today is of great value. It concerns one of the characteristics of my remnant people in the last days, a people against whom the dragon is furious and tries to destroy by all means. Revelation 12:17. These remnant individuals are those who will persevere until the end and be saved. I need you to know about this because I want to take you with me into eternity. Do you want to be part of this people? Pay attention then to the details of this letter. There are two characteristics that the remnant possesses. To understand well, I would like you to read in my book, Revelation 12:17. It says, "Then the dragon became furious with the woman and went off to make war on the rest of her offspring, on those who keep the commandments of God and hold to the testimony of Jesus." Revelation 12:17. To understand this verse, it is important to know that Revelation is prophecy and was written in symbols. For example, dragon equals sign devil and woman equals sign church. In this verse you just read, "My son, you can see clearly that the dragon is not angry with all the churches or with the church itself, but rather with that remaining offspring. Here come two major characteristics of these people. They are those who, firstly, keep the commandments of God, and secondly, hold to the testimony of Jesus. Now you already know what the commandments of God are, don't you? They are outlined in Exodus chapter 20, written by my own finger. However, dear son, if you are part of a congregation that does not believe in the Ten Commandments of Exodus 20 and does not obey them, know that this people is not God's remnant, against whom the dragon is furious. Now that you know the first characteristic of God's people, you need to know what the second one is, right? What is this testimony of Jesus? Do you know? No? Would it be the act of witnessing about the Lord Jesus? Then open my book to Revelation 19:10, and you will understand it now. Then I fell down at his feet to worship him, but he said to me, 'You must not do that. I am a fellow servant with you and your brothers who hold to the testimony of Jesus. Worship God. For the testimony of Jesus is the spirit of prophecy.'" Revelation 19:10. The spirit of prophecy is the second characteristic of God's remnant people who remain faithful. These people will be taken to heaven. It is natural that the church that wants to be part of the remnant people is concerned with keeping all the commandments and has the true gift of prophecy within that church. Beware of false prophets. They come to you in sheep's clothing, but inwardly they are ravenous wolves. Matthew 7:15. My dear, let me tell you a story. The Seventh-day Adventist Church has, as a rule of faith, the commandments of God and has the testimony of Jesus manifested in the person of Ellen G. White. I'm going to write to you about the gift of prophecy now. My people do not need to worry about the future because, "For the Lord God does nothing without revealing his secret to his servants, the prophets." Amos 3:7. I will always communicate with a prophet chosen by me to bring some truth that has not yet been revealed. I will make myself known to him in a vision or speak to him in a dream. Numbers 12:6. This person chosen by me for the gift of prophecy, my son, can be a man or a woman, a child or an elderly person. Joel 2:28. I invest in my children with wonderful gifts, such as being apostles and prophets, or being teachers and workers of miracles, and I even grant the gifts of healing, helping others, and speaking foreign languages. 1 Corinthians 12:28. I, the Lord, gave this special gift of prophesying to a young woman named Ellen Gould Harmon. This was necessary because in 1844, there was a group of people in the United States rediscovering some truths that had been lost over time. The prophecy of Daniel 8:14 was being misinterpreted, and as this is an important prophecy for the end times, this and other relevant truths needed to be revealed by me to my people. Ellen White received dreams and visions supernaturally around 2,000 times, manifested in her in the same way I manifested myself to the prophets of the Bible. During these visions, she did not breathe, kept her eyes open, retained her senses, and sometimes spoke. After the visions, she recounted or wrote down what she had seen. Throughout her life, she had been observed by people of various religions, who concluded that the message she brought could only be inspired by God, and that her characteristics were worthy of a true prophet. Today, the best evidence that she had my inspiration is her writings. Reading her books opens the human mind to understanding the Bible and the salvation offered by Jesus. She was born in 1827 and died in 1915. Her 100,000 written pages are a precious and unparalleled heritage belonging to the people who keep the commandments of God and prepare for the moment of Jesus' return. Raising her was necessary for many truths to come clearly to you, my son. Now that you know about the two characteristics of my remnant people, I want you to be part of it. I hope you will seek to read the writings of Ellen G. White, as it will strengthen your faith in me and in my word. My love, I also hope that you live the following. 1. Do not despise prophecies. 1 Thessalonians 5:20. 2. Pay attention to them. And we have the prophetic word more fully confirmed, to which you will do well to pay attention as to a lamp shining in a dark place, until the day dawns and the morning star rises in your hearts. 2 Peter 1:19. 3. Believe in the prophets. And they rose early in the morning and went out into the wilderness of Tekoa. And when they went out, Jehoshaphat stood and said, Hear me, Judah and inhabitants of Jerusalem. Believe in the Lord your God, and you will be established. Believe his prophets, and you will succeed. 2 Chronicles 20:20. As always, I look forward to your words. They are invaluable to me. Affectionately, Jesus.

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2: Welcome to American Indian and Alaska Native Living. I'm Dr. David DeRose. Today we're shining the spotlight on a topic that we're trying to put front and center in a series of productions that we're doing on this broadcast. It's looking at a field that is making a huge difference in Indian country and beyond. It is the field of public health. Some of you, if you're regular listeners, you heard Dr. Groff speaking to us in our previous show. Now we're hearing from another school of public health in a different part of the country, from the East Coast now to the Midwest, and to Dr. Jean Cadet. Dr. Cadet, it's good to have you with us on today's edition of the broadcast.
3: Glad to be here with you.
2: It's great to have you on the show, Jean. You and I had the privilege of visiting together in the context of some presentations I was making on your campus not all that long ago. You carry a lot of responsibilities there at Andrews University. You're the chair of the School of Population Health, Nutrition, and Wellness. That's quite a mouthful, but tell us first, for those who need some help geographically, just where Andrews University is.
3: Yes, thank you, Dr. DeRose. Andrews University is located in Michigan, but in southwest Michigan, close to Chicago. We're only 2 hours away from Chicago. So that's where we are located, on the south of the Great Lakes.
2: So we've got the campus of Andrews University, and some of the listeners who know my background, I had the privilege of studying on that campus. I actually have a degree from Andrews University. Then I did my medical training out west and my public health training out west as well. You also have multiple degrees. You're an MD. You have a master's in public health and also theological training. So tell us a little bit about your background. I mean, people are just, I mean, I'm fascinated always when I see all these letters of varying professions after someone's name. So tell us a little bit about your background, John.
3: Yes, I can. I am not sure. Maybe I was following you, not realizing it. But when I looked at your title, I said, well, if he is my bigger brother, I could say, yes, I was following his footsteps. Yes, I had a medical degree from Haiti, where I worked, and we can talk more about that shortly. I also did my MPH at Emory University in Atlanta, Georgia. And then I have my master's in divinity at Andrews University. And right now I'm finishing my PhD in public health with an epidemiology concentration.
2: Wow. Where are you doing your PhD work?
3: My PhD program is with Walden University. I finished all my coursework. I'm in my dissertation phase, so I should be finishing in less than a year, Lord willing.
2: Oh, wow. Wow. Well, that is very impressive. I always thought those epidemiologists and statisticians, they were the ones who are taking the heaviest science load among my public health colleagues. So my hat is off to you, Dr. Cadet. Those of you that are tuning in on American Indian and Alaska Native Living today, many of you are regular listeners. You know, one of the topics that really resonates with folks throughout Indian country is just this whole dynamic of how people have been marginalized. Of course, this is the story of people throughout Indian country, but it's not just unique to Native Americans. Jean, you roots in Haiti, coming to the U.S., you too have experienced that stigma of being a person of color, being from a cultural background that is unfamiliar to many in the majority population. How did that impact you as far as who you are today and the training course that you took?
3: Well, that had a huge impact in who I am today. It comes with two statements that I'm going to share with you. One that says, when life gives you lemons, make lemonade. That guided me growing up. The other one is that, or another statement that says, whatever your hand finds to do, do it with all your might. So those two principles guided me to always do my best and always make things work, even if they apparently are difficult. Try to not give up and make it work, even among difficulties.
2: One of the things I appreciate about Ed Andrews, and I know your university has been making a special attempt to reach out to Indigenous students. When I was presenting on your campus, I actually heard some of your colleagues presenting some of their work that they're doing in Indian country and partnering with some of your local Indigenous people to try to make educational opportunities more accessible to Native American students. So I know you have this strong emphasis at Andrews. I've heard things about how diverse the campus is. Are there formal statistics about how you rank as far as diversity, like ethnic diversity, gender diversity, things like that, as far as other campuses in the U.S.?
3: There are formal statistics. I don't have the latest ones. I knew a couple of years ago, 2 to 3 years, we were ranked number 2 in the whole country when it comes to diversity, but that was about 3 years ago. Probably we are still within the first 5 when it comes to diversity. And me being at Andrews probably is a proof for that, because I came from Haiti, where I was, I grew up in a very modest community from a poor family. And we worked our way up through education. Until I got to medical school, did all the other things that we can talk about if time permits, until I find myself here at Andrews over the years. So diversity is big at Andrews University.
2: So I appreciate your story, and I appreciate the fact that we're laying this foundation, trying to cultivate this vision in Indian country. Maybe I shouldn't use the word cultivate. I probably should say nurture, because so many Indigenous people that I know in public health, you and I were speaking off air before we began the show. One of the places I regularly visit is at the American Public Health Association meetings, and there's a whole caucus. It's called the American Indian Alaska Native Native Hawaiian Caucus, and I'm frequently attending sessions of that caucus, and just to see the diversity of tribes and Indigenous communities represented there at APHA is encouraging. So it's nothing that we're imposing in Indian country. It's something that Indian country has embraced, but I still find, John, a lot of folks don't realize the opportunities that are out there in public health. We want to get there in this show, talking to whether they're people who are in high school or young people who are tuning into the show, just listening. Maybe they're driving, their parents are listening to the show, or maybe their grandparents are listening, or maybe someone is a tribal elder, or they're thinking of a niece or a nephew or a grandchild. We want to talk about public health careers. But before we get there, I want to hear a little bit more about your story, because this is not the typical trajectory for someone in public health. Trained as a physician in a country that doesn't have a lot of the advantages that we have in the United States. So you get your medical training in Haiti. Did you actually practice medicine there in Haiti, or did you come to the U.S. shortly after that?
3: I practiced medicine in Haiti after my graduation from medicine as a general practitioner. And during those years of medical practice, that's where my career started to shift into public health. And I wanted to combine both clinical work and public work, but providentially, I ended up doing more public health than clinical work.
2: Very nice. So you end up going to one of the premier public health schools in the country, Emory University there. And, folks in public health, they know Emory. I mean, and you end up there. What kind of emphasis did you take at Emory? What was your special interest in public health?
3: Yes, I applied for Emory a few years after I came here. And after I passed my step 1, step 2 for those who know the medical language, the USMLE step one, step two. While I was waiting to get into residency here in the US, I decided to pursue my MPH so I don't waste time. And I applied to Emory and I got it. I got there. My concentration was behavioral sciences and health education. That was my major at Emory University. But being a physician, I was also interested in epidemiology and biostatistics. So as I was doing behavioral science and health education, every elective I could get, I got them into biostatistics or epidemiology. And they were very helpful along the time.
2: Yeah, this is a great story. I mean, you folks who are listening today, if you have a public health background, you might relate. If you don't, I can tell you from my training in public health, most of my peers who were doing their master's in public health, they tried to avoid the epidemiology and biostatistics classes, very heavy in math. I actually did like them as well. And I think maybe it's kind of the same reason that you're describing, Dr. Cadet. I just felt like I was getting these tools, you know, so that I could better analyze groups of people that I was working with. But,
3: yes,
2: you know, others, they didn't have that motivation, which is fine. We all have different talents and different interests. But you're listening to a story that's not typical. So if you're listening to, you know, we want you to think in terms of a public health career. If you hate math, there's still hope for you. There were plenty of people who were my classmates, even health professionals, who didn't like those mathematical sciences. Was that true in Emory's program as well?
3: Yes, and that's so true even here at Andrews. We have a variety of a different type of students. There are students, they don't want to have anything to do with math, with statistics, and they are still successful in public health because public health has a wide variety of options. You don't have to know math and statistics to be successful in public health because we have health education, we have community health workers, we have behavioral sciences. All of those fields, they need people, and math is not a requirement, really. So that's fine.
2: So basically, you're taking this route, behavioral health, health education, also getting a lot of the biostatistics, the epidemiology. You walk out of Emory with an MPH. Now, for those who are trying to track with you as far as this process for a foreign medical graduate, those of us in the United States, like myself, so I trained in the U.S., so I got my medical degree, passed my national board exams, and then went and did a residency. You mentioned something called USMLE, Part 1 and Part 2. Am I understanding correctly, if once you pass Part 1 and Part 2, then that qualifies you to do a residency, and you need to do that before you can get licensed?
3: Yes, indeed. That's the path for foreign medical graduates, which is my situation. You pass the same standard exam that a U.S. medical student pass. We call them step one, step two of USMLE tests. And after you pass them, in theory, you qualify to apply for residency. But practically, it's not that easy because many of my colleagues, even after passing those tests, they still cannot get into residency for multiple other reasons, and I was one of them.
2: Yeah, I mean, the statistics are pretty staggering. I mean, if you look at the bottleneck in medical education, from my understanding, it's in residency. So people get trained in medical school, and then they try to get that further training, and there just aren't options there, right?
3: Yes, yes, that's what it is. And after we started those steps, and that's where I ended up into public health at Emory, so I could have options to still be successful. When an area is blocked, I can continue with another area.
2: We need to step away, Jean. We're talking with Jean Cadet. Dr. Cadet is a leader in public health. He's on the campus of Andrews University. He's talking with us about his own experience, some, I think, encouraging things for those of you in, well, considering a public health career or just considering making a difference in your community. We've got a lot more practical insights coming up. We're going to be talking about his research and how that can impact you. It's all in today's edition of the broadcast. Don't go away. I'm Dr. DeRose.
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1: 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Your comments and questions are welcome. 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Here again is Dr. DeRose.
2: Welcome back to American Indian and Alaska Native Living. I'm Dr. David DeRose. With me, Dr. Jean Cadet. He's got a long list of qualifications. He is the chair of the School of Population Health, Nutrition, and Wellness at Andrews University. He's a medical doctor. He has a master's in public health degree. He also has theological training, and he's working on a PhD that he's nearly finished. So, Dr. Cadet, we appreciate you taking time out of your schedule. I know some of the folks are listening to me. They're saying, why do you call him Cadet, and then you call him Cadet? I want folks to be able to spell your name. So most people who are American or English speakers, they pronounce it Cadet, C-A-D-E-T, right?
3: Yes.
2: But being from good French roots, tell us the correct pronunciation of your last name.
3: The correct one is Cadet, with the T being silent. That's how we French-speaking people use the word cadet.
2: Okay. So whether you are French-speaking, listening to American Indian and Alaska Native Living today, and you think I'm butchering Dr. Cadet's name, or you hear me say cadet because I want you to make sure you spell it right, because I know you're making yourself available to dialogue with people if they have interest in public health careers, interest in Andrews University. Maybe we should get that mentioned early on here as we're starting this segment. Jean, how does someone reach you?
3: Yes, one way to reach me is by email. It's my last name, Cadet, J, C-A-D-E-T, and the letter J, at andrews.edu. The second way to reach me is by phone. 269-471-3095. One of those two ways I will be glad to interact with anyone who has a question.
2: So let me make sure that I've got this correct, because we will send this information out to the different networks that carry the radio broadcast. So I've got for an email, Cadet J, C-A-D-E-T, then the letter J for Jean, correct?
3: Yeah, correct.
2: At Andrews, Andrews.edu.
3: Correct.
2: And then for a phone number, I've got area code 269-471-3095.
3: Correct.
2: Okay, so we will send this out to the networks when the show goes out, and hopefully you've been able to jot that down, or you can listen to the podcast. So right at the beginning of the second segment, Dr. Cadet gives out his information, and you can listen. 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And then the other sister website where you can access the show as well as some of the programs that we've been featuring, like our weight loss program, our diabetes and high blood pressure programs. That's the other website you've been hearing often on the show lately, timelesshealinginsights.org. So either of those places, great way to connect with the show. We want to come back to you, Dr. Cadet. You're telling us about your journey. So not the typical journey. You go to medical school as a foreign medical graduate, come here, you're fully qualified to jump into a residency, but as has been observed, not a real level playing field. A lot of folks

0: They did a lot of public health related work in rural Haiti. So that was my taste also in public health and also preventive work that I have done in Haiti in those community to help them with deal with water issue, infectious disease like tuberculosis, malaria, a lot of other diseases that could be prevented with better community approach. So those things sparked my interest in public health in addition to clinical work. So when I joined Emory, it was easy. Actually, my background helped me a lot. They were happy to have me as a student, and we had a very great experience. They even sent me to Haiti in 2010 when we had the earthquake, where I helped in Haiti as a public health student at that time from Emory.
1: Wonderful. That's beautiful. So it's wonderful to see how the Creator can orchestrate our paths and take us from our roots and put us back in places where we can give back in our own home area. Those of you listening from Indian country, as you're talking about or thinking about ways that you can give back to your community, public health is a powerful way to do it. I know, Jean, you and I, as public health professionals, we realize the public health community, public health workers have gotten a lot of bad publicity over the last several years, you know, as a world dealt with the COVID-19 pandemic. Public health is on the front lines, and whenever you're dealing with an emerging illness, everyone knows you're going to make mistakes because it's evolving, okay? So it's not like, it really bothers me today when people say, oh, well, I knew this from the beginning. Nobody knew anything from the beginning. We had some different ideas. Some people guessed right on some things, guessed right on others, and you know, we've heard the criticism, well, the public health professional said this, and it really didn't make a difference. But I think the bottom line from a public health lens is the public health community did make a difference in a very positive way as far as how the world negotiated this serious pandemic. From your position there on a university campus, help us, as there's a lot of lay people who listen to this show. Is public health kind of over and done? You know, is this basically we've seen that public health is no good, or is it just my bias saying that public health really has made a difference even when it gets a bad rap?
0: Yeah, we will always have different views on those. I mean, when I say we, I'm talking about the population and different professionals. But public health does make a difference in improving population health, even in the past and currently. Actually, the evidence shows that life expectancy has been increasing for the past 30 to 50 years, thanks to public health measures. Not that I don't like clinical work medicine. I was trained as a physician. I do love it. But the measures that have the longest impact in life expectancy are public health measures. But people don't realize that because we function usually behind the scene. We're not the one doing the surgery, doing the things that are in the forefront, meaning the patients can see. But when we take measures to improve people's health that extend their life, we're still relevant. And in the last the pandemic that has been ravaging the country, public health measures have been making a great impact. The statistics are there. We may not have time to go into them, but yeah, we do have a strong impact in what's going on right now.
1: So let's now talk more specifically. I know we could talk a lot more about your story, but we definitely want to talk to especially Native American students, potential students. And I think a lot of folks write public health off as a kind of mid-career change, but I've seen so many people across the demographic line saying, you know, I want to do something more meaningful. Maybe I want something with a more secure job future. Is public health one of those fields? Are there opportunities in public health today?
0: Yes, actually, it's even more and more today. Public health is a growing field, and its job security is big in public health. We have literally hundreds of career options in public health when someone finishes his or her master's degree, or even undergrad degree in public health, your bachelor's degree in public health. There are a lot of opportunities from health education, social science. Some people go into public policy, where they work with government agencies in healthcare management at a policy level. We have community health workers that are hired by

0: hundreds of health departments around the country in urban areas, rural areas. And if you like to travel, public health in the context of global health is always in shortages in different parts of the world where people make a difference in people's life when it comes to disease prevention and basic management, sanitation, hygiene, and so on and so forth. So public health is still very relevant. Environmental health also, which is a part of public health, big shortage there. We always have disasters that are coming our ways. We would not want them to come, but they do come. And public health officials are in the forefront of those issues. Like the train derailment we had in Ohio, that was a public health disaster that you had public health professionals helping into step to help people.
1: Well, Dr. Cadet, we do have to step away again. 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He's affiliated with Andrews University and their School of Public Health. If you've just joined us, Andrews University is in Michigan, the southwestern corner of the state, not far from Chicago, as Dr. Cadet described to us earlier in the broadcast. He is heading up a department with a variety of facets that we're going to talk about when we come back, opportunities for you and things that relate to his special area as he's chairing the School of Population Health, Nutrition, and Wellness. All of those things can make a difference in your own personal life and in your community. That's all coming up next on this edition of American Indian and Alaska Native Living. Dr. David DeRose, I will be staying by. Do the same.
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2: 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Here again is Dr. DeRose.
1: Welcome back to American Indian and Alaska Native Living. For the second half of today's edition of the broadcast, I'm Dr. David DeRose. My guest, Dr. Jean Cadet. Dr. Cadet is heading up actually a division of Andrews University. If you want to be more precise, it is actually the School of Public Health, Nutrition, and Wellness. He's the chair of that school. And Andrews University, this diverse campus in southwestern Michigan that we've been speaking to Dr. Cadet about. We haven't really given a huge amount of detail about your public health program there at Andrews. It is one of the newer schools of public health, is that fair to say, in the country?
0: Compared to Emory, it's new, but it's been around for a while, or at least 10 to 15 years. So we are not very, very new.
1: Okay. So you've got a track record, 10 to 15 years. I mean, I'm kind of dating myself, you know, so new to me is something that wasn't there when I was looking at public health opportunities. But anyway, so yes, so 10 to 15 years is a solid track record, and no way would I want to depreciate that or diminish that. So tell us a little bit about what makes Andrews different. Why would someone from Indian country think about coming to Southwestern Michigan and doing a program?
0: Well, one attractive reason is the campus is very diverse. We have different groups from different parts of the world and different culture on campus. That by itself make every student feel that they belong. They have a sense of community, of support from each other. In addition to that, we have at the School of Population Health, we have an undergrad program, which is the Bachelor in Public Health. The undergrad program is in environmental health and behavioral science. You get your associate degree, your bachelor's degree in behavioral science and environmental health, which will allow you to work in different institutions throughout the country. And then we have a master's level in nutrition, wellness and nutrition. We have a master's level in physical science and undergrad also in physical science. And we just started another program, which is the master's of healthcare administration, because the field is very big. Healthcare administration is another subspecialty in public health that allows our graduates to work with non-governmental agencies, hospitals, and private offices in managing those entities. It's covered under public health. And then we have culinary medicine, where we train people on that aspect of nutrition, because we know that in general, you are what you eat. So it's important to eat well, to know what's best for the body. And we train people also in that aspect of public health.
1: Now, I have not heard of this before. Culinary medicine, so you're actually teaching people to cook with especially a scientific basis to make good-tasting food that's also healthy. Am I reading too much into this?
0: We're doing well on that. That's exactly what it is. It's a certificate level. It's a graduate certificate in culinary medicine that has been started for about 2 years.
1: Well, that's exciting. Well, just for the record, my wife was with me. She's also a physician. Many of my listeners realize that. When I was invited to speak, give a series of lectures there at Andrews University about a month ago, and we were commenting because you guys were gracious enough not only to put us up in nice accommodations there, but also to feed us. We were saying, I mean, you guys have, I think, the best food of any institutional cafeteria we've been in. I mean, you really have, I mean, amazing variety, many, many healthy options. Has anyone actually looked and given you some kind of award for this, or is it just my narrow perspective and I haven't been at too many other good university campuses when it comes to food?
0: No, we heard about it, and we humbly say, yeah, it's important to know what we're putting in the body, but yes, the university pay attention to what's being served at the cafeteria, nutrition-wise, and we enjoy it. And food can taste good, even if it's vegetarian. So, yeah.
1: Yeah. So, yeah, as you mentioned, you know, plant-based menu, and some of my regular listeners have heard me tell this story, but one of the things that really inspired me years ago, we were doing some meetings on the Pine Ridge Reservation there in South Dakota. And one of the tribal members there, I think, had helped coordinate the meetings, but she was also a cook.
0: Okay.
1: And I'm not saying a cook by profession, but she had basically gotten a hold of a lot of very healthy recipes and had adapted them so that people could get all the foods right there in their local community. You know, they could even use some commodity foods to make these healthy recipes. And I just thought that was remarkable. So this whole area of bringing science to whether it's indigenous communities or underserved communities or urban communities that represent more of a majority population, there's just a whole science there. And I'm really glad. I didn't know Andrews was doing some of these innovative things.
0: Yes, we are. We are big into that. And we keep adding to it every year. And we have a big dietetic program, and we have students graduate every year in it. And a lot of minority students also, because testimonies we got after their graduations, they go to their communities and start implementing things, coming up with programs to make a difference in their immediate community.
1: Tremendous. So if you folks are tuning in today, you're listening maybe on a reservation, or maybe you're Native American in an urban area, maybe you're a person mid-career, but you're looking for something that can make more of a difference for your community, for your people. Public health, an amazing opportunity. Andrews has some great opportunities. We featured Liberty University recently. I mean, there's all kinds of schools of public health. Of course, you're a graduate of Emory. I graduated from a school called Loma Linda University in Southern California with my public health degree. So yes, a lot of options out there, some especially attractive to Native students. One of the things I like about Andrews that you mentioned is I've heard from many people throughout Indian country, one of the real challenges can be for a First Nations person landing on a campus and just feeling out of place. I know you actually have a formal program for Native American students, but you also have this very diverse campus so that there's no standard look to a person on the Andrews campus, right?
0: Yes, Andrews has changed in that sense. If you looked at Andrews historically 30 years ago and today, you can feel a big positive social change where people really feel more that they belong because of the diversity. Because you see people who look like you, who have same background, who went through same struggles as you. It's like you feel like you're not a stranger. And Andrews made great progress in that area.
1: Wonderful. We want to talk a little bit more about you, Dr. Cadet, because you're doing some interesting research that has a bearing on people throughout Indian country and beyond. Tell us a bit about your research interests, the kind of things you and your students are working on, because we want to tap into some of the things you've learned.
0: Yes, one thing we've been working on at Andrews since I started my faculty position here a few years ago is to study the water quality in the area. A lot of remote areas, like the place where Andrews are, people use wells water. According to the EPA, they don't require the government to test those waters. It's up to an owner to test them on their own if they have concerns. So because of that, at Andrews, we took the responsibility to do some studies on the water quality in our areas to look for contaminants, not necessarily infectious contaminant, but chemicals, environmental pollutions. So that's one research area we've had, to see the impact of the water people, of the filtration system people use in their water in the community. Besides that interest, I'm also interested in different aspects of infectious diseases. One of them is the coronavirus pandemic that we all are dealing with. So I'm interested into different research related to that and vaccinations connected to COVID-19.
1: So let's talk a bit about the water quality, because this is one that we've featured before on the show, but we haven't done a lot with this, and it's really an important issue. I do know there's a lot of folks in Indian country, of course, that are getting municipal water. There's others that are in settings where they don't even have running water. Some folks have cisterns, or they're getting water from some location far from them, and some places out west, I know there's challenges like that. But let's talk to those who may be dealing with a source of well water. They're in a rural area. Maybe even their tribal community is getting water off of a well. What kind of issues, if you have an individual well, what kind of things are you finding there in southwestern Michigan that may also be relevant throughout the country?
0: Yes, one thing we found in a study that we conducted about 2 years ago, a year and a half ago, we had some good news and not so good news, but nothing drastically bad. The good thing is what we found so far can be controlled with proper filtration. However, we do found in some samples high level of arsenic, which we know can have a long-term exposure can lead to health issues. We found also high level of hardness, but the hardness is more harmful to appliances than to have a health impact, because it's based on calcium. We do have high level of iron in our well system. That can be a problem again for appliances. So far, the levels we have found. Those are the major things we have detected. Because testing, water testing is very expensive, we were not able to look at the major byproduct from farming. And that's our next aspect, because we know that we live around a lot of farms. There are a lot of insecticides, pesticides being used. We are afraid that some of them make their way into our water system. Our next project is to do more analysis to see how much contamination the water system have from those chemicals that are being used for farming.
1: Well, this is a great topic. It brings me back some years to some friends we had. They wanted to get out into a healthier environment, a more rural environment, and they moved out to a place where they had their own well. And like many in this situation, they did not check their water levels, and they were starting to get sick from contaminants in the water. One of the things that was in the water was arsenic. So we want to come back to this discussion because I think it's a relevant one. A lot of our listeners likely do have well water as the source of their water, and we want to simply ask the question, you know, where is this arsenic coming from, and then what kind of health hazards might it present? Dr. Kaday, I'm assuming you're able to stay by. Is that right for our final segment?
0: Yes.
1: Good, good. I'm going to do the same. If you're tuned in, Dr. David DeRose is your host. We are going to continue with Dr. Cadet and our interview right after these important messages.
2: 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That's 1-800-775-4673. We'll be right back after this.
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2: 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Here again is Dr. DeRose.
1: Welcome back to the final segment of today's edition of American Indian and Alaska Native Living. I'm Dr. David DeRose. Dr. John Cadet is my guest. He has been speaking with us about careers in public health and about his own journey in the public health field. If you are just joining us, Dr. Cadet is the chair of the School of Population Health, Nutrition, and Wellness, and I've been alternately pronouncing his last name to make sure you know how to spell it, because Dr. Cadet told us that you could actually contact him by using his email address. John, why don't you give us that email address again, please?
0: Sure. Pleasure. It's my last name, Cadet, C-A-D, as in David, E-T, and the letter J, Cadet J, at andrews.edu, andrews.edu. And my phone number is 269-471-3095. That's my office number, direct line. So you can contact me in one of those ways.
1: So if you have questions about a career in public health, about Andrews University, about what it's like to navigate the public health system as someone who is not from the majority population, Dr. Cadet is happy to talk with you about all those things. If that phone number went by too quickly, area code 269-471-3095. Dr. Cadet, before we stepped away, we were speaking about well water, how you have been doing some research there at Andrews University, looking at wells in your area. You mentioned to us in an earlier segment that arsenic was one of the contaminants that you found, and I was sharing an experience of family that I knew who ended up getting arsenic poisoning from well water. Why is that of concern? What does arsenic do?
0: Yes, according to the World Health Organization and the U.S. Centers for Disease Control and Prevention, long-term exposure of arsenic have been found to increase the risk for diabetes, high blood pressure, and increased risk for heart disease and lungs problem. Even lung, bladder, and skin cancer have been associated. Of course, not definitive causal connection, but they have been associated with lung, bladder, and skin cancer, according to both the Centers for Disease Control and the World Health Organization. Therefore, they recommend people, if you have arsenic level in your water, well water particularly, it is best to use some form of filtration to keep the arsenic away so you don't have to be exposed long term with it.
1: So how does arsenic get into the water? Is it just naturally occurring in the groundwater or is it a contaminant?
0: Yes, it is a natural contaminant in the water, in the underground water. It's just part of the underground system. It's not someone who puts it. It just happened to be there in some areas where when you dig the well, your water can get a high level of arsenic because it's in the underground.
1: Okay.
0: That's why it's important to test your water to make sure you're not getting that level in your underground water.
1: Great. Now, you mentioned water testing being expensive. If someone is out in a rural community, they have a well, are there a variety of different tests? I mean, sometimes people come knocking on your door saying, you know, we'll test your water. Is that what you want to do? Do you want to call public health department? Who do you recommend contacting?
0: There are different companies that conduct a water test. I always recommend my students and people in the community to first contact your local health department. They can process, they can work with you to have your water tested. We test our sample from a EPA certified lab. You want to have an EPA certified lab in every area, in every region. If you ask the health department, they will refer you to a certified lab that can test your water. And they are not very expensive if it's one that is EPA certified, that is under the government control. But some of the private lab can be very expensive. So the health department is your best first stop to find out your closest place to test your water.
1: Great. So important message. Don't wait till you get sick. If you've got well water, get it tested. Make sure you're getting good quality water. Dr. Cadet, I know We talked a little bit about this dynamic earlier in the show, and I think as we're in the home stretch here, it would be worth touching on again. And there's a lot of discussion in Indian country about things like historical trauma, the challenges of being a population that's been repressed, that's been disadvantaged historically. And we talk about then translating that into career success, especially, you know, some of the unique things in Indian country, the whole boarding school experience where students were, in many cases, forcibly taken out of their homes, not allowed to speak indigenous language, basically taught that their Native American roots were somehow bad or inferior. Speak as an educator to us about someone who may have gone through that kind of, come out of that kind of background, and we're trying to really help provide an educational environment where these students can thrive. Tell us a little bit how your own experience has informed that a bit.
0: Well, my experience a little bit is kind of, I can relate to that because I came from a community of color and also a poor community in Haiti where we were really marginalized. Even until now, Haiti is still a very unstable place with a lot of other issues we're not discussing now. So coming into this country, I encountered a lot of, I would say, it was a challenge to be accepted in certain circles. But what kept me going is what I said earlier. There is always a way out. We can still make our voice known despite those issues and not giving up and press on. If one area closes the door for us, explore our options again and see what other things we can do. And that will keep us going because we cannot give up. We should not give up. Those difficulties will always happen. And unfortunately, this is the reality of this world. That's why at Andrews University, we try as much as possible to make students feel at home. We create conditions for students to express themselves, to see their root, because everybody is important in this community, in what they want to become.
1: No, I mean, it's such an important message. I think the other thing is, just to kind of return to this theme of public health, a lot of people think that the way you can give back to your community most effectively is to be involved in some healthcare career. Thankfully, so many Native students are going into healthcare careers, whether it's nursing or medicine or pharmacy, dentistry. Still many opportunities in Indian country in those careers. But public health is this broader perspective outlook. And Dr. Cadet, you mentioned this earlier in the program, but I've heard other physicians say something similar. They go into clinical medicine trying to make a difference, and then they realize that a lot of the problems are occurring upstream before the person ever walks into their office. So just speak a little bit more to that, helping people to say, you know, don't, if you're thinking about making a difference in your community, definitely think of public health. Can you help us connect those dots a little bit more closely?
0: Sure. Just a quick example. When I was working as a general practitioner in rural Haiti, I used to see about 20, 25 patients a day treating problems, everyday things, infectious disease, chronic diseases every day. And I was satisfied with that. But realizing over time that instead of giving someone a pill for their high cholesterol, I could have a public health officials educate that person about better nutrition, better lifestyle. And the need for medication goes down because the person just changed their lifestyle. So that's why we have said the impact is in the long term better and bigger, but people don't know that. When someone gets an infectious disease like measles and other type of infectious diseases in my community, yeah, we do supportive medicine, supportive treatment, but when the public health official can educate the community about the importance of vaccinations to prevent those child-related diseases, the rate of those infections go down in the community. So those are very examples where public health can make a difference in your community besides a clinical work.
1: Tremendous. 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Before we wind up, one last time, can you give us your email address if someone wants to reach out to you?
0: Yes, my email address is cadetj@andrews.edu. cadetj@andrews.edu. And my phone number is area code 206-9471-3095.
1: Thank you so much, John. We do have to go. We appreciate your sharing with us today.
0: Thank you. My pleasure.
1: And thank you to each one of you for listening again to American Indian and Alaska Native Living. For all of us, as always, I'm Dr. David DeRose wishing you the very best of health.
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17: With SRN News, I'm Keith Peters in Washington. There are new developments in the trial of the Charlie Kirk shooting suspect.
18: In Provo, Utah, defense attorneys for the man accused of killing Charlie Kirk had hoped to keep portions of a preliminary hearing closed during a presentation of evidence. But Judge Tony Graff ruled that the July hearings will be open to the media and the public. The judge says the defense hadn't shown the hearings would prevent Tyler Robinson from getting a fair trial.
19: Much of the evidence the state indicated it intends to offer during the preliminary hearing is already in the public arena.
18: Robinson's charged with aggravated murder and other crimes in the September 10th assassination of the Turning Point USA co-founder. Prosecutors say they intend to seek the death penalty. I'm Jennifer King.
17: Iran stops negotiations with the U.S. and vows to completely block the Strait of Hormuz. Correspondent Bernie Bennett explains.
20: Iran's state-affiliated news outlet Tasnim said Monday that Iranian negotiators will stop exchanging messages with the U.S. through intermediaries, and Tehran will move to fully close the Strait of Hormuz in retaliation for what they call ongoing ceasefire violations. The report, in a translated post on the social media site Telegram, homed in on Israel's military operations in Lebanon against the Iran-backed militia Hezbollah. Per Tasnim, the message reads, "No dialogue will take place until Israel fully withdraws from occupied areas in Lebanon and stops all attacks in both Lebanon and Gaza." Bernie Bennett, Washington.
17: In an update, President Trump says Israel and Hezbollah have agreed to dial back fighting after he held talks with Israeli Prime Minister Benjamin Netanyahu and communicated with the Lebanon militant group through mediators. Trump announced the development Monday in a social media post following a call with Netanyahu. Another record on Wall Street, the Dow up by 46 points, the NASDAQ rose 114, the S&P 500 advanced 19. This is SRN News. A new study of sermons and social issues.
21: It comes from the Pew Research Center, and it finds that white evangelical Protestants who attend church regularly are most likely to hear the pastor mention abortion or homosexuality from the pulpit. Catholics, on the other hand, are more likely to hear about abortion or immigration. Amongst white mainline Protestants, sermons are more likely to mention a wide range of issues, including those mentioned, as well as Israel, the Iran war, and the environment. Michael Harrington reporting.
17: Ohio's the latest state to consider assisted suicide. Democrats in the legislature have introduced a bill that would allow residents to take their own life with the help of a doctor. The last time such an attempt was made in Ohio was 2018, and the measure didn't go anywhere. Pro-life advocates and clergy are vowing to campaign hard against the legislation, and polls indicate that at least in the early going, residents are mostly skeptical of the idea. This is SRN News. A United Airlines flight returned to its point of origin mid-flight after an unsettling incident over the weekend. We hear more on the story from correspondent Haya Panjwani reporting.
22: A United Airlines flight to Spain turned back to Newark after a possible security threat. The flight carrying 190 passengers and 12 crew members returned to Newark because of suspicious four-letter Bluetooth device name. Passengers evacuated while Port Authority police swept the aircraft, and passengers had to be rescreened by TSA and Customs before reboarding. The replacement flight took off early the next day and landed in Spain that afternoon. The incident follows other recent security concerns with United Airlines, including a diverted domestic flight and a collision at Newark Airport earlier this month. I'm Haya Panjwani.
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3: In an effort to help the national debt, Taco Bell is pleased to announce that we have agreed to purchase the Liberty Bell, one of our country's most historic treasures. That was in a newspaper ad that appeared in a number of major newspapers in late March of 1996. The ad said, "It will now be called the Taco Liberty Bell." Of course, that wasn't true. It was an April Fool's Day prank, yet many people believed it. But remember, Eve was fooled by a talking snake. Samson was deceived by his odious wife. Isaac was deceived by Rebecca and Jacob. People believe that the earth just somehow got here all on its own, appearing from out of nothing. But the greatest deceptions are still to come. Prophecy tells us that in earth's last days, the vast majority of people in the world will be deceived. It says that all the world will wonder after the beast, going on to say that they worshipped the dragon which gave power unto the beast. And they worshipped the beast, saying, "Who is like unto the beast? Who is able to make war with him?" A little later it says, "And all that dwell upon the earth shall worship him, whose names are not written in the book of life of the Lamb slain from the foundation of the world." That's Revelation 13, 4 and 8. I guess it hardly matters if you believe Taco Bell bought the Liberty Bell, although you'd have to be pretty gullible. But you don't want to be deceived in earth's last days. Let the Bible be your guide. Trust the Word of God. If you lean on Jesus, lean on His Word, you'll be secure when Jesus returns. I'm John Bradshaw for It Is Written. Let's live today by every word.

0: What is truth? Ever since humans have existed, we've been searching for truth. Today, it's popular to believe that there is no absolute truth. Today's question, do you believe Jesus Christ will return to Earth?
1: I believe he will, but I don't believe it's happening anytime soon.
2: That actually, I'm not sure about.
3: We haven't seen anything or heard anything or read anything that supports that fact.
0: Jesus Christ said, for this reason I came into the world to testify to truth. God's word has absolute truth. Here's what the scriptures say. In Luke chapter 21, Jesus says, watch out. Don't let my sudden coming catch you unawares. And 1 Thessalonians says, for the Lord himself will come down from heaven with a loud command, with the voice of the archangel and with the trumpet call of God. For more of God's truth, visit BibleStudies.com, a public service of the Seventh-day Adventist Church.

wars are won or lost based on good communication. You have to get your message back and forth without the enemy learning about them. And that's where cryptology comes in, the encrypting and decrypting of messages to keep them out of the wrong hands. Now, this is one of the most famous cipher machines of all time, the German Enigma. This machine was used by all of Germany's armed forces to send encrypted messages. Now, what the Germans didn't know is back in 1932, years before World War II began, the Polish had already cracked Enigma. Now, that led to the creation of bombs like this one, machines designed to decipher Enigma messages. That program was called Ultra, and many people say it may have helped the Allies even win the war. Now, for many people, they look at prayer much like a ciphered message. If we just use the right words, if we raise our hands the right way, if we pray enough times or in the right place, then maybe, just maybe, God will answer. Well, I've got good news. Consider these words of hope from Psalm 145, verse 18. The Lord is near to all who call on Him, to all who call on Him in truth. That's as simple as that. No fancy words, no secret encryptions. God is on standby, ready to hear what you have to say. So be encouraged, because God is for you. Now, 1 John 5:14 reinforces that God is listening when it says, "This is the confidence that we have in approaching God, that if we ask anything according to His will, He hears us." And know this when you pray, your message is getting through loud and clear. No decryption necessary.

0: rejoiced to witness for the Lord and to help my friends and loved ones prepare for the soon coming of Jesus. Some of the more formal brethren, however, considered me too zealous.
1: And you must know, my dear, it is not quite, seemly for one of your age and sex to be so active. A young girl should not be going around talking to people like you do.
2: But, ma'am, did not our Lord say, "Go ye therefore and teach all nations"? How dare I disobey?
3: From the way you have been pulling yourself forward, young lady, 'tis obvious that you are suffering from the sin of pride, because you have won so many people to Christ.
2: It is God whom I put forward, brother, and God has done the winning. I have merely been the messenger to tell people of God's love. Is that not what the Bible tells us to do?
4: It is all well and good to wish to serve the Lord, young Ellen, but you are too inexperienced to know how these things are done. You should wait and be guided by those who are older and experienced than yourself.
2: But, Elder, the time is so short. People must be warned. I cannot bear the thought of those I love perishing. I cannot wait.
0: Let come what would, I determined to please God and to live as one who expected the Savior to come and reward the faithful. In my simplicity, I expected my brethren and sisters in my home church would understand my feeling and rejoice with me that Jesus was about to return. One evening, my brother Robert and I attended a class meeting.
2: It was such a great relief to receive the blessing I had sought for so long. Now my joy is unbounded. It is wonderful to know my Redeemer is coming soon.
5: It sounds like another right.
6: You're right.
2: I look forward to his coming, that I may go home with him.
7: Now, Sister Ellen, wouldn't it be more pleasant to live a long life of usefulness doing others good than to have Jesus come speedily and destroy poor sinners?
2: Elder, I long for the coming of Jesus and the end of sin. Then all believers will enjoy sanctification forever, with no devil to tempt us and lead us astray. How wonderful that will be!
7: Well, I feel great joy in anticipating the millennium. Then the earth shall be filled with the knowledge of the Lord as the waters cover the sea. The hour is late. Let us close this class with prayer.
8: Ellen, is it possible that we have been deceived in believing the Advent faith and hope? Ministers and professors of religion oppose it as bitterly as the elder did in class tonight. They say Jesus will not come for thousands and thousands of years.
2: Robert, I have not a doubt. The Advent message is the truth.
8: We are told that a tree is known by its fruits. And this belief has led us to seek the strength and grace only God can give.
2: That is so. I will never be turned from my convictions.
8: Me neither. We cannot afford to turn from the truth.
0: Long afterward, Robert and I attended the class meeting again. I hoped that this time the members of the class would be more receptive when we told of the Lord's goodness. I was mistaken.
7: Sister Ellen, it is your turn to tell the class what Jesus means to you.
2: Since I've learned to know Jesus and have received him into my heart, I have a great peace and joy. The Lord has been so good and merciful to me. I look forward with the glad expectation of meeting my Redeemer soon. And because he is about to return, I seek earnestly for the sanctification of the Spirit of God.
7: You received sanctification through Methodism. through Methodism, sister, not through some erroneous idea of Mr. Miller.
2: But, Elder, it is not through Methodism that my heart has received this new blessing. It is from the truths I have learned about the personal appearing of Jesus to put an end to sin.
7: That will be enough, Ellen Harmon. Now sit down.
0: Robert spoke next, and some of the young people were quite moved, but others laughed and snickered. This was the last testimony I would bear in class with my Methodist brethren. About this time, the Adventists held meetings in Beethoven Hall in Portland, and our whole family attended. Ah, how exhilarating it was to ride in the sleigh with my father over to Cape Elizabeth. It was here that I heard Elder William Foy, a black Adventist preacher who had had two visions earlier that winter.
2: I will be all right, Father. If I can sit near the platform, I can breathe better there where the crowd doesn't press so close.
5: Why, bless you, child. You can sit right here on the bench next to me.
2: Thank you, ma'am. This is my father, Robert Harmon. I'm Ellen.
5: How do you do, Brother Harmon, Sister Ellen? I'm Ann Foy. It's my husband who's speaking tonight. We traveled up here from Boston, and William has told his visions all along the way.
4: It is a pleasure to meet you, Sister Foy. My whole family is eager to hear Elder Foy's experiences from his own lips. Oh, I see the service is about to begin. I'd better go find myself a seat.
5: Sister Ellen, I get very anxious every time my husband speaks. In fact, he has told me not to sit where he can see me because my agitation distracts him.
2: Why are you so anxious, Sister Foy?
5: There is so much prejudice against Adventists, you know, and especially against colored people. I fear someone may take against my husband for speaking in public and do him harm. Slave hunters might even kidnap him and sell him down south.
2: But how could they do that? Elder Foy was born free, wasn't he?
5: Yes, indeed, right here in Maine. But that won't help if he is kidnapped. A Negro is not allowed to testify in court against whites.
2: Dear Sister Foy! Oh, well, no wonder you are anxious.
5: Yes, but I do not want to distract William from his labors for the Lord. So, if I become too anxious, I will just duck my head behind you. Then he can't see how worried I am.
6: Innumerable multitudes stood before the flaming bar of judgment. Those who were righteous were changed and were admitted into a boundless place of great brightness. But those who had denied God and rejected his warnings, and all brothers and sisters, some of them I recognized as church members and ministers, but they were not spared. All sank below into darkness.
0: Elder Foy bore a remarkable testimony of the judgment. Night after night, as our family attended the meetings, we listened to Adventist ministers tell of the personal coming of our Lord. It was thought that Jesus would come sometime in 1843. The time seemed so short that I resolved to do all in my power to lead sinners into the light of God.
2: Oh, I wish there were something more I could do to warn people that Jesus is really coming soon.
9: Now, Ellen, you are not yet over your last bout of illness. You are very weak still. It wouldn't do for you to overstrain yourself.
10: Sarah's right, Ellen. You've done a lot already. Right now, you need to rest.
2: But surely there is something I can do right here at home. I know! I can save my money and buy tracts and books to be distributed.
9: Why, Ellen, that's the very thing. Beth and I will do it too, won't we, Beth? We can all use the money we earn helping Father make hats.
10: Oh, yes. It's a wonderful idea.
2: If only I could do something more than make the crowns of the hats. Then I could earn more money.
10: But the crowns are the easiest part. And sometimes you are so weak you can't even do that. If you try to do more, You'll only get sicker.
2: I suppose that's true. But at least I can knit stockings. Even when I can't make hat crowns. That will help.
11: Ellen, you're just going to have to stay in bed today. You're much too weak to get up, even to knit.
2: But, Mother, I must work. I have to earn money for our mission project.
11: Not today. You're not getting out of bed.
10: Perhaps Ellen could work in bed, Mother. And she can rest and earn money at the same time.
2: Oh, yes. Please, Mother, let me do that.
11: Well, we'll give it a try. I'll go get the yarn and knitting needles while Beth props you up. Ellen, I wish you would lay aside your knitting and rest. You must not strain your heart. You've not been able to get out of bed for days.
2: But that's just why I must not stop. If I quit doing even this little work, I will not be able to give any money for the cause of God.
12: Beth and I are ready to go buy the books now. Do you have your money ready, Ellen?
2: Yes, Sarah. Right here in this little box. There is so little. I've been able to earn only 25 cents a day.
11: That's a lot for one so sick. You've done a great job.
12: That's an amazing achievement.
11: Why, Ellen, you must have kept every cent you earned. Didn't you spend any of it at all?
2: No. I don't need frills and fancy dresses, and I think ornaments are vain. I would rather see my money go for the work of God.
13: The books and tracts we bought were placed in the hands of experienced persons to be distributed. Every leaf of the printed matter we purchased in this way was precious to me, for it was a messenger of light to the world, bidding them prepare for the great event near at hand. The salvation of souls was the burden of